0: intelligence as a creative partner. Also, historian Dr. Tom Ezern from North Dakota State University considers the Missouri River as a single, connected place and what we lose when our ability to understand a region begins to fade. And as farm expenses continue to climb, soaring health insurance premiums are adding to the strain. Harvest Public Media examines the difficult choices facing farmers and ranchers. That's all ahead on today's Main Street. It all follows this news.
1: This is National Native News. I'm Brian Bull, sitting in for Jill Freitas. Indigenous leaders in Ontario are calling for a public inquiry into how the provincial government responded to the wildfires that ripped through parts of northern Ontario. As Dan Karpinchuk reports, at least two First Nations communities burned to the ground.
2: Several First Nations leaders held a news conference in Thunder Bay recently to counter claims by the Ontario government that it did communicate and respond with Native communities about the fire dangers. Helen Pavala is the chief of the Collins First Nation.
3: There's nothing left but just ashes. My members barely escaped with the clothes on their back.
2: Pavala says her community was left to evacuate without notice or support from the government. But Government Minister Jill Dunlop insists there was communication.
4: There has been a lot of communication back and forth between First Nation communities, with myself and with my colleagues and our ministry officials as well.
2: But Alvin Fiddler, the Grand Chief of the Anishinaabe Nation, disagrees.
5: They were here on Saturday. Premier Doug Ford, some ministers were here as well. They didn't even bother to reach out to any First Nation leader.
2: The chiefs are calling for changes, including the replacement of officials at the top of the Forest Fire and Emergency Services for the Ministry of Natural Resources, pending an independent investigation. And they want a public inquiry into decision-making, emergency coordination, and communications with First Nations, as well as over provincial preparedness. For National Native News, I'm Dan Karpinchuk.
1: A congressional candidate in Washington State has apologized for recent remarks that falsely claim the Colville tribe has an incentive for more fires because they get free money from the Federal Emergency Management Agency. Republican Jared Sessler hopes to replace retiring Congressman Dan Newhouse in an upcoming primary. The district includes parts of the Colville Indian Reservation and the entire Yakima Reservation, which are both experiencing wildfires. At a candidate forum on July 21st, Sessler said this about the Colville tribe.
6: They don't pay taxes for anything, but yet we fight those fires for the tunes of millions of dollars, and they got a check from FEMA for $30 million for the fire. So what's the incentive for them? The incentive is more fires because we get free money.
1: Tribal officials condemn Sessler's remarks, reminding people that Native citizens pay federal income and other applicable federal taxes. In a statement sent to tribal leaders Monday, Sessler said his remarks were ill-informed and incorrect. Sessler is one of 11 candidates vying for the 4th Congressional District in the August 4th primary. And the 2026 Indigenous Media Conference just wrapped up in Portland, Oregon. The Indigenous Journalists Association, or IGA, organized the three-day event, which held panels ranging from how to best cover the MMIP crisis to doing social videos. Melissa Green-Bly of the IGA Education Committee says final registration totals came to roughly 490 attendees, one of the best turnouts yet.
7: That's really exciting to maybe find out that word of what's happening is spreading and people are saying, I want to be a part of this, and they're showing up.
1: Chuck Sams, the first Native to have the National Park Service, gave the keynote address. Green-Bly says new developments also sparked interest.
7: The launch of the Pacific Islander Journalism Network at conference, there was a lot of excitement with that. The new bylaws were an important point of discussion because it had been decades since they had been updated. Now, the Indigenous Journalists Association renaming is official on paper in law.
1: The event wrapped up with the IGA Awards and Banquet, which honored Osage News editor Shannon Shaw Duty with two IGA Distinguished Awards. Former National Native News host Antonia Gonzalez was also recognized for her 22 years of hosting this program. Next year's conference will be held in Minneapolis. This is National Native News. I'm Brian Bull.
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0: Welcome to this Tuesday's Main Street on Prairie Public. I'm Craig Blumenschein. We are glad that you are with us today. Coming up in just a bit, Dr. Tom Easern explores how writers, historians, and government planners have tried to make sense of the Missouri River as a unified region and what is lost when our ability to see and understand places begins to fade. And we open Main Street today with Thomas Dolby. He might be known for his 80s worldwide hit, She Blinded Me with Science. You've probably heard it a time or two. But did you know he was also an innovative Silicon Valley star? He founded an interactive audio company called Beatnik, which was an early pioneer in audio technology for cell phones. And being from a family of teachers, the English musician now resides in Baltimore, where he's a professor of music at Johns Hopkins University. But school's out for the summer, so he's touring with a full band, and North Dakota is on his itinerary. Our resident Thomas Dolby fan, Eric Dethridge, has this conversation.

0: It's not too often one gets to talk with a musician that had Eddie Van Halen and Jerry Garcia guest on an album. But then again, it's not every day I speak to someone who backed up David Bowie at Live Aid, Roger Waters at the Berlin Wall, helped pioneer synth-driven pop music during the peak 80s era of MTV and way beyond, was the first musical director of the TED conferences, and he helped revolutionize the polyphonic ringtones in billions of phones. He's going to be in Newtown, North Dakota, on August the 1st, leading the Totally Tubular Festival at the Four Bears Casino. Thomas Dolby, to borrow one of your song titles, welcome to the North Dakota Airwaves.
1: Oh, thank you. Nice to be here.
0: Well, I have to ask you, is North Dakota the 50th state for you to check off on your 50-state bucket list? Have you been here before?
1: You know, I believe it is, unless I've driven through in the past, but I'm looking forward to paying you a visit.
0: Well, you're going to experience lots of great scenery on the way, and Newtown's right on Lake Sakakawea, so it's a beautiful vista there. I'm sure you'll quite enjoy it. But I know Thomas Dolby fans will flock far and wide to see you for the rare chance to see you play live, busy man that you are. But this is an extra special tour because instead of the really awesome shows you've been doing solo in recent years, you're getting the old band back together that starred on your third album, Aliens Ate My Buick, from 1988. Obviously and unfortunately, it's not possible for a full reunion, but you tell me who's going to be there, the big star addition to the band, and then who sadly cannot be there.
1: Yeah, so I have two original founding members of the Lost Toy People, Laura Creamer on percussion and backing vocals, and Larry Treadwell on guitar. I also have filling in on bass is Divinity Rocks, who is a very distinguished bass player and singer, and she's best known probably for being the musical director of Beyoncé's backing band.
0: That's pretty incredible. And actually, I mean, Divinity Rocks, what a bass player. I guess she's schooled in the Victor Wooten style of sort of the hand-slapping bass, which was huge on Aliens Ate My Buick, and I mean, it's quite a funky album. Describe how the bass guitar played such a prominent role on that record.
1: Yeah, I mean, that's a good question. A lot of my songs are very bass-driven. They sort of start off with a groove, with a memorable bass line. And when I formed Lost Toy People in the late 80s, I just arrived in Los Angeles, and I was only planning to stay for a year or so, but I ended up staying for quite a few years. And I formed a local band to go out and play clubs. I was really in a mood to play some live music. And I put an ad in the Recycler magazine and got a sack full of cassettes. And among them was one from a guy called Terry Jackson, who was a phenomenal bass player, who unfortunately a couple of years later was one of Reba McEntire's bands who crashed a private jet, and nobody survived that. So Divinity has some very distinguished shoes to step into, and she does a terrific job. And I think when you come and see us live, you'll see just how crucial the bass parts are to my songs.
0: Well, the tour is ongoing right now as we speak. I'm talking to you in Phoenix. So how has that been, bringing this band to life on stage and working with the band again?
1: Tonight's the first night. I'm absolutely thrilled. 38 years since our last performance, which was with Depeche Mode at the famous Rose Bowl 101 concert in 1988. So it's been great getting the old guys back together. You know, it's been a lot of water under the bridge, and of course they don't remember every note of the old tunes, but it's been a great vibe, and I think we're all a bit older and wiser, but still funky as hell.
0: Yeah, it's a very funky album. And when the album came out, being a Thomas Dolby fan that I am, I mean, it was just like in-your-face kind of different in a very good way. I mean, it had everything. It had horn-driven stuff that started the album, like the Sinatra-like opener, an incredibly catchy song penned by George Clinton, kind of a definite Parliament funkadelic mothership vibe going on. There's this little undercurrent of Prince, maybe an homage to him. I was picking up on a Zappa attitude. There's an epic piece called Budapest by Blimp. I mean, you had Robin Leach, you had Ed Asner voices on there. I mean, it was nominated for a Grammy, but I'm wondering, how did your hardcore fans take that record, because it was such a departure?
1: Yeah, it's interesting, because I mean, on my first two albums, There have been a couple of sort of very outgoing songs like She Blinded Me With Science and Hyperactive, but the general sort of mode that I tended to be in was quite reflective, quite introverted. So when I moved to LA, it was like Aliens Ate My Beer was like sending a postcard back home saying, hey, Mom, I'm out here having a great time. My fans, you know, some of them found it a little bit on the nose, understandably, but it actually opened up a legion of other types of fans for me. I think there are some musicians to this day who say, oh, that album, man, that's the one, if you're a Dolby fan. It's called Pulp, P-U-L-P, and it is finding a mind of
0: our young people today. One of the standout tracks on Aliens that a lot of people point to, including like sound engineers apparently, is Pulp Culture. I'm wondering why they gleaned onto that, and can you tell me what's special to you about that song?
1: Yeah, well, the album was co-produced by Bill Bottrell, who later became very famous for Sheryl Crow and Michael Jackson productions that he did. Bill was an amazing sound engineer, and he kind of ushered in the end of the 80s era of sort of overblown, solid-state logic-driven, you know, digital effects-heavy sound. And he loved to just sort of take a great-sounding snare drum and mic it up really well and not do anything to it. And sound engineers often ask me, oh, man, how'd you get that snare sound? I go, well, we had this classic Ludwig snare. Yeah. We took it to a corner of the room. Yeah. We mic'd it up with an SM57. Yeah. And that's it. We just put it through the whole song. There's a certain rawness about it, which I think sound engineers find is great for testing out their systems at festivals. So you quite often hear it, you know, in sound checks and things. And audiophiles, I think, when they're showing off their stereos.
0: If you're just joining us, you're listening to member-supported Prairie Public. I'm Eric Etheridge on the phone with Thomas Dolby. Thomas, every one of your records has a different sound. That's what's so attractive about your music for a lot of fans. But obviously, pianos and synthesizers are always at the forefront, at the heart of it. During your last solo tour, you opened up with an excellent cover of New Order's Blue Monday. I must have watched it 100 times. It's terrific. Why do you think synth-powered music is still so popular and catching on with new generations?
1: I think the synthesizer is a blank canvas. As the name would suggest, you can use it to simulate the sound of, you know, physical instruments, but it can also be very abstract. And I think in recent years, you know, a lot of musicians have grown up with software synthesizers, you know, using their computers, and they will dig right into the weeds of the software synthesizer and get sounds out of it that don't really replicate anything that we're used to from the physical world. So it's a fascinating instrument for exploration. I think in my case, whereas many of my contemporaries leaned into the inherent sort of coldness and mechanical nature of synths, like, you know, Kraftwerk and Human League and Gary Numan and people like that. But I was always into the more sort of the softer human side, really. And so I created these very atmospheric soundscapes with the synths. And my approach to arrangement is quite orchestral. And I've only realized now, really, now that I'm spending so much time around symphony orchestras as a professor at Peabody Conservatory, that I realized that all along I was really just a frustrated orchestral composer.
0: Thomas, your musical accomplishments, they're long and many. I should mention you are the person, for those that don't know a lot about Thomas's music, but then know this song, Waiting for a Girl Like You. That's your synthesizers that drive that song, the one of their biggest hits. You produced Joni Mitchell and George Clinton. But I think one of your biggest achievements was helming two timeless records. Talk about orchestration. I mean, you were the genius behind the pop genius band Prefab Sprout. There are two albums of theirs, Steve McQueen and Jordan to Come Back. Big ones for me in my collection, too. And if you don't know the band, and there are probably many that unfortunately do not, can you tell us about Prefab Sprout, Thomas, and the frontman Patty McAloon, and how you look back on those records today?
1: Yo, Prefab Sprout was a band formed by two brothers, Paddy and Martin McAloon, up in the north east of England, sort of close to Newcastle. They had a band since a very early age. And Paddy, who actually went to a seminary and I think was destined for the cloth, but sort of rebelled against that and became a songwriter. And very early on was compared to people like Steely Dan. Very sophisticated pop music with lots of complicated chord sequences and so on. One

0: I actually met them because I heard I was a guest reviewer on Radio 1, BBC Radio 1, in the UK, and I really detested most of the records I had to review, except this one from Prefab Sprouts. So I said very nice things about it, and the band were listening at the time, and they approached me and said, you know, would I consider working with them on an album? And that turned into a decade-long relationship. I did 2.5 albums with them. And Steve McQueen in particular, but also Jordan the Comeback, which was at the end of the 80s, are considered, you know, in the UK, some of the best albums, you know, ever. Certainly some of the best to come out of that decade. And Paddy now, unfortunately, is not well. He has serious health problems, hearing problems, and eyesight problems. But he still lives out in the hills outside Newcastle and has a long white beard.
1: Yeah, sort of Gandalf-like, right? Yeah,
0: he has a white linen suit and a stick with an emerald handle. and he's occasionally spotted in the hills around there, sort of like the Yeti, but considered a national treasure in the UK.
1: He is, and his brother, you know, the music lives on through his brother, Martin. Martin's playing shows, and I know he's opened some shows and played with you. I think you guys did Bonnie not too long ago, right?
0: We did, yeah. I mean, we played Bonnie together. He's opened for a bunch of shows for me in the UK, and Martin is great. He's sort of like a stand-up comedian whose particular gimmick is that he used to be in a top pop group years ago, and his brother is a genius national treasure. So I mean, it's great to have had that relationship, and I really care about those albums, you know, almost as much as my own. So I think if you've never heard of Prefab Sprout, you should get their album, which is called Two Wheels Good in the USA.
1: That's right, because of a dispute with the Steve McQueen estate, it's called Two Wheels Good here in the US. And then Jordan the Comeback, you'll hear Thomas Dolby on it. I mean, your signature is there. We hear it, but what I love about it is you really just let the music and Paddy and the band flourish, and the production is crisp, like you said, almost Steely Dan-like, and it's sonic crystalline crispness, and it's just those are two wonderful time capsule records.

0: Well, thank you. I appreciate the compliment. I think the thing about production is that when the arrangement is good, your job is half done already. So I spent a lot of time with the band just sort of working through the arrangements in the rehearsal room before we ever went into the studio.
1: Well, you alluded to this earlier, Thomas, but I should probably call you Professor Dolby. You are a teacher in my hometown of Baltimore, Maryland, at Johns Hopkins University's Peabody Institute. Tell us exactly what you're teaching and what wisdom you are imparting for these young students of yours.
0: Yeah, so I teach film music composition, and I have some great students, some of whom are classically trained. You know, they've been playing an instrument all their lives. And some of them really grew up in the computer era, and I discovered them, you know, because they were putting stuff up on SoundCloud or YouTube that they'd done, you know, in their back room. But we teach them to write film and video game music. And a lot of it really is you know, these are client-based businesses. You have a boss, the film director, the showrunner, the game developer. And so you can't go into it thinking that you're going to create your masterpiece and you know, get it shown on TV. To become John Williams or Hans Zimmer is something that takes decades and years, and you have to sort of work your way up the ladder. So many of them, you know, that graduated from my course are now working in Hollywood as assistants to other composers, or doing sort of associated jobs like, you know, tech support or sort of musical transcriptions and orchestrations and things like that to the film music industry. And yeah, I mean, I try and bring them the benefit of my experience. I wish that I knew when I was their age what I know now.
1: Are you a tough teacher, tough grader?
0: Well, you know, I'm tougher on them than I was on myself back in the day. I mean, you know, you are part of the team when you're working on a film. You're one of those names that scrolls by in the credits. And you are responsible and accountable to everybody else, whether it's wardrobe, lighting, cameraman, you know, electrician. Everybody has to combine to produce this sort of sense of, you know, that suspension of disbelief that is a film. And, of course, the music is a crucial part of it. But, yeah, you have to fall in with all of that. So, I mean, I'm very tough with them. If they assign the wrong file name, you know, to a file, or they bounce down a track and they forgot to take the metronome click out, I'll dock them a lot of points.
1: Well, I'm wondering, too, like, you know, you're thinking about academia these days, and you can't help but think of how AI creeps into the conversation. But musically, I imagine that's a topic of conversation. What are, you know, you've always been comfortable embracing and utilizing and pioneering technology. How do you see the future of music with AI?
0: You know, I mean, a lot of my students are very against it. Understandably, not only for the obvious reasons like cutting down the rainforest and using all this water and immense amounts of power, and the, you know, the same set of billionaires own the AI companies as they seem to own everything else. Those are all very logical concerns. I've always been a guy that is like a, you know, glass is half full, and I see incredible creative possibilities with AI, really as a better way for humans to interface with computers. I mean, you know, for years I worked on my laptop with a sort of graphic representation of an analog recording studio with knobs and faders and dials and patch cords and things like that. But the thing is, I'm not a studio sound engineer. With AI, I say, oh, can you make this sound a little bit brighter? And it says, like this. And I go, oh, maybe not brighter, maybe more shimmery. And it goes, how about this? And I go, yes, that's exactly what I need. Would you like me to try that on the guitar parts as well? Yeah, let's try that. You know, so it's more like a collaboration, you know, and it is more creative and sort of right brain way to work than you know, just working with a sort of graphic reduction of the real world.
1: Yeah, and it seems to be, you know, there are possibilities of pushing music forward rather than just, you know, pure replication.
0: Yeah. Obviously with a lot of pitfalls, but I mean, I think whenever there's a big technological advance, there's been, you know, everybody's saying the sky is falling.
1: Right.
0: But it's going to lead to a new era of music, and won't necessarily be better. It's going to be different, and different is good because I think pop music has to keep evolving.
1: Indeed, the Totally Tubular Festival is at the Four Bears Casino in Newtown, North Dakota. It's happening Saturday, August 1st. Thomas Dolby and the Lost Toy People full band, they're going to be headlining. Also there, A Flock of Seagulls, Bow Wow Wow, The Producers, Animotion, The Escape Club. And yes, the band with the most famous phone number in the world, Tommy Two-Tone, You can find info on tickets at thomasdolby.com or Four Bears Casino. That's with the number 4.com. There's ticket, hotel, bus packages from Bismarck and Williston, things like that. Thomas, what is it like touring with all these bands that kind of came out or came to life at the same time that you did?
0: There's a lot of love, actually. You know, it's like when we were in our 20s, we were all a bit frosty to each other, a bit competitive, you know, the British wave, and we were sort of keen to hog the limelight. You know, you get to our age, and backstage it's kind of a riot, actually, you know, because people have their husbands and wives and girlfriends and boyfriends and, you know, their nannies and kids and personal trainers. But it's very warm-hearted and chummy, and nobody's going to stay up all night, you know, in the hotel bar, because we've got to be up at 7 a.m. to meet with your Pilates instructor.
1: Now, I mentioned in the beginning that the album that featured Eddie Van Halen and Jerry Garcia soloing on separate songs, that album was called Astronauts and Heretics. The song that opens that record is truly a special one for not only me, but we play it a lot here at Prairie Public. It's called I Love You, Goodbye. It features Cajun Stars Beau Soleil, one of my favorite piano solos from you, and a line about a dirty Datsun, which literally was my first car. Can you share any insight into that song? Was this Cajun tale autobiographical?
0: Yeah, I mean, like a lot of my songs, you know, sort of based on real life experiences, but then I elaborate and fictionalize them. You know, a good friend of mine in Los Angeles moved very suddenly to New Orleans, and I was very sad to see him go. But I went down there with him and sort of got an inside view of New Orleans and out in the bayou, the whole sort of Cajun scene there. And I was really enchanted with it and had this sort of great experience there. And I you know, I wrote this song about that experience. Got me in a lot of trouble, though, because when I'm writing lyrics, if it scans and it rhymes, then I don't often do a lot of research as to the verification of it. So, I mean, I got in a lot of trouble because, you know, I talk about the Everglades and forgot that the Everglades are in Florida, not in Louisiana. And I talk about a county sheriff, but, of course, they have parishes down there, not counties.
1: Oh, yeah.

0: And Datsuns haven't existed for a number of years. I mean, it was a dirty old Datsun, of course, they changed their name to Nissan. So, but they seem to love it down there anyway. They call it the Bayou Rain song. It was very popular in Baton Rouge on the radio.
1: Oh, I bet. I bet. It's just one of many songs that just have stuck with me all my life, pretty much, in your vast collection of stuff. And it's not only music. It's not only technology. Speaking of autobiographical books, you've penned one that is about yourself and your life, The Speed of Sound, Breaking the Barriers Between Music and Technology. And there's a historical fiction novel of Prevailing Wind that was out in 2024. That's about yachting, going back to, I think, the World War I, World War II era. But I know you like to do some sailing. Being in Baltimore now, do you ever get a chance to get out on the Chesapeake Bay?
2: Switch off the mind and let the heart decide.
0: I do, yeah. I love sailing on the Chesapeake Bay. It's a great sailing area. And Annapolis is a real global hub for professional yachtsmen from the America's Cup and SailGP and stuff like that. And actually, right on Baltimore Harbor, I can see out my window. I can see people sailing, and there's a little sailing club that sort of meet there, and I go sailing. I can see that from my deck. So yeah, it's really the way that I, you know, sort of chill out when I'm out there doing it, just using nothing but the wind to propel me. It's like I can't possibly think about all those knobs and faders.
1: Maybe not the production stuff, but does that influence or inspire any of your songwriting when you're writing lyrics when you're sailing?
0: I think the mood definitely seeps in, and I'm constantly processing, you know, new songs, so I have them going around and around my head. A lot of my stuff I write pretty much in my imagination, you know, when I'm sailing, when I'm out for a walk, when I'm, you know, doing the laundry, and then when I get in front of a keyboard, that's when I figure out what was in my imagination.
1: Well, if you could just imagine, put your imagination caps on, Thomas Dolby and his full band at Four Bears Casino, August the 1st, and you're playing Aliens Ate My Buick, Thomas, pretty much start to finish, maybe save for one song, is that correct?
0: Yeah, I mean, it didn't make sense in the time that we have to play Budapest by Blimp, which is 8.5 minutes long, but the rest of the album we will play, and we'll do our best to reproduce it and add a few tweaks. I hope people come and see us, and it'd be cool to see us in the casino setting.
3: Tell me about your childhood.
1: Well, it's very exciting that you are coming to North Dakota, Thomas Dolby. We couldn't be more excited. I thank you so much for joining us on Prairie Public. It's a real thrill.
0: All right.

0: That's Eric Deathridge talking to one of his musical heroes, Thomas Dolby, who, along with his band, The Lost Toy People, will headline the Totally Tubular Festival in Newtown, North Dakota, on Saturday, August 1st. Still to come on Main Street, seeing the Missouri River as place and soaring health insurance costs squeeze farmers. That's all still ahead on this Tuesday, and it follows this news.
1: For Prairie Public, I'm Danielle Webster. Democratic candidates for North Dakota Public Service Commission say recent statements by a PSC attorney about pipeline safety point to larger problems in state government. North Dakota Monitor is reporting PSC attorney Zachary Pelham told a judge that the agency can't consider public safety when evaluating the route of an interstate hazardous liquid pipeline in North Dakota. John Peterson and Scott Kelsch, Democrats who are challenging Republican incumbents for two positions on the PSC, took issue with those comments during a news conference in Fargo last week. Peterson of Mayville is running for the seat held by Sherry Haugen Hoffert, a full 6-year term. Kelsch of Fargo is running for the seat held by Jill Kringsted, a 2-year term. The comments by Pelham came July 14th during a district court hearing on a lawsuit challenging a permit for the Summit Carbon Solutions pipeline. The commission approved the permit for the pipeline in November of 2024, but the project has stalled. Pelham said pipeline safety was strictly a federal regulatory responsibility. The PSC considers public welfare, which Pelham said is different from safety. And since 2014, the North Dakota Department of Public Instruction has been holding an annual Indian Education Summit at the state capitol in Bismarck. The summit's purpose is to help teachers reach all students. It provides professional and development for teachers, as well as information they can use in their classrooms. And DPI says it has been working in terms of graduation rates. In 2012, the state's graduation rate fell for all students. For all students was 52% in public schools. Now that rate is 83%.
2: That is incredible. You know, that is a national headline celebration. So I think it's these events are important not only to celebrate all the progress that has been made, but recognize that we still have more work to do. If we're at 83%, that means that there's still 17% of our students that we need to continue to support and challenge to get them all across the finish line. And I think the only way that we're going to do that is if we bring people together and figure out how to best serve these kids.
1: State School Superintendent Levi Bachmeyer says he hasn't yet visited tribal schools, and he says that decision was intentional.
2: I've been intentionally delaying visiting our tribal schools until I've had an opportunity to do a consultation with their tribal governments. So those have been going on this summer. So I'm excited to start visiting some tribal schools this, you know, fall and winter. Not visiting in any this spring was intentional, and it was not meant to overlook or neglect our tribal schools.
1: Bachmeyer says he started his teaching career on the Pine Ridge Reservation in South Dakota. For Prairie Public, I'm Danielle Webster.
0: This is Main Street on Prairie Public. I'm Craig Blumenschein. Glad you are with us on this Tuesday. The Missouri is America's longest river, but can it be understood as one place with a shared history and identity? Here's historian Dr. Tom Eason from North Dakota State University with his Plainsfolk essay.
3: In my mail appears a thoughtful gift, a book, inscribed to me by one of the authors. The Missouri, America's Longest River, edited by John K. Lauck and published by the Center for Western Studies, Augustana University. The chapters are various, from native forests to Indian-white conflict to big dams and their consequences, so let me focus on some pieces, then try to say something about the whole, if that's possible, because the more you read, the more you become conscious of our failure to comprehend, historically, the Missouri River as a whole. John Lauck makes a noble effort in the introduction, which is a road trip. Lauck begins at the beginning.

0: beginning, the Three Forks in Montana, and weaves his way physically downriver to the end at St. Louis. He's looking for something, for the hope of a larger whole, and his narrative is chock full with local color, but before the end, after listening long to the river, trying to hear its faint or fading regionalist voices, he says, he despairs and declaims, "Our ability to see places is slipping. Taking I-29 down past Sioux City is a vortex of placelessness." And he despairs that the Kansas City Art Museum appears to have forgotten who Thomas Hart Benton was. Well, 'twas not always so. The volume in the landmark Rivers of America series, devoted to the Missouri, a book published in 1945, carries the author credit of Stanley Vestal, which was the pen name for Walter Campbell. Campbell taught nonfiction writing at the University of Oklahoma for a full generation. He was one of the few literary or academic lights not from the Northern Plains who actually knew something about the region. He had published his acclaimed biography of Sitting Bull in 1932. Campbell was a titan in the tribe of writers devoted to literary nonfiction, that is, the writing of true and significant works that carry authority, but not footnotes. His was the most salient volume in the Rivers of America series. Campbell was a Westerner. When he traveled to Oxford for his Rhodes Scholarship in 1908, he packed a six-shooter in his bag. He declared the story of the Missouri River to be an heroic poem, an epic. In the chapter about Campbell and his book, written for the Current anthology, Robert Dorman notices that Campbell approaches the Missouri and finds his epic from east to west. It makes you wonder if John Lauck's view might have been more cheery if he had done the same. Now, while Campbell was making the Missouri a warm line in literature, making a place of it, it proved impossible to sell that sense of it in the political arena. At the close of the Second World War, government planners wanted to do in the Missouri River Valley what they had done with the Tennessee River Authority: make of it a prosperous, developing region, federally created, focused on public power generation. The Corps of Engineers told this story assiduously. The Missouri River unites us. Let's get together for the common good. The region exists. Let's give it a name and a reality. Now, that was not as cynical as it may sound. As Bryce Tellman, who discusses this development in the new book, points out, although they cannot be invented out of nothing, nevertheless, he says, regions, to put it bluntly, are made up. In this case, it didn't stick. The states of the would-be region, and in particular their governors, had their own interests. So instead of the lofty Missouri Valley Authority, we got the patchwork Pick-Sloan plan. Dr. Carol Butcher was the friend who sent me the thick new collection on America's longest river. She wrote a fine chapter about the legendary steamboat captain, Grant Marsh, who they said could pilot a steamboat over a heavy dew. She reminds me that I need to visit Captain Grant's grave in St. Mary's Cemetery of Bismarck and give a listen.
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0: FM Kicks Band presents Jazz Night Saturday, August 1st from 5 to 9 p.m. at 4 and 4 above Side Street. 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
1: This is Main Street. I'm Craig Blumenschein. Farmers are already contending with soaring fuel, fertilizer, and equipment costs. Now many are facing another financial strain as health insurance premiums sharply rise. Harvest Public Media's Macy Byers reports.
2: Ben Steffen is driving past fields of corn and soybeans on his farm in southeastern Nebraska.
3: Crops growing fast and the weeds are growing faster.
4: Yeah.
2: We pull up to a barn that's full of hay. It used to hold dairy cattle, but Steffen sold them a few years ago. Now he's focused on crops, but costs have been high this year as the war with Iran pushed up fertilizer and diesel prices.
3: I mean, this is the most expensive crop we've ever put in the ground. And it's kind of breathtaking when you do this year after year and you keep seeing those numbers go up.
2: On top of those high input costs for farming, Steffen and his wife, Paula Sue, are also dealing with higher costs for health care. They used to be part of a group health plan when they had employees handling the dairy operation. Since then, they've switched to an Affordable Care Act plan, or Obamacare.
5: Last year, we paid around $13,000 net after we got our premium credit back.
3: That was for the two of us. That was our out-of-pocket expense.
5: Yeah. And this year, we're on track to pay $32,000 a year.
2: $32,000. That's about $2,700 a month, more than double what they were paying the year before. And that's one of the cheapest options. ACA plans are a common choice for people who can't access health care through a traditional employer, like farmers and ranchers. Congress allowed tax credits to expire this year that covered some of the health plan's costs. Now, premiums have doubled or even tripled for many users.
6: It's scary because it's cutting into their bottom line. They didn't necessarily budget for this. They didn't plan for this.
2: That's Nick Lewandowski, who leads the Kansas Farmers Union.
6: And so therefore, they've got to make difficult decisions around that. You know, I have heard of people who've just flat out dropped their insurance.
2: Lewandowski, who also farms, says his own ACA premiums nearly tripled this year. Some lower cost health options for farmers are offered through farm bureaus and unions, but the plans are limited. Many farm families have a spouse work off the farm to get health insurance. Dina Vanderzalm works with the Missouri Rural Crisis Center. She says the organization advocated for the Affordable Care Act because it kept family members on the farm and helped farmers address medical issues earlier.
7: Having access to insurance is super duper important for the farming community because that's protecting them from letting massive medical debt sink the farm, right? It's a layer of protection.
2: The Missouri Rural Crisis Center and other groups are calling on Congress to bring back the ACA tax credits. In the meantime, Vanderzalm says farmers are dealing with razor-thin margins.
7: It is a constant juggle. You know, we're still hearing from people of, like, we're making choices on bills, we're paying minimums on things, we're setting up payment plans with doctor's offices, not just hospitals.
2: She says farmers are used to unpredictable factors, like weather or how their harvest will turn out. But now it's a given that their health plan will be expensive. Even though the business is tough now, Ben and Paula Sue Steffen say they still wouldn't choose any other profession.
3: The freedom to be in, you know, self-employed is undervalued and underappreciated. Our corn's growing 3 or 4 inches every day, it seems like, and you can just see the landscape changing. It's a hopeful season. It's a hopeful business, really.
2: And the 64-year-olds hope this will be their last year with high health costs as they plan to enroll in Medicare next year. For Harvest Public Media, I'm Macy Byers.
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9: 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I'm Jamie Sudler.
10: I'm Franny Halperin, and it's This Week in Water.
9: Earth's oceans, lakes, rivers, and streams contain dissolved oxygen, which comes from the atmosphere and plants. All aquatic animals need dissolved oxygen to breathe.
10: Now, scientists warn these waters are rapidly losing oxygen, which could push the planet to be a, quote, unsafe space.
9: Researchers led by Scripps Institution of Oceanography say the loss of oxygen is driven primarily by human-caused warming, nutrient pollution, and changes in the ventilation of interior waters.
10: The warmer water is, the less dissolved oxygen it can hold. And the less it circulates, the less oxygen-rich surface waters mix with deeper regions.
9: The loss could be irreversible and will make our planet unstable and less resilient, the scientists say.
10: It threatens life from the top to the bottom of the food chain, from microscopic organisms to sharks, and even marine mammals that breathe oxygen from surface air, like whales, that are affected because the loss of oxygen impacts their prey and ecosystems.
9: The new study is an effort to show how aquatic oxygen loss should be considered a major threat to life on Earth, along with ocean acidification, biodiversity loss, chemical pollution, and climate change.
10: The federal government has decided to cut the amount of water that California, Nevada, and Arizona will be allowed to draw from the Colorado River to address, at least in the short term, the crisis in the Southwest.
9: Climate change and drought are reducing flows in the Colorado River Basin, resulting in a huge gap between the water supply and the demand by farms, cities, and industry.
10: The largest cut will be to Arizona, which will lose 31%, according to sources who spoke to the Los Angeles Times. Nevada would see its share drop by 28%, and California by 12% through 2028.
9: The plan is consistent with what the three states offered earlier this year to reduce their combined withdrawals from the river by more than 3 million acre feet.
10: Those lower basin states could have lost more. Earlier this year, the Bureau of Reclamation released a draft impact statement that could have cut Arizona's supply by 77% and perhaps even higher by 98%.
9: According to the Times, the federal government will not impose cuts to the allocations of the four upper basin states of Wyoming, Utah, New Mexico, and Colorado for now.
10: Donald Trump has made no secret of the fact that he doesn't like offshore wind. He's done everything in his power, so to speak, to stop the developments, which he calls ugly, by having his administration deem them to be national security risks.
9: But you'd be wrong to assume Trump doesn't like offshore development, period. His Interior Department has moved to open federal waters to other industrial activities, including offshore spaceports, and deep-sea mining.
10: Now, his administration has announced it wants to put nuclear power projects in the ocean. Last week, the Marine Minerals Administration and the Nuclear Regulatory Commission signed a memorandum of understanding that establishes a framework for how they would evaluate future developments on the outer continental shelf of the U.S.
9: To be clear, the MOU does not authorize nuclear development in the ocean. The goal is to be ready because Trump aims to quadruple U.S. nuclear power capacity by 2050, in part to meet power demands of data centers.
10: And finally, the ocean is a naturally noisy place. Icebergs calve, marine life clicks and calls, and waves crash.
9: But humans have added to the din with sounds of military sonar, shipping, and drilling, and that's making it harder for ocean creatures to communicate.
10: One such group are sperm whales. They converse through energetic and rhythmic clicks called codas to maintain social bonds and coordinate activity.
9: But new research from Project SETI, a nonprofit studying sperm whale communication, suggests shipping noise is changing the messages sperm whales are sending and may even be altering what they receive.
10: Think of it as how you would talk to a friend at a super noisy party. Not only would you have to talk louder, but you might also limit your exchange to the essentials instead of having an in-depth conversation.
9: David Gruber, founder and CEO of Project SETI, who co-authored the new study, thinks this may be what's happening among sperm whales.
10: His team analyzed more than 1,000 vocalizations recorded from 15 whales over 4 years in the Eastern Caribbean and found that when ship noise was present, the whales both shortened and switched the codas they use.
9: Furthermore, National Geographic reports that SETI scientists have identified two vowel-like codas in sperm whale communication. Longer A codas that resemble our A's and shorter I codas analogous to how we say I. The team found that when there was shipping noise, the whales switched to A codas.
10: The question is whether the whales are talking about the ships or adapting to their presence so they can be heard. We don't yet know, but the finding shows that noise pollution is causing animals to change their tune, which could send a loud and clear message to humans to put a sock in it.
9: Like what you hear on This Week in Water? We are a nonprofit organization, and you can support our work at h2oradio.org. And thank you.
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11: If you walk through the prairies and woodlands frequently, or perhaps even your own backyard, you may come upon a rather delicate, whitish, translucent tube of thin material, several inches long, that has a scale pattern that resembles the skin of a snake. Well, it probably is a snake skin. It might come as a surprise, but snakes do occasionally shed their skin. The skin of a snake is composed of several layers, and the outermost layer is composed of overlapping scales that are largely composed of keratin, the same material in fingernails and toenails. It's this outer layer that snakes must occasionally shed. This outer skin layer of a snake does not grow along with the growth of the snake, and of course it's a subject to wear and tear. It may also carry parasites and other harmful organisms. So the outer layer must be shed occasionally to accommodate growth and maintain fully functional skin. Although the frequency of a snake shedding its skin is quite variable, a ballpark estimate would be in the range of 4 to 6 weeks or so, depending on growth rates, nutrition, and other factors. As one might expect, good vision is important to a snake. But snakes do not have eyelids like humans. Instead, what they have are called eye caps, a thin layer of skin that covers the eye. That layer is also shed, and if it's not shed properly, vision may be permanently impaired or perhaps the snake become blind. Visible changes occur in the snake when it's about to shed its skin. The skin becomes dull or faded, and the eyes turn cloudy or blue-colored. The snake also becomes less active and spends more time in hiding. After a few days, when the new skin is formed, the eyes clear up and the skin around the nose loosens. The snake will then need to rub on something to loosen the skin around the mouth. As it continues to crawl, the old skin is shed inside out in a fashion similar to ripping off a stocking gripped from the top. Several videos of snakes shedding their skin may be observed on YouTube. I've also put links to more information on snake skin and the shedding of the skin along with the text of this Natural North Dakota. You can access them at prairiepublic.org. I'm Chuck Lara.
0: 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Sign up for the email newsletter at prairiepublic.org.
12: This is Dakota Datebook for July 28th. Modern-day people don't know much about oxen, unless they refer to someone as a big ox or being strong as an ox. Some might know about Red River Ox Carts, or maybe Babe the Blue Ox's statue in Bemidji. However, oxen were useful for farmers in North Dakota's early days as draft animals, pulling stumps, loads of hay, and the heavy work of breaking new farmland with heavy plows. Although oxen were powerful and sure-footed, they were slow when compared to horses. Nevertheless, new settlers in Dakota often used oxen rather than horses because they were half the price of a good horse. Moreover, oxen were cheaper to feed, eating only grass or hay, while horses also required oats. Plainly speaking, an ox was a steer, male calves castrated to make them tamer than a bull. Farmers trained young oxen early, just 6 months old, in order to get them accustomed to the work. This gentle training began by fastening two of them together with a small neck yoke. By pulling a cart, they learned to work as a team. Ox trainers used a stick to tap an ox on the neck to teach it to turn, along with the voice commands of G and haw. G meant turn right, haw meant turn left. When the oxen were full grown, a larger and stronger yoke was used, generally made of oak. Even without reins or mouthbits, an experienced farmer's oxen would go forward or back up by the farmer's gestures or stick waving or his well-timed grunt. If those communications failed, a light whip or ox goad, a club, brought obedience. If poverty brought tough times, the farmer could survive by fattening oxen into excellent beef. On this date in 1921, the Grand Forks Herald looked back nostalgically upon the decades when faithful oxen had plowed much of the sod of the Red River Valley. By the 1920s, horses had made oxen obsolete, being better suited for all-around farm work due to greater speed and the ability to pull newer farm machinery. Oxen had been turned out to pasture, so to speak, and were rarely seen. Still, there had been a time when oxen did the heavy pulling of the farm and did it well, receiving no coddling, no currying, and no grain rations. Today's Dakota Datebook was written by Dr. Steve Hoffbeck. I'm Merrill Pepcorn.
0: Dakota Datebook is produced in cooperation with the State Historical Society of North Dakota, with funding from Humanities North Dakota.
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14: Plus, President Trump meets with Ukrainian President Volodymyr Zelensky and Israeli Prime Minister Benjamin Netanyahu on the next Morning Edition from NPR News.
13: Starting at 4 a.m. Central, right here on Prairie Public.
8: And that's a wrap for this Tuesday's Main Street. We are deeply grateful that you spent time with us. Tomorrow on the show, a piece of paradise, gardening undercover near Regent, North Dakota. We'll visit with Shanae Witte, and we'll also have another edition of Prairie Plates tomorrow on Main Street, and we look forward to your joining us again.
16: Mostly clear overnight, some patchy smoke, lows mid to upper 60s. Tomorrow, partly cloudy, chance of showers and thunderstorms west and central in the afternoon. That'll be through the night. Highs in the low 90s to lower 100s. Overnight lows Wednesday will be in the low 60s to low 70s. Thursday, mostly cloudy, showers and thunderstorms likely south, central, and east. Chance elsewhere, highs 85 to 95. That's our forecast from Prairie Public. 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
0: This is Prairie Public, a news, music, and information service in partnership with North Dakota State University, KDSU Fargo, KUND Grand Forks, KPRJ Jamestown, KCND Bismarck, KDPR Dickinson, KMPR Minot, KPPW Williston, and KPPD Devils Lake.

0: Welcome to Kelly Corrigan Wonders. I'm Kelly Corrigan, and today I'm wondering what it means to live in a country that counts everything, and what's at stake if we stop. My thought partner is John Lanchester. He is a British journalist and, quote, a down-to-earth and witty guide to the most complicated ideas of our time, according to The Economist. I think of him as the UK's Michael Lewis, a person who can make absolutely anything fascinating. Speaking of Michael Lewis, John Lanchester was recruited to contribute to Lewis's book, Who is Government?, in which John chose to write about a statistic that affects absolutely everything in our lives and the lives of our neighbors. We'll be right back with Kelly Corrigan Wonders and John Lanchester.
1: Live from NPR News in Washington, I'm Ryland Barton. The Senate took the first steps toward passing a Russian sanctions bill with Ukrainian President Volodymyr Zelensky watching from the gallery. The bill would penalize countries that buy Russian oil, gas, and other exports. Some Democrats are still skeptical of the latest version of the bill, saying they don't want to give Trump additional powers to impose tariffs. The bipartisan procedural vote came hours after the funeral for the late South Carolina Republican Senator Lindsey Graham, the bill's chief negotiator. It was held at the National Cathedral in Washington, D.C. President Trump delivered remarks.
2: No matter how high he rose, he never forgot where he came from. There's probably not a single town in South Carolina where Lindsey did not help repair a bridge, expand a school, improve a hospital, or recover from a disaster.
1: Graham will be buried in his home state of South Carolina. He died July 11th at age 71. President Trump hosted Ukraine's President Zelensky at the White House this morning, the latest meeting in what appears to be an improving relationship, but there's no sign that Trump is prepared to send more weapons to Ukraine. NPR's Greg Myrie reports.
3: Presidents Trump and Zelensky have been steadily rebuilding ties since a televised shouting match in the Oval Office last year. The Ukrainian leader said he had a good meeting and thanked the U.S. for its firm support. However, there's no indication Ukraine will be getting more U.S. Patriot air defense missiles, by far the best protection against the nightly onslaught of Russian missiles. Trump has offered Ukraine a license to build its own Patriots, but it's a complex process that could take years. Still, Ukraine has gained momentum in the war with its frequent long-distance strikes against Russian oil facilities and other industrial sites. Greg Myrie, NPR News, Kyiv.
1: Kentucky Democratic Governor Andy Beshear says Senator Mitch McConnell should share details on his health or resign. Lisa Autry of member station WKYU reports the ultimatum comes as the former Republican leader continues to miss votes more than a month after being hospitalized.
4: Governor Andy Beshear says he's received no word from McConnell, despite sending him two letters asking him to explain his ongoing absence from the Senate. McConnell has been away from Congress since June 14th from what his office said was due to a fall and pneumonia. Beshear says anyone else in the hospital for more than a month would be expected to be more transparent.
5: The voters, who are the boss of all of us that are elected, deserve to see a little bit more and hear a little bit more about how the senator is doing.
4: McConnell's office has released two photos of the 84-year-old supposedly from a rehab center, as well as a statement from his doctor that said McConnell hasn't been cleared for normal duties. For NPR News, I'm Lisa Autry in Bowling Green, Kentucky.
1: Most U.S. stocks rose after Coca-Cola and other companies reported stronger profits for the spring than analysts expected. It's NPR. Florida has become the first state in nearly a decade to carry out two executions in one day. Today, putting to death an ex-police officer convicted of murder and only the second octogenarian known to receive a lethal injection in modern U.S. history. The artist Betty Saar has died. Her work tackled stereotypes about black identity using three-dimensional art with found objects. Her gallery says she died in her sleep in L.A., days shy of her 100th birthday. NPR's Chloe Veltman has this remembrance.
6: Betty Saar's career-defining 1972 work, The Liberation of Aunt Jemima, centers on a grinning black mammy figure in a knotted headscarf, posing against a wall of vintage Aunt Jemima pancake mix labels. She holds a broom in one hand and
7: a rifle in the other.
6: Saar was a pioneer of assemblage art, the practice of creating 3D artworks using found objects and everyday items. She told NPR in 2006 Aunt Jemima inspired her to focus on creating art that reclaimed negative images of black people.
7: I had a great deal of anger about the segregation and the racism in this country. And so this series sort of evolved.
6: Betty Saar was born in Los Angeles in 1926. She continued to create art well into her late 90s. Chloe Veltman, NPR News.
1: A rural New York school district is hitting pause on plans to deploy an AI-powered humanoid robot. Salamanca City School District had purchased the robot to enhance the education of high school students studying robotics and technology fields. The teachers' union criticized the robot's maker's ties to a company that produces hyper-realistic sex robots. This is NPR.
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0: Welcome back to Kelly Corrigan Wonders. I'm Kelly Corrigan, and today I'm talking with John Lanchester, the most charming British journalist, a contributor to the London Review of Books and the New Yorker, and the author of a new novel, Look What You Made Me Do. John has spent his career making the case that the most important things happening in the world are hiding inside numbers that most of us have never considered. Today, we're looking at one of the biggest, the Consumer Price Index. The number that determines Social Security benefits, SNAP benefits, divorce settlements, and whether the president keeps his job. If that sounds dry, John is the right person to convince you otherwise. He calls the Consumer Price Index intellectually thrilling. And by the end of this episode, I think you will too. Here's my conversation with John Lanchester. So, John, I wanted to start by reading back a quote to you. The gathering of data exemplifies our ambition for a stable, coherent society. The United States is an enlightenment project based on the supremacy of reason, on the idea that things can be empirically tested, that there are self-evident truths, that liberty, progress, and constitutional government walk arm in arm and together form the recipe for the ideal state. Statistics, numbers created by the state to help it understand itself and ultimately to govern itself, are not some side effect of that project, but a central part of what government is and does. At what point, after you got the assignment from Michael Lewis to go looking for something heroic to shine a light on, did you decide we should focus on statistics and the people who collect and polish them?
9: I think, in a funny way, the answer predates Michael calling up. I think it was the summer of 23. He rang up, said he had this idea for a collection of essays. And I immediately said yes, because he's the only person, I think, on the planet who's had a nonfiction bestseller in 80s or 90s, noughties, teens and 20s. So Michael rings up and says, it's not, you know, you don't overthink it. I just said yes. And then started thinking about the subject. And I think the germ of it actually, oddly enough, was probably during the pandemic, because one of the things that the pandemic brought home to me anyway was it's a very basic question of what's the state for? What do states do? Because the states aren't an automatic condition of human existence. If anatomically modern humans have been around for about 100,000 years, and it's only the last, you know, couple of hundred of them that we've been living inside states in the generally understood modern sense. And I think a big part of the initial answer must be to do with making people's lives better. And a huge part of that, surely, is to do with keeping you safe. You know, that is at the root what states are for, what they do. And as I say, when we were all trapped inside and we had a very chaotic, I live in London, we had a very chaotic sequence of lockdowns and unlockdowns and then regional restrictions that came and went. And there was this frightening feeling that the people, you know, the adults who were supposed to be in charge didn't know what they were doing and were making decisions that didn't necessarily make things better. And that, I think that actually was the thing that got me thinking about, well, you know, as we're looking at the government, say, well, actually, you know, what are you for? What are you supposed to do? And a huge part of that is just that thing of they have to understand the societies that they're running. You know, that a state has to understand its own project, understand its own capacities, has to, just in really basic ways, you know, how many people live in your country, how old they are, where do they live, how do they live, what are their needs and requirements? And that was the thing, the thread that lay between them when Michael asked me, and the two things came together.
0: It's kind of interesting because one of the ways I would say that good leadership makes good decisions is by steeping themselves in the best available data. And when something novel happens, like a coronavirus, and there isn't sort of apples to apples data, then you can easily fall into this chaotic decision-making state where people are shooting from the hip or going off of whatever the last persuasive charismatic person told them in a meeting, which is very different than kind of a studious, methodical attachment to what is known. So in our country, we have this beautiful constitution that is very hard to enact. And one of the moments in the Constitution is the enumeration clause. So can you describe that and talk about how that ties into this gigantic number that you decided to explain to us called the Consumer Price Index?
9: Thank you. Yeah, the enumeration clause, I can't remember what number it is, but I think it's the second clause in the Constitution. And it's because of the construction of Congress, partly along proportional lines, proportional to the population, as you know, and generally me to tell you how the Senate and the House of Representatives work. And in order for that to function, you actually just very straightforwardly have to know how many people there are and where they are. But it's a really interesting thing that the United States is the first country in the world to have that, have an enumeration clause in its constitution, to have an act of counting actually built into the fundamental hardwiring of the state. And I don't know if it's because of, as it were, which way the causal sequence runs. It's, you know, there's something about the Enlightenment nature of the United States as a project that causes this, or, as it were, having started off with an act of counting is the thing that causes it. But there's no country anywhere that, I don't want to use the past tense here, but it might be that one has to, that counted before the recent changes as much stuff as about as many different things as the United States government. I mean, when you start rummaging around federal websites, it is absolutely astounding the amount of data that's collected that I talk about in the essay. The United States is and always has been the countiest country. And, I mean, there's many, many sad things about the cuts to government services in the United States, but one of the things that was absolutely fantastic that I personally miss, I think a lot of other people do, and it's the source of quite a few of the data points that I cite in the piece, is the CIA World Factbook, which was a kind of miraculous compendium of knowledge about, you know, absolutely everywhere on the planet. And, you know, if you wanted to find out GDP of Botswana, life expectancy in Singapore, you know, compare and contrast with life expectancy in Malaysia. I mean, no other country does that, give away that kind of government-sourced information to anyone in the world. And that has to be linked to this thing about the Enlightenment and the sheer countiness of American democracy.
0: And the Enlightenment suggests that we are interested in knowing rather than on edicts by monarchs or superstition or watching the clouds in the sky, that what we said from the jump was we'd like to base things on information. Is that what you mean when you say we're like an Enlightenment project fundamentally?
9: Yes, the basis for modern government is a philosophical package to do with reason, basically. We don't want to live under a mandate, you know, a mandate from heaven, where our leaders are people who are ultimately appointed by a deity. I live in the United Kingdom, and you know, it's a weird thing about living in a monarchy. If you unpack everything, you do have this underlying idea that the king or queen is chosen by God. And it's sort of, it's a strange thing to be thinking in 2026. And the United States has never thought that, that the whole basis of the state is on kind of reasoned first principles. How should we live? How do we want to live? That's a very basic question, which lots of countries don't begin with.
0: It's a little muddled, though, because we put "In God We Trust" on our money and we swear in the guy with his hand on a Bible.
9: Yeah, no, there have always been those tensions and paradoxes around it. It's very difficult to have a pure Enlightenment project, I think, because everyone then bumps into something that they care particularly strongly about. So there are always countercurrents. And actually, historically, you often get a back and forwards swing, a tension, or just eddies, countercurrents between the project to, you know, live by the light of pure reason, what's the rational thing to do, and then the undeniable truth that lots of aspects of our being actually aren't particularly rational and sunlit. And that tension's definitely there in American history too, and maybe is one of the things that's being acted out at the moment. So the thread for me was, what are states for? There's this particular thing about the United States and counting. And then realise it's usually, I think Orwell once said that the hardest thing to write about is the thing that's staring you right in the face. I suddenly realised that the thing that completely dominated political discourse everywhere at that point was to do with inflation, that inflation was up in a way that it hadn't been for decades. And the moderation of inflation, since it was quote-unquote conquered in the mid-80s, I mean, it had been the dominant fact of social and political life basically since the end of the Second World War to the mid-80s, and it completely gone away and people had effectively forgotten about it. And then inflation had come back and was having a powerful effect on, I mean, to begin with where it started, just on the amount of money in people's pockets, which then has a powerful effect on how they think and feel and how they behave and how they see their society and the direction they see their society going in. So I thought, actually, yeah, no, that's the thing to write about. This one number, the Consumer Price Index, which is an incredibly important number in terms of not just the economy, but politics, sociology, people's sense of their own lives, people's sense of the direction of travel of their society. And, you know, in a very basic way, going into the shop and what, do you have enough money in your pocket or don't you? And that there's a whole set of actualities and ideas and realities just get folded into one single number, this CPI.
0: And it's so interesting on so many levels. One is that the Consumer Price Index and the state of inflation literally does not always comport with how people feel about inflation and the Consumer Price Index. So before we talk about this terrible problem, which is matching reality to people's sense of things, which is like a second order problem, can you talk about what's in the CPI?
9: Well, the CPI, it's a slightly mad thing if you think about it from first principles. What it's trying to do is trying to, it sounds simple, just measure how much prices have changed. But if you're a country that's really a continent, that's sort of 300 million odd citizens living in wildly different ways, you know, we can exclusively break the news that Alaskans and Floridans live differently, have different needs, have different products.
0: We'll put that at the top of the episode just to really draw them in.
9: Scoop, yeah. They call me Scoop Lanchester. Wildly different products in their shopping baskets. And younger people have different spending patterns than older people. Single people have different patterns from families. Rural people have different patterns from urban people. All of these things, they all represent different ways to live. And then you think of just the different goods people buy, at even, you know, different times of the year, again, different phases of life, and the way that that's changed over time. And the first ever CPI over a century ago had an item in it for straw hats. I mean, just the list of items is in itself a kind of index of social change. And so the idea is to count all those different things in all the different locations you can buy them. And by the way, one of the big, big components of it, the main component of it, is rent. And even that's really complicated to count because lots of people don't rent, people own their own homes. So there, the number that's being counted is the equivalent. But again, you know, crypto bros living in a condo in Miami, they're living very different from someone in a static home who's just been evicted in the Midwest, who's living very differently from someone in upstate New York, right? And the idea that you can get one number and plug it in and sum up everything about this continent full of wildly different people living wildly different lives. I mean, it's not just there's a number for meat, there's a number for specific cuts of beef, there's a number for specific cuts of pork, there's a number for different kinds of cooking oil, there are numbers for inflatable swimming pools, for paddle kayaks, for skiing equipments, for going to concerts, or cable TV subscriptions, internet subscriptions, cell phone subscriptions, the energy with which you heat your home. I mean, it actually slightly breaks your brain when you begin to think about the number of things that have to be counted just to come out with this one figure. It's a quixotic thing to try and do, to take all these tens of millions of what nerds call data points, which is individual numbers for these individual prices, crunch them all together, average them out, weight them accordingly, because, you know, one number goes up like a rocket, but it might only be a tiny proportion of people's budgets. Some of them in weird ways, like there's a mad spike in the price of beef recently. But that doesn't mean everything's gone up. You have to kind of weight it accordingly and just come up with a single number that sums up the whole thing. I mean, if you described it from scratch and it had never been done before, I think you'd think, well, that's not possible, is it?
0: What keys off of CPI? Like, what are the consequences of the CPI?
9: Well, pretty much everything. I mean, in a very direct way, all sorts of pensions are linked to it. All sorts of federal benefits are linked to it. And lots of people's pay deals are linked to it. I suppose you could argue that the interest rate, the federal interest rate, is more important. But the interest rate gets tweaked to try and address phenomena that are caused by inflation. It's in a sense, it's reactive to inflation. So it's either the kind of, the proverbial 800-pound gorilla of all numbers, or it's rivaled with by the interest rate. But people have it in their divorce settlements, payouts linked to it.
0: And SNAP payments, which is really essential.
9: SNAP payments, of course, that's right. I mean, it's almost easy to list the areas of the economy and state. I mean, basically, it's all state spending is impacted by it. And it's almost easier to list the things it doesn't affect than the things it does.
0: Coming up next, John introduces us to something called the Misery Index and explains why it predicts elections better than almost anything else. We'll be right back with Kelly Corrigan Wonders.
10: This is Scott Prebis inviting you to join me and some special guest artists for a night of great smooth jazz on Thursday, August 13th at the Sleepy Hollow Arts Park in Bismarck. 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Thursday, August 13th.
0: Welcome back to Kelly Corrigan Wonders. I'm Kelly Corrigan, and I'm talking with John Lanchester, novelist, journalist, and one of the six brilliant writers Michael Lewis recruited for his essential book, Who is Government? It's controversial, of course. I mean, it becomes a part of political arguments all the time. When the CPI, you know, is favorable to your point of view or your policy position, it's the greatest number ever. And when it cuts against what you're trying to get the public to believe about themselves and their lives, it's bogus, sloppy, impossible.
9: And it's always been contested. It's the sort of site, in a way, of a political argument since its creation. And it was brought in after political arguments about striking and about, you know, workers demanding that their pay go up because the cost of living was going up. And so a cry went up to create what was then called a cost of living index, just to give empirical proof to the reality that people knew, which is they knew prices were going up. And it's been argued over ever since. And the arguments are exactly as you say. They're almost always on partisan lines, that when the rate of inflation is moving in a way that your side likes, you endlessly quote it and cite it and thrilled that it's going down. And when it's moving in the way that your side doesn't like, you denounce it and say it's fake or mistaken or out of touch with the reality of people's lives or whatever. And it's never not been argued over. It just is one of those numbers that is always and everywhere contentious.
0: But yet you called it intellectually thrilling because it represents kind of a rarefied common sense. Can you talk a little bit about that?
9: Well, I do. I mean, I think there's something heroic about the amount of labor by the number of people. Because, by the way, the way that those numbers are tracked is you literally have someone going into shops and looking up things online and writing down the number for, you know, a block of cheddar, and repeat by tens of thousands of surveyors doing it in hundreds of thousands of locations all across the country. And there is something thrilling about in a way, the whole, you know, the boldness of that idea, the project that you can sum things up, I suppose. It sounds, as I say, quixotic and impossible. But the fact is, you know, that you can do it because it has been done. And I think the intellectual elegance to it, for me, is precisely the thing about taking this multiplicity of millions and millions of different pieces of data and honestly and rigorously trying to turn it into, you know, cook it and come up with a single figure. You know, it is, there aren't many projects intellectually that are quite like that, I don't think.
0: Yes, and the alternative is a shrug. Like, what is the world without the consumer price index? Like, how would you decide how much people should be paid hourly, how to figure out the housing shortage problem and why it exists, who should get food stamps, how much this woman should get in her divorce settlement, how much your grandma should get in her Social Security? I mean, come on. Like, you have to start somewhere. You have to start with real information, and that real information is costly and tedious to collect and crunch.
9: And I couldn't agree more. And I also think if you adopt the counterfactual world in which there isn't a CPI, the government doesn't do that, you've immediately generated 100,000 fights everywhere. Because it started from fights between labour and capital, people saying that their pay packets weren't keeping up with the cost of living. And the CPI is an example of the government, although it's always argued over, it's contentious, it's party political, how people receive it. But it is also the government solving a problem that would be, you know, the alternative would be a kind of anarchic free-for-all in which people are constantly yelling at each other about the cost of things and individual arrangements between, you know, divorcing couples, employers and employees, different branches of the government and the people they're there to help. SNAP program, everything like that would turn into a huge fight immediately, because people, you know, the people who want the thing to be going up would be yelling that it has to go up, and the people who want to keep it down be yelling that it has to keep it down. And the CPI does an immense amount of, in a way, firefighting. And it's one of the ways that the government produces a piece of knowledge that then is incredibly helpful. Even if it's annoying, you don't like the particular number, it just has tremendous utility all across the economy and all across people's individual lives too.
0: Speaking of individual lives, there's this idea that the plural of anecdote is not data. And then there's the other problem that personal truth is everything. So if you are paying more for eggs or gas, that is a category that, as you say, punches you in the face on a daily basis, even if it is sort of at the end of the year, a minuscule part of your overall budget.
9: Yes, I absolutely agree. I said in the piece that it's food, because that's the one where, as I say, it punches you in the face every time you buy something. You say, how much? I noticed it with beef. I mean, that's a global phenomenon, the increase in the price of beef. And the supermarket near where I live, there's been a shoplifting epidemic here, because, you know, people are not able to afford basic goods, so they're stealing them. So the steaks are now in a plastic box with a security lock on it. I mean, it's like it's an iPhone.
0: Wow.
9: You know, it's like a sort of $8 rump steak. And, you know, it's like an iPhone Pro. You know, you have to go and get the security thing taken off at the counter. And so that food inflation does have that thing of, you see it every day when you go shopping. You see it absolutely everywhere. And so I've forgotten the figure, but it's a low number, that household food spending at home. It's a low component, actually, of the overall CPI, but it is one that you keep confronting and being encountered with all the time. I think if I was writing the piece now, I'd probably change that, because the other one that I think is even more so is gas. And the thing about gas that is unique is because it's up on signs. I mean, you could easily see the price of gas 20, 30 times a day, every day. And when that starts going up, as for obvious reasons it is at the moment, that's a very difficult one to gaslight people into thinking it's not gaslight, actually. It's a weirdly appropriate pun. You're gaslighting
0: well
9: people
0: done.
9: About the price of gas. Yeah, thank you. And you know, it's very hard to, you know, when they see that number ticking up and up and up, it's very difficult to get them to believe you when you say, oh, it's not happening really, or it doesn't matter, because they know it is and they know it does.
0: Yeah. So there's something called the misery index. I think it was a Reagan term. Can you talk about the misery index and why, strangely, a low misery index does not equal re-election?
9: Yes, Arthur Aiken, I mean, economists are good at coming up with really gloomy ideas all across. As a friend of mine once said, is there any bad news? I said, of course there's bad news. I'm an economist. Arthur Aiken, I think initially he was on Johnson's Council of Economic Advisers, and he came up with this idea, the misery index, which is the unemployment figure plus inflation. And he called it something like the economic something or other index. And actually, Ronald Reagan, genius communicator that he was, rebranded it as the misery index. And basically throughout contemporary American political history, the misery index has been, you completely ignore everything that everyone says about politics. You can not read any polls, not read any of the chat, any of the discourse. If the misery index is in double figures, the president loses the election. And if the misery index isn't, they win re-election.
0: You don't happen to know what the misery index is right now, do you?
9: Yeah, it was either 7.8 or 8.2. And the reason I can't remember off the top of my head is actually I looked it up for both US and UK. Hang on, I'm looking it up right now.
0: Again, breaking news, people.
9: 8.1. Yeah, which is high-ish, actually. And they say 8.1, so it's creeping towards what would be a re-election danger zone for the incumbent. And the two exceptions to that rule, Reagan got elected even though the misery index was still high, but the direction of travel was very, very clear. Volcker, who was Jimmy Carter's head of the Federal Reserve, had brought in new, basically dramatically hiked interest rates in an attempt to kill inflation.

0: and rising. If you were an incumbent, you would be starting to panic about that number. Ironically or not, the component of it that is going up in the States is inflation. Whether the government wants to believe it or not, you know, there has been a rise in inflation directly linked to the war in Iran, and particularly to the Strait of Hormuz. And it was a peculiarity, that thing about the misery index, that it was falling under the end of Biden's term, and it had fallen quite significantly since, I mean, COVID was a crazy, crazy spike in the misery index. And the fact that it was falling at the end of Biden's term would normally have meant that the incumbent then wins the second term with the incumbent's party. And it's an interesting thing about a shift in something. We can kind of know definitively, but it's definitely a shift for that number, which had consistent predictive power for multiple decades and multiple election cycles, to suddenly stop working.
1: Yeah, and I think this is like the heart of the issue, which is that we're in a time where we have lost a mutual regard for expert, nonpartisan civil service, that the kind of lasting piece of the government that is standing behind and serving any administration that blows through town with their deep, deep knowledge around a single topic. What do we do about the fact that people are more sure than ever that they're being lied to?
0: I don't know the answer to that, and I don't know where you look in history. I suppose the possible thing is that social media is such a powerful magnifier of extreme voices and loud voices. And it might be that we wake up from and realize that, you know, the very loud yelling that dominates all the airwaves a lot of the time, you know, comes from 10% on the far end of one side and 10% on the far end of the other side. And it's possible there'd be a kind of waking up that actually we don't have to listen to that. You know, we can navigate by our own compass. We don't have to have our own judgments just drowned out by the loudest voices in the room. That could happen, I think. I don't want to be too pessimistic, but the thing about sort of calmly and sanely and moderately reasoning our way through this crisis of misinformation and disbelief and false news and, you know, deliberate manipulation of the truth by malign actors. The idea that we all sort of calmly and soberly work our way through that in the privacy of our own heads and wake up. Well, you know, I'd like to live in that world, but I'm not sure we do.
1: Yeah, I want T-shirts and bumper stickers that say, "What's your source?" Like, I sort of feel like that's the most powerful question that we could be trained to insert into every conversation with, like, Uncle Bob at dinner, and also asking ourselves, like, why are you holding these deep convictions? What is your source? And that earlier in each conversation, we would be in the habit, or we would have the sort of assumed requirement conversationally to say, here's my source. I read this in this piece, and I looked at this website, because ironically, it seems to me that it would have been much easier to fool the public with a narrative, or to bump them off their desire to know things in a first person way, rather than just accept what's coming to them, in a world where there was less access to information. And then I might have guessed 50 years ago that as soon as the internet, I mean, this is sort of what we were told, and this is what social media companies tell you too, to shine up their mission as if, like, that's what we're going to buy into, which is, well, now there's all this great information. So you don't have to believe nonsense, because you can just find it. You can find the CPI anytime you want, and you can dig into what's baked into that giant number. Like, that is information that is available to all of us. But sadly, it's inside this avalanche, this, like, Niagara, as you say, this Niagara of other information. And it all's like basically like using the same font and the same graphics program. So everything looks kind of like the legitimate and the illegitimate kind of like have the same positioning in our eyes. And so it really actually takes more effort than it would have in the 50s to get a clear sense of what's going on, because you

0: have to wade through so much adjacent non-truths presented in a truthy way.
1: Yeah, I'm in full agreement. I think part of what's gone wrong is that the question that people are defaulting to in their own heads isn't actually about information and about the topic that is ostensibly being discussed. It's about identity. It's about who are you? And these things have been tribalized so that people who, if you take a particular view about something, you're part of a tribe, a community. It's part of who you are. So it's very evident in arguments around lockdowns and vaccination and COVID and all that, that a lot of the yelling wasn't really about the ostensible subjects. It was about who you are. And it's very hard to dislodge, maybe even impossible, to dislodge a view if actually that view is constitutive of someone's identity. If someone thinks of themselves as a person who has a certain belief, you're not going to change their mind very easily, because that it actually is a defining characteristic of who they are. They think of it as part of who they are.
0: Coming up next, John shares why changing your mind about something you deeply believe in might be the biggest social risk a human being can take, and talks about the importance of the note behind the note. We'll be right back with Kelly Corrigan Wenders.
2: In 3, 2, 1. Hi, I'm Dave Thompson. People stop me all the time and say, "Hey, aren't you that person who's always telling us what's going on?" And I say, "Yeah, I am. But how do you know what I look like?" Out here on the prairie, being a reporter comes with its own celebrity, I guess. But honestly, it's worth it, because the stories we tell are your stories, your towns, your neighbors, your laughs, your breaking news. We're Prairie Public, a home for your stories, in a place that's proudly, unmistakably ours.
0: Welcome back to Kelly Corrigan Wonders. I'm Kelly Corrigan, and I'm talking with John Lanchester, author of the new novel, Look What You Made Me Do, and the person who convinced me that the Consumer Price Index is actually fascinating.
1: Yeah, there's this thing, it's my day job, as I write about some of this economics and stuff, and journalism and stuff like that, but my day job is as a novelist. And you sometimes have the good fortune of a thing gets picked up for, I've had a couple of things picked up for TV and adapted and optioned and things like that. And I've had a go at doing that myself. And in that world, being collaborative and like that is fun. And the single worst thing about it is notes. You get notes.
0: I'm in the middle of a screenplay project right now, so I am very familiar with notes.
1: Notes, yeah. Sometimes they're really helpful. A lot of the time they're not. And a lot of the time they're really annoying. And a lot of the time they seem to be like very specifically designed to miss the point. The whole point of the thing you're doing, and it's like directly contradicts that. But the wise old lags in show business who've been around the block many times, the thing they always say is to look for, I'm sure you've heard this expression, Kelly, look for the note behind the note. So somebody saying, you know, you've set your screenplay in Maine, and they say, yeah, but the problem with it is it isn't set in New Mexico. To set in New Mexico, that's a typical note. So you can ignore that because it's a stupid idea, but the note behind the note is something about it's not working. There's something about the match of the location and the story that's not working. And I think with the whole crisis of misinformation and what people are choosing to believe and how they're choosing to believe something and then identify with that belief, I think we need to attend to the thing about the note behind the note. You know, what is it that's not working for people? What is it that's caused this sort of fracture? Philosophers, I think, would call it an epistemological fracture, a fracture in how people know and understand the world. You know, why now? And why is this thing about belief and identity got kind of wrapped around itself? So you can't have a conversation about the numbers. It immediately devolves into an argument about beliefs. And I think to get to that place where you can say to someone, you know, what are your sources, and have them listen and come back with what their sources are, and to orient their beliefs around their sources. I think we have to attend to that question of, you know, the note behind the note, and what actually is this saying about people's disconnection and discontent?
0: Yeah, it also reminds me of another screenwriting idea, which is, what are the stakes? And the stakes for people changing their mind are often separation from their dearest inner circle.
1: Yeah, I agree. You know, I don't want to trivialize it when saying that it's actually about people's identity. In fact, it's, as you say, the stakes are higher. You're not just arguing about some number that the Fed's come up with. You're actually talking to people about who they are. And, you know, I say to my sons, there's a sentence you should always be very careful about using in life, which is, the thing about you is...
0: Uh-huh.
1: You know, that one is guaranteed to go catastrophically wrong. Mm-hmm. And some of these arguments quite quickly turn into, the thing about you is...
0: Mm-hmm.
1: And yeah, you're right, the stakes are very high. I mean, the equivalent thing here... I mean, not fully equivalent, but the very, very divisive topic here that people oriented their whole sort of social being around was to do with Brexit, the Brexit referendum 10 years ago. As I say, it was a very, very live topic in London, because London was basically very much in favour of staying in the European Union, and a lot of the country wasn't. And we were a couple of times, you know, talking to people, and they'd say to each other, you know, do you know anyone, do you know any leavers? And being a bit shocked by that, that the idea that you're... kind of social world is so constricted that you actually don't know anyone who takes a different view. You know, even the half, just over half the country thinks an opposite thing, but people are kind of oddly, and I suppose the other thing about it, that people are quite proud of it, proud of the fact that they didn't know anyone who disagreed with them. That's a very flawed way, I think, of constructing ideas around politics, especially when those ideas are contestable, you know, that you can have legitimately have two different views on it, even if you think one's right and one's wrong. It's not like it's impossible to think differently about it without being, you know, a liar or in bad faith or deluded. I mean, it's either the biggest coincidence in the history of the planet, or it's linked to social media.
0: Mm-hmm.
1: The fact that these things have so accelerated and become such dominant realities in our lives, just precisely coinciding with the rise of social media. I mean, it would be too big a fluke for it not to be. And I suppose that thing about you can arrange, it's my least favourite word in the English language, and I apologise for using it, but you can curate a whole online world for yourself and live entirely within it. And you can, without taking that much trouble, make entirely sure that you aren't even aware of the existence of people who think differently. And you can personalize your own information bubble, but that's actually too benign. You can personalize your whole map of the world to make it look as if there are only people who already a priori agree with you, and anyone who doesn't is automatically an a priori or a bad person.
0: Mm-hmm.
1: And couple that with the thing I talked about earlier about being able to drown people out, and the loud voices dominating, and link it to the question of our beliefs and our identities sort of alliding together. And I think that you've started to get a sort of picture of how we've ended up here.
0: So I'm wondering about what it would take to have these numbers like the CPI or the misery index be more well known and better understood and more trusted. So I think about what kind of class or curriculum would teach young people, up and coming citizens, if you will, how to understand numbers such that trust in the number would increase. And there was an example in your book about how suddenly the number of people who died by falling was greater than the number of people who died in car accidents. And to me, it seemed like an example of why you want to take educating your population really seriously, because otherwise all this hard work that goes into making the CPI is useless, because people don't know what to do with the number, even if you can get them to believe in it. So can you talk about misunderstanding that data point and how it might inform a perfect educational solution to the ideas that we're talking about?
1: I think, I mean, you're asking a lot when you ask people to trust the inflation number over their own experience. And that's one of the peculiar things about it, because there's a thing in economics called substitution, which basically means, you know, beef doubles in price, so you swap to buying chicken, and actually your food spend goes down. I mean, you get these, life's full of these strange patterns that even when the CPI is doing something like that, doesn't necessarily correspond to reality. So it's very, very hard to trump the subjective sense of what's actually going on. So I don't think you ever get people to just fully surrender their own judgment in favour of the abstract number. They're always going to prefer the reality that they experience. But what you could persuade them to be is that's not what that number is trying to do. It's not trying to describe the reality of life for every single American. You see, the Bureau of Labor Statistics says itself, you know, you can get this weird thing that maybe there is no American, there's no individual American for whom that number actually is accurate, because everybody lives differently, spends differently. It's just that that's the aggregate for the whole society. So I think it would be a mistake to try and say, no, this trumps your experience. But you could get people to believe, well, that's the aggregate, that's the across the board picture. A thing that's missing, I think, really across the developed world is more just some basic training in civics. You know, it doesn't sound the world's sexiest subject, but I think that there is this sort of knowledge gap about how government works, how economies work, ways in which the world is connected. And I think that missing piece would really help, that there was a sort of general assumption that when you leave school, come out of high school, and you do have a rudimentary grasp of, you know, I don't know, half a dozen, 10 basic ideas about politics and economy and how your society functions. I mean, actually, you'd want that to lead to a plurality of views. You don't want to tell people what to think, and you don't want to give people conclusions, but you just say, this is the way it's set up. And you're ready to flee the nest. This is how the world works. I think it's difficult to get traction for these big numbers without that educational piece, because otherwise you're relying on people developing an interest in it in a way when it's already happening to them.
0: What a government counts, as you say, shows you what a government values. When you were working on this, did you have any thoughts about what we're not counting that we should be?
1: Yes, I mean, there's a big argument about how to get, you know, misery index is pretty good historically as an indicator of direction of travel and how people feel. But you do wonder if there's a way of having things that catch people's subjective sense of what life is like, you know, and happiness surveys and things like that are notoriously patchy, because people react. You know, there's such a strong social and cultural thing to imprint that people from more phlegmatic societies often say, are you happy? Yeah, I'm happy. And it turns out the reason they're happy is because their leg just hasn't fallen off. You know, that's the way they were raised. But I think counting things that catch some of those very, very important but rather elusive subjective sense of well-being, that might be the wonderful thing would be to have a leading indicator, a thing that happens, you can see it in the numbers before it starts turning into a problem, just about how people feel. I mean, there are attempts like the United Nations Human Development Index that folds in numbers like maternal mortality, life expectancy, infant mortality rates like that, education levels, women's education, access to higher education, all that stuff. But I haven't yet seen the thing that would, okay, I guess, help you navigate. That's what you want. I mean, that's what these numbers are supposed to make states do, supposed to make, help them navigate, help them govern. And yeah, if that's out there somewhere, I don't think we yet properly know what it is.
0: Yeah, a question I'd love to know is something that would look at a sense of personal agency. Like, does it matter what I do? Does it matter that I vote? Does it matter that I sign the petition? You know, like, do you have a sense that it's over? That your ability to change the outcome of the American project is trivial or totally non-existent or laughable?
1: I think one of the things that went really badly wrong in the wake of the financial crisis was there weren't enough people arrested, not enough people disappeared in handcuffs. After the savings and loan crisis in the early 80s, 1,100 people went to prison for that. Nobody went to prison over the great financial crisis, which I'd argue did more damage to more people. And the reason they didn't was because, wasn't because there was less criminality, it's because the system had been redesigned. Both laws had been changed, and also financial institutions got very good at engineering away accountability, creating these structures inside companies. So there was nobody's fingerprints on the murder weapon. You know, it was what's sometimes called an accountability sink. You couldn't find responsible parties. And that was by design rather than by accident. So I'm reluctant to abandon the whole principle of agency because that would be abandoning the democratic project. But I do think it suffered a really serious setback through these large consequential things that have happened that didn't see, you know, the consequences fell on us, ordinary people, and the perpetrators walked away without consequences, scot-free.
0: I think this is inside the Epstein thing. I think this frustration in the United States is why the Epstein thing won't go away, because it's like, we saw this movie before. We read The Big Short and we went to the movie, speaking of Michael Lewis, and we saw the ending where they tease you and they're like, you know, all these people, of course that didn't happen. That's the sort of final joke of The Big Short, is like, nobody went to jail. Everybody went back to work. Everybody kept their yachts. And I feel like that very specific frustration that you've just described is what is driving the interest in Epstein. Is like that these are the people that make the rules for the rest of us. They run the companies we work for, and they make the rules of the nation and the states, and they're liars and cheats and pedophiles.
1: I agree. I think that, you know, talking about the note behind the note, I think that's exactly what that's about a sense of impunity. I think that's what it comes down to, that there are people who act with impunity.
0: Mm-hmm. Last question. You said that curate is your least favorite word. I would like to know 5 other words that you hate.
1: Iconic. I mean, I'm fine.
0: I can't believe you had it at the top of your head. I thought I was really going to stump you with this, but you're ready.
1: Iconic is absolutely fine when it's used for something that's visual. Statue of Liberty, iconic. Cover of the Basement Tapes, iconic. The music in the Basement Tapes, not iconic. The journey out in the ferries, look at Statue of Liberty, not iconic because it's not visual.
0: Check.
1: Massive, when you use the things that don't have, actually have mass. I borrowed that from Edmund Wilson. He has a thing about it. And because sometimes you can catch these things, like these sort of, it's not exactly an allergy, but if it was a food, it wouldn't be an allergy, but it would be an intolerance. You can catch it from things. Edmund Wilson has a thing about massive when you use for things that don't have mass or substance. So like, it's a massive hit. Well, no, it's not a massive hit because it doesn't have any mass. So those are 2 big ones. I've got a bit of an issue with, I don't know if it's caught on in America, it started in Australia, and it's been when that you order something, people say, no worries.
0: Why is that on your mind?
1: Well, why would there be a worry? You know, you go into the coffee shop, you say, a double espresso, please. So, yeah, no worries. No, I know there are no worries. You're a coffee shop, and I've just ordered a coffee. Why would there be, you know... And the thing that has just started here, which I hope it doesn't come over to you, is then when the other thing that's even worse than no worries is when people say amazing. Like they're coming, what can I get you? A double espresso, please. Oh, amazing. No, it's not amazing. You know, amazing if I gave you a car. But, I've just asked for a coffee in a coffee shop. Like, it's the very specific.
0: The most predictable thing that could have happened
1: exactly.
0: Right now.
1: Yeah, exactly.
0: Why are you amazed?
1: Exactly. So, yeah, no, just those 4, I'm afraid. But I think I feel sufficiently strongly about those 4 for it to count as 5.
0: It's such a joy to talk to you. Thank you very much.
1: Thank you so much, Kelly.
0: Here are my takeaways from my conversation with John Lanchester. Number 1, the United States was built to count things. And what a government counts is what a government values. Number 2, how about a round of applause for the people who put the CPI together? One number that somehow has to account for 330 million different lives. Number 3, it's almost easier to list the things that the CPI doesn't affect than the things it does. Number four, if you want to predict the election, look to the misery index. Number five, when political arguments go to identity, facts no longer have impact. Number six, we need civics education. Number seven, and this applies to almost every difficult conversation you will ever have, listen for the note behind the note. Number eight, happiness surveys are notoriously unreliable. Number nine, be very careful starting a sentence with, "The thing about you is." Number 10, language inflation is real, and John Lanchester is personally and hilariously offended by it. I want to thank John Lanchester for his time and insight and terrific wit. I want to thank Michael Lewis for Who is Government. I want to thank the team at Kelly Corrigan Wonders, Dean Kateri, our technical producer, Tammy Stedman, our executive producer, our communications team, Rachel Hicks and Charlie Upchurch, my Substack guide, Mary Bryce. Finally, thanks to you all for listening. Please join us again next time for Kelly Corrigan Wonders. And until then, I'll see you on Substack. It's free, and I'm there every day going deeper on the conversations we have here.
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4: Mostly clear overnight, some patchy smoke, lows mid to upper 60s. Tomorrow, partly cloudy, chance of showers and thunderstorms west and central in the afternoon. That'll be through the night. Highs in the low 90s to lower 100s. Overnight lows Wednesday will be in the low 60s to low 70s. Thursday, mostly cloudy, showers and thunderstorms likely south, central, and east. Chance elsewhere. Highs 85 to 95. That's our forecast from Prairie Public. 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
5: This is Prairie Public, a news, music, and information service in partnership with North Dakota State University, KDSU Fargo, KUND Grand Forks, KPRJ Jamestown, KCND Bismarck, KDPR Dickinson, KMPR Minot, KPPW Williston, and KPPD Devils Lake.

0: Live from NPR News in Washington, I'm Ryland Barton. The U.S. military says Iran launched multiple missiles at American forces in the Middle East. That ends the recent pause in fighting as mediators tried to get both sides back to negotiations. U.S. Central Command says all the missiles were successfully intercepted. It says U.S. forces, quote, remain vigilant at a high state of readiness, and American and Saudi forces struck sites used by Iran-backed militias in Iraq to carry out attacks in recent days. President Trump spoke at the funeral of South Carolina Republican Senator Lindsey Graham today. Trump called Graham a true American original, as NPR's Deepa Shivaram reports.
1: Trump and Graham had an openly hostile relationship when the two were running for president in 2016. But in his eulogy, Trump lauded Graham, who died earlier this month.
2: He went out at the peak of his career, the top of his game, as a legend that every one of us, many of us here today, blessed to know him, and a friend that none of us will ever forget. There was truly nobody like Lindsey Graham.
1: Graham was a staunch advocate for U.S. support for Ukraine and Israel. Before his death, he authored a bill to put energy sanctions on Russia and used the relationship he'd built with Trump to secure White House support for it. Deepa Shivaram, NPR News, the White House.
0: And the Senate took the first step toward passing a Russia sanctions bill tonight. Graham was its chief negotiator. Kentucky Republican Senator Rand Paul released a trove of what he says are diary entries written by Dr. Anthony Fauci during the coronavirus pandemic. Fauci's set to appear in front of Paul's Senate committee tomorrow, as NPR's Ari Daniel explains.
3: In a post on X, Health Secretary Robert F. Kennedy Jr. suggested his office had provided the diaries to Senator Paul, but it's not clear exactly how. Paul did publish a thread on X where he summarized his central accusation of Fauci. He said, quote, what he wrote privately and what he told the country are two different stories.
0: NPR's Ari Daniel reporting. More than 1,100 workers at AI companies have signed a petition calling on the government to back a global effort to pace the development of AI. NPR's John Ruich reports.
4: The petition says it's not guaranteed that AI will help create a better future, and to realize AI's potential, we may need the option to, quote, buy time to address emerging risks, develop security measures, and strengthen oversight. Leading AI companies believe they're close to automating AI research, and the petition says it's unclear how much this could accelerate AI progress, with a risk that it accelerates beyond our ability to understand or control the resulting systems. Among the signatories are some of the top scientists and researchers in the field, working at companies including OpenAI, Anthropic, Meta, and Google. John Ruich, NPR News.
0: Most U.S. stocks rose today after companies reported stronger profits for the spring than expected. This is NPR. Johnson & Johnson has agreed to pay $5.5 billion to settle lawsuits that claim its talc products caused ovarian cancer. The drug maker has been dealing with talc-related lawsuits for years. The McGalloway Project is one of the largest conservation efforts in New England in recent years. Nearly 80,000 acres in the north woods of western Maine have been protected from development. From Maine Public Radio, Susan Sharon reports.
5: The land surrounding the McGalloway River is heavily forested with lakes and ponds. It's a popular fly fishing and birding destination, but it also supports the region's wood products industry. Mark Berry of the Nature Conservancy in Maine says the project is strategically significant because it's surrounded by 500,000 acres that have previously been conserved.
6: There are a lot of pressures on our forests. So to have such a wild place now secured for future generations is very gratifying.
5: Under the terms of the deal, public access for recreation will continue, along with sustainable timber harvesting. But 11,000 acres will also be set aside as a wilderness preserve. For NPR News, I'm Susan Sharon.
0: Kentucky Fried Chicken founder Harlan Sanders' pressure cooker, black bow tie, and dozens of his personal items are up for public auction in Shelbyville, Kentucky. Sanders sold KFC in 1964 to a group of investors, but continued as a brand ambassador. Not up for auction, the 11 herbs and spices that make up KFC's secret original recipe. 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

I love it. That is Hank Crawford, saxophone legend Hank Crawford, Baby Let Me Hold Your Hand, title of that. Welcome. Welcome to great, great music made possible by great people, listener support. I'm Bob Studebaker. Ernestine Anderson sings for us now.

A beautiful song, and as always was the case with George Shearing, a beautiful treatment. Steve Nelson played vibes on that, too. That was very early. Great guitar playing from Earl Klugh before that. And Dr. John is next.

Track there from George Mraz and Rini Rosnes together. Billy Strayhorn wrote that. It's called The Star-Crossed Lover. And it leads into an ensemble from South Africa called Voice and the tune Sweet Anathie.

Yeah, I wanted one more Billy Strayhorn tune this hour, so that's Jeffrey Smith taking care of business with Lush Life. John Hicks led the ensemble through Once I Loved, and here's how we wrap it up. Miles Davis and John Coltrane. You know, the title of this is Milestones. And by the way, I'm Bob Studebaker, and before I leave, I just want to say thank you for listening, and thank you for supporting Jazz on the Radio.

0: Mostly clear overnight. Some patchy smoke. Lows mid to upper 60s. Tomorrow, partly cloudy. Chance of showers and thunderstorms west and central in the afternoon. That'll be through the night. Highs in the low 90s to lower 100s. Overnight lows Wednesday will be in the low 60s to low 70s. Thursday, mostly cloudy. Showers and thunderstorms likely south, central, and east. Chance elsewhere. Highs 85 to 95. That's our forecast from Prairie Public. 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

0: Live from NPR News, I'm Joel Snyder. The Senate has confirmed Jay Clayton to serve as President Trump's new spy chief. NPR's Jenna McLaughlin reports that Clayton's nomination drew criticism from Democrats who fear ongoing politicization of intelligence.
1: On Tuesday evening, senators voted 51 to 47 to confirm Jay Clayton will be Trump's new director of national intelligence. Clayton is currently the U.S. attorney for the Southern District of New York. Advocates like Republican Senator Tom Cotton of Arkansas say that job's intersection with national security, such as the indictment of former Venezuelan President Nicolas Maduro, prepared him to lead the intelligence community's 18 agencies. Critics like Senator Ron Wyden, a Democrat from Oregon, say Clayton has already shown he won't directly challenge the president's falsehoods.
2: He is never going to stand up to Donald Trump.
1: Wyden pointed to Clayton's refusal to say President Biden won the U.S. presidential election in 2020 during his confirmation hearing as one example. Jenna McLaughlin, NPR News.
0: President Trump had a busy day today. He spoke at the memorial service at Washington National Cathedral for the late South Carolina Senator Lindsey Graham. He also met at the White House with both Israeli Prime Minister Benjamin Netanyahu and Ukrainian President Volodymyr Zelensky. NPR's Greg Myrie kept tabs on the Zelensky meeting.
3: There were no TV cameras this time, so no repeat of that very public Oval Office argument they had early last year. The relationship has steadily recovered and improved. Trump has been treating Zelensky with more respect, and especially as Ukraine has gained the momentum with its long-range drone attacks against Russia. Now, Zelensky took to social media right after the meeting. He said he had a good meeting with Trump, adding, "I'm grateful to the United States for its firm support." So the tone keeps improving, but still there's no sign that Trump will send weapons, which he has effectively cut off.
0: As early in-person voting got underway today in Wisconsin's August 11th primary, officials are threatening to prosecute voters who place bets on the midterm elections. NPR's Bobby Allen reports that has prompted legal threats from the prediction market company Kalshi.
4: Wisconsin is one of 32 states to outlaw election betting. Those state laws will be tested as prediction market sites Kalshi and Polymarket expect November's midterms to see more bets than ever before. UCLA Voting Rights Project Director Matt Barreto says Wisconsin is right to warn voters not to wager on elections.
5: We should be voting on candidates for their positions and their policies to represent us, not because we can make a buck.
4: Barreto says poll workers with insider knowledge could rig a market, like undercounting votes for a prediction market payday. Kalshi says poll workers are already banned from betting, and any who try will be caught. Bobby Allen, NPR News.
0: This is NPR. Rescue work is ongoing in southwestern Japan following Tuesday's powerful earthquake. The quake had a magnitude of 7.1 and struck the southern main island of Kyushu. Japan's self-defense forces have joined rescue workers in search and rescue operations at a badly damaged shopping mall. Japan's prime minister says the death toll has risen to 13. Authorities in Uganda have declared an end to the East African nation's latest Ebola outbreak, as Michael Koloki reports.
6: In a statement, Uganda's health minister, Chris Baryomunsi, said that the announcement follows, quote, the successful completion of the mandatory 42-day monitoring period, which began after the discharge of the last Ugandan national. Baryomunsi added that authorities have not detected any new Ebola cases during the monitoring period. Uganda has suffered multiple outbreaks of Ebola since 2000, when it recorded its first epidemic. During the most recent outbreak, which was declared in May this year, the country recorded 20 confirmed cases of the disease, which included two deaths. Both of those who died were from neighboring Democratic Republic of Congo, which is currently dealing with an Ebola outbreak. For NPR News, I'm Michael Kaluki in Nairobi.
0: President Trump says he wants to honor the California lifeguard whose rescue of a boy caught in pounding surf was captured on video. Trump said today that he will invite the guard and possibly the boy to the White House. The dramatic rescue happened at Seabright Beach in Santa Cruz, about an hour down the coast from San Francisco. Officials say Santa Cruz lifeguards rescued more than 30 people from the powerful swells over the weekend. I'm Joel Snyder, NPR News.
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feels good listening to that. That is Kurt Elling. And hi, welcome to Jazz. Up next is organist Akiko Tsuruga. Eric Johnson plays guitar. And the title of this is Jay's Groove.

Isn't that beautiful? That is Tony DeSere singing, and Edward Decker was the guitarist, and the tune was Angel Eyes. Hank Jones leading a big band, the Osaka Winds Symphony, before that. I got a bad, that ain't good. And up next, Jason Haller and his band. The title of this is Beam Rocks.

That is David Chesky, and the title is Waltz for Libby. Before that, Donald Byrne sang Agua Jiva Bear, and it's a 1998 Lee Ritenour recording of Alfie's theme. Wraps up the hour here. Ronnie Foster plays the B3 organ, Bill Evans playing tenor sax, Larry Williams.

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1: Mostly clear overnight, some patchy smoke, lows mid to upper 60s. Tomorrow, partly cloudy, chance of showers and thunderstorms west and central in the afternoon. That'll be through the night. Highs in the low 90s to lower 100s. Overnight lows Wednesday will be in the low 60s to low 70s. Thursday, mostly cloudy, showers and thunderstorms likely south, central, and east. Chance elsewhere, highs 85 to 95. That's our forecast from Prairie Public. 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

Recorded at the Monterey Jazz Festival on a cloudy day in the late 50s with a surprise visit from an airplane that Dave handled like a pro. It's the Dave Brubeck Quartet, for all we know. Welcome to jazz. Got a young guy that celebrates life to the fullest right here, and you'll hear it in the way he does a lot of living to do. This is Benny Benack III, singing and playing trumpet.

Thank you very much for spending some time with jazz trombonist Reggie Watkins right there. The title is Cunning Bird. Vibist Jay Hogarth before, You're in My Heart All the Time. And a pianist takes over right now. This is Benny Green. And the title of the tune here is Bella Rosa.

Music from Russell Miller, titled For Strays, a tribute to Billy Strayhorn. Shirley Horn before that, and solo piano magic from George Cable's wraps it all up here. This is titled A Valentine for You.

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1: Mostly clear overnight, some patchy smoke, lows mid to upper 60s. Tomorrow, partly cloudy, chance of showers and thunderstorms west and central in the afternoon. That'll be through the night. Highs in the low 90s to lower 100s. Overnight lows Wednesday will be in the low 60s to low 70s. Thursday, mostly cloudy, showers and thunderstorms likely south, central, and east. Chance elsewhere, highs 85 to 95. That's our forecast from Prairie Public. Thank you for listening, and thanks for your continued support of Prairie Public.

That is Ruth Brown with Am I Blue. And this is listener-supported jazz. Welcome to it. I'm Bob Studebaker. We're still close to the beginning of a full hour. Up next is pianist Adam Shulman. Mike Olmos plays trumpet. Dana Stevens on sax. The title of this is Fourth Street Strut.

great version of This Bitter Earth from Laverne Butler. Bruce Barth was the pianist. Steve Yeager, vibist Steve Yeager, gave us Monte Carlo right before. Following it all up with Donald Harrison now on alto sax, Brian Lynch plays trumpet, and the title is again, Never.

You gotta love that. Frank Sinatra with the composer of the song, Antonio Carlos Jobim, and everybody knows The Girl from Ipanema. Dave Grusin comes once in a lifetime before that. A great singer who was also a great pianist is how we wrap up the hour. It's an instrumental treatment of Central Park Blues here from Nina Simone.

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1: Partly cloudy statewide today. Chance of showers and thunderstorms west and central in the afternoon through the nighttime hours. Highs in the low 90s to lower 100s. Tonight's lows will be around 63 to 73. Then tomorrow, mostly cloudy. Showers and thunderstorms likely south, central, and eastern North Dakota. A chance of showers elsewhere. Highs mid-80s to mid-90s. That's our forecast from Prairie Public. 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

Welcome in to another hour of great jazz radio, here to satisfy your discriminating taste in music and demonstrating our continued commitment to serve you. Here to start off the set for us this hour, the fine guitar work of Rick Hayden, together with John Pizzarelli on the melancholy standard, Sometime

the appropriately titled Cliffhanger, led by drummer Jay Sinnott. It is David Jay for Jazz and for you here this hour. Early Nancy Wilson with Cannonball Adderley doing Save Your Love for Me just ahead. But first, Teddy Edwards to go smooth sailing.

Yeah, a vigorous version of Just in Time with Max Lee, Dwayne Dolphin, and Roger Humphreys. Changing up the tempo with us now, it's John Shannon with his view of the Liberty Bridge.

The lively piano work of Lynn Arial on Brasiliana. Moving on to session guitarist now, Dan Sistos, dealing out three of a kind.

Nice easy take of that Gigi Grice tune, Social Call with Sherry Roberts. Plus Antonio Adolfo's spicy Brazilian rendition of Whisper Not. Wrapping up the hour for us now, altoist Jim Snyder doing Recorda May.

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1: Partly cloudy statewide today. Chance of showers and thunderstorms west and central in the afternoon through the nighttime hours. Highs in the low 90s to lower 100s. Tonight's lows will be around 63 to 73. Then tomorrow, mostly cloudy. Showers and thunderstorms likely south, central, and eastern North Dakota. A chance of showers elsewhere. Highs mid-80s to mid-90s. That's our forecast from Prairie Public. Thanks for listening. And thank you for your continued support of Prairie Public.

Yeah, first-class arrangement of Comes Love, done there by the extraordinary Diane Reeves. David J. here with a fresh pot of Darjeeling, and more great jazz to share with you this hour. Coming up, the strong sax work of Robbie Edwards now on Better Go.

Alto saxophonist Bobby Watson leading and arranging that really fine session of Sagittarian Billy Strayhorn's exotic Isfahan. Plus, we also heard Signature by bassist Avishai Cohen. It's the Paul Brown Quartet up now with guest Houston Person doing There's No You.

One of New England's finest, Maggie Galloway on Daydream. We certainly do appreciate you joining us here, but even more thanks for helping to keep this listener-supported jazz radio alive and well. It's guitarist Paul Bullenbach up next to gently play Fields of Gold.

Yeah, she just cannot seem to make just an okay record. More shimmering music there from Eliana Elias. That's A Man and a Woman. We also heard tenor saxist Nat Simpkins earlier saying goodbye, Mr. T. It's Brad Whiteley to finish off the hour for us now with some K-Car Funk 83.

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1: Partly cloudy statewide today. Chance of showers and thunderstorms west and central in the afternoon through the nighttime hours. Highs in the low 90s to lower 100s. Tonight's lows will be around 63 to 73. Then tomorrow, mostly cloudy. Showers and thunderstorms likely south, central, and eastern North Dakota. A chance of showers elsewhere. Highs mid-80s to mid-90s. That's our forecast from Prairie Public. 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

Welcome back. It's good to see you here. The colorful and expressive trumpet of Rod McGahey and his quartet opened this hour for us with his clearly obvious Joy Unspeakable.

Virtuoso vibist Milt Jackson doing a favorite of his, Softly, as in a morning sunrise. David J. softly serving you here this hour. Got more fine vibes work for you now from Darwin Gross, with guest pianist John Lewis doing Boxcar Blues.

top shelf guitar artistry of Romero Lubombo on Luisa. Before that, Barbara Morrison did her version of Don't Explain. Coming up next, McCoy Tyner salutes the Ellington Strayhorn collaboration on Satin Doll.

The confident and self-assured Jackie Ryan, and you'd be so nice to come home to, along with saxist Red Holloway helping out. A little change of pace for you now as Brad Meldow plays Don't Be Sad.

the ever impeccable Shirley Horn redoing the Peggy Lee classic, Why Don't You Do Right? Heard Tom Harrell and Company earlier on Nights in Catalonia. It's Nat Adderley to wrap up the hour for us now with his own work song.

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1: Partly cloudy statewide today. Chance of showers and thunderstorms west and central in the afternoon through the nighttime hours. Highs in the low 90s to lower 100s. Tonight's lows will be around 63 to 73. Then tomorrow, mostly cloudy. Showers and thunderstorms likely south, central, and eastern North Dakota. A chance of showers elsewhere. Highs mid-80s to mid-90s. That's our forecast from Frey Public. Thanks for listening. 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

0: Good morning. Ukrainian President Volodymyr Zelensky had one of his better days in Washington. He got through a meeting with President Trump unscathed, and he watched sanctions against Russia advance in the Senate. It's Morning Edition from NPR News. The Federal Reserve makes its next decision on interest rates today. I'm Michelle Martin.
1: And I'm Leila Fadel. The prediction is that central bankers leave rates alone this time. Higher interest rates are more likely in September. Also, can Democrats build a winning coalition? Liberal college grads say resisting authoritarianism is one of their top priorities. It's one of the least important for working class voters. It's Wednesday, July 29th. On this day in 1954, J.R.R. Tolkien threw a long-expected party as the Fellowship of the Ring published. News is next.
2: Live from NPR News in Washington, I'm Dave Mattingly. Dr. Anthony Fauci is scheduled to appear before a Senate committee today under subpoena. He's expected to be questioned about the origins of COVID, as well as his personal diary entries related to the COVID pandemic. The Senate has confirmed Jay Clayton to be the Director of National Intelligence. The vote was along party lines, 51 to 47. Clayton is a federal prosecutor who served as U.S. Attorney for the Southern District of New York. He's also the former chairman of the Securities and Exchange Commission. Clayton replaces acting director Bill Pulte, who was appointed by President Trump after Tulsi Gabbard resigned in May. Senate Democrats expressed concerns about Clayton when he declined to acknowledge Joe Biden won the 2020 presidential election during his confirmation hearing. A funeral procession and a memorial service are being held today in Columbia, South Carolina, for the late Republican Senator Lindsey Graham. He died earlier this month at the age of 71. NPR's Barbara Sprunt says President Trump, members of Congress, and foreign leaders were among those who attended yesterday's funeral service for Graham at the National Cathedral in Washington.
3: Several of Graham's staff members served as honorary pallbearers for the senator, who served over 31 years in Congress. In attendance were foreign leaders, including Israeli Prime Minister Benjamin Netanyahu and Ukrainian President Volodymyr Zelensky, a reminder of Graham's role in advocating for both countries. Graham's niece, Emily Boggs Roberts, called him a family man.
4: When my mom called, he answered. It didn't matter if he was about to walk into a meeting with the president or another world leader.
3: Graham became primary caretaker to his sister Darlene after their parents died. She's now been appointed to serve out the remainder of his term. Barbara Sprunt, NPR News, Washington.
2: The Federal Reserve is expected to leave U.S. interest rates unchanged when it wraps up its latest policy meeting today. This is the second rate-setting meeting being led by Fed Chair Kevin Warsh, as NPR's Scott Horsley reports.
5: President Trump made it clear when he nominated Kevin Warsh that he wanted the Fed to lower interest rates, but that looks unlikely for the time being. Inflation is still well above the Fed's target, thanks in part to a wartime spike in gasoline prices. Forecasters think it's likely the central bank will hold its benchmark interest rate steady today, and there's a possibility it could even push rates higher. Warsh told lawmakers earlier this month he and his colleagues have no tolerance for elevated inflation. The Fed's also keeping a close eye on the job market, but with unemployment running just over 4%, regaining control over prices is the central bank's top priority for now. Scott Horsley, NPR News, Washington.
2: This is NPR News from Washington. The National Weather Service says Monday's tornado that tore across northeastern Wisconsin was an EF3 with winds of 140 miles per hour. The tornado remained on the ground for more than 20 minutes, destroying homes, flipping vehicles, and knocking down trees and power lines. It hit areas of Appleton and those south of there. Meteorologists say the tornado was 1,500 yards wide and stayed on the ground for about 12 miles. No deaths are reported. The governor declared a state of emergency in the affected areas. FIFA says it plans to sell stakes of the World Cup to private investors as a way to raise billions of dollars. As NPR's Rafael Nam reports, the announcement from soccer's world governing body is sparking sharp criticism.
6: It's a complicated plan. FIFA would create a separate company to oversee all commercial decisions for the Men's and Women's World Cup, as well as to other FIFA tournaments like the Club World Cup. And in this new venture, FIFA would partner with a firm called Thrive Eternal, run by Joshua Kushner, the brother of President Trump's son-in-law, Jared Kushner. Thrive's role will be to bring in new minority investors to this commercial venture, effectively selling a stake to the World Cup and other FIFA tournaments to others. UEFA, though, the body that governs European soccer, strongly opposes the plan, saying, quote, "None of us are the owners of football. It is not FIFA's to sell." Rafael Nam, NPR News.
2: Wall Street futures are higher this morning. I'm Dave Mattingly, NPR News in Washington.
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0: It's Morning Edition from NPR News. I'm Leila Fadel.
1: And I'm Michelle Martin. Good morning. President Trump hosted two foreign leaders at the White House on Tuesday. Both are dealing with war at home. Israel's Benjamin Netanyahu and Ukraine's Volodymyr Zelensky.
0: Trump's relationship with Netanyahu has faced increasing strain, while his ties with Zelensky have steadily improved. We're going to talk about both meetings.
1: To start, we're joined by NPR's Greg Myrie, who is in Ukraine's capital, Kyiv. Greg, good morning.
2: Hi, Michelle.
1: So what are you hearing about how the Trump-Zelensky meeting went?
2: Yeah, by all accounts, positive. We all remember the big blow-up they had in the Oval Office last year, but they've met several times since, including twice this month, and they've been steadily rebuilding the relationship. Trump has been treating Zelensky with more respect, especially as Ukraine gained the momentum with its punishing drone strikes against Russia. Now, there were no cameras at the meeting yesterday, and Trump hasn't commented, but Zelensky called it a good meeting. He also received a warm welcome from more than 60 senators from both parties. So the general tone keeps improving, though Ukraine is looking for more, namely weapons.
1: Yeah, but Trump has effectively cut off additional military aid to Ukraine. Is there any sign of change on this front?
2: No, and not in terms of the U.S. directly sending weapons to Ukraine. But Trump does appear to be following through on an offer he made to Zelensky earlier this month. He said Ukraine can have a license to build its own Patriot air defense missiles. And right after Zelensky wrapped up the meeting with Trump, he headed to talks with executives at Lockheed Martin, which makes the Patriots. Now, Ukraine has become a world leader in making drones, but making the Patriot air defense missile is a very complex task, and it could take years. So this is by no means a quick fix.
1: Can you give us a sense of what it's like to be in Ukraine with these regular airstrikes?
2: Yeah, the Russians fire drones and missiles all over Ukraine every night. Ukraine says it shoots down around 90% of the drones with its own interceptor drones. And Ukraine also had enough Patriots and other weapons to shoot down most incoming Russian missiles. But now a much higher percentage of those Russian ballistic missiles are reaching the targets because Ukraine is just low on the Patriots. Now, Kyiv has the best air defenses in the country, and previously you could be pretty confident that Ukraine could stop most, that not all, the attacks on the city. But now when the air raid sirens start howling in the middle of the night, there is a much higher chance that some of those missiles will hit the city and other parts of Ukraine. And this is all based on the figures that Ukraine's military puts out daily.
1: Now, Greg, you know, we usually treat the wars in Ukraine and in Iran as entirely separate conflicts, but we've seen some overlap recently. Will you tell us about that?
2: Yeah, sure. Zelensky said Ukraine carried out a long-range airstrike Saturday that hit an Iranian boat in the Caspian Sea that was carrying military cargo to Russia. Now, we don't independently know what was on that ship, but Russia and Iran have had a military partnership that goes back decades. Iran initially threatened to retaliate, but now says it's not seeking to escalate this episode. Now, separately, Zelensky also said Russia is sharing satellite data with Iran on the location of U.S. troops in the Middle East. He says this allows Iran to carry out more precise attacks on the Americans. And Trump was asked about this recently, and he said he would check with Russian leader Vladimir Putin.
1: That is NPR's Greg Myrie in Kyiv. Greg, thank you.
2: Sure thing, Michelle.
1: The recent pause in fighting with Iran is over. Iran launched a surprise attack on U.S. forces in the Middle East just before 6 p.m. Eastern time. That, according to U.S. Central Command, all the missiles were intercepted.
0: Then American and Saudi forces said they attacked Iranian-backed militias in Iraq, a rare show of force by Saudi Arabia in this conflict. This all happened the same day President Trump met with Israeli Prime Minister Benjamin Netanyahu at the White House. Netanyahu wanted to use his meeting with Trump to repair their strained relationship.
1: NPR White House correspondent Franco Ordonez is here to tell us about that. Good morning, Franco.
3: Good morning, Michelle.
1: You know, at the beginning of the war, there really was no daylight between these two leaders. How far away from that point in the relationship are we now, 5 months later?
3: Yeah, I mean, I'd say pretty far. I mean, it was only a couple weeks ago that Trump was calling the prime minister crazy. And ahead of yesterday's meeting, Trump actually expressed some frustration with Netanyahu. You know, Fox News asked Trump about the Israelis presenting evidence with Iran rebuilding its military capabilities at Pickaxe Mountain.
4: I don't need Bibi to tell me that. Bibi's telling me that because he wants me to stay involved.
3: Yeah, Trump went on to say this as well.
4: because of Space Force, we have the greatest cameras in the world focused on. We know exactly what's going on. But no, I heard BB announce that. I said, why don't you just tell it to me? Why do you have to announce it to the world?
3: You know, Michelle, I'll just add that Trump did not appear publicly with Netanyahu, which is notable. But Netanyahu did release a statement calling it an excellent meeting with shared goals.
1: That said, Franco, there have been periods of public disagreement before between these two. Is this different now?
3: Well, I mean, I think the stakes are different. I mean, the two sides launched a war together that Trump widely believed and told the public would be relatively quick and easy. I mean, it's now 5 months in and there's no end in sight. Michael O'Hanlon of the Brookings Institution told me that the relationship is very complicated tactically.
5: They're making a lot of decisions and disagreeing on a lot of decisions about when to strike what. And there's obviously the legacy of the last 6 months. Where President Trump, despite his denials, may feel like he got dragged into this a little bit by a Netanyahu who was too optimistic about what we could accomplish.
3: Now, O'Hanlon says there's no fundamental rupture. They're still cooperative. But again, more complicated because neither side seems to know how to end the war. Israel has one theory and Trump has another.
1: And it seems clear that the two sides have different priorities. Like, what are those differences?
3: Yeah, Israel wants to keep fighting. Now, it argues it still faces major threats from Iran and Hezbollah and Lebanon and wants to further weaken both. Israel also doesn't want Trump to sign a deal that could limit its ability to defend itself. Now, Trump supports Israel's security, but is focused on ending what is a very unpopular war, reopening the Strait of Hormuz and easing rising prices, especially gas prices.
1: Despite their differences, do the two still need each other for some reason?
3: Yeah, very much so. I mean, Netanyahu continues to need U.S. military cooperation and diplomatic support on a bunch of fronts. He's also facing an election in the coming months, and his relationship to the U.S. is very crucial. Now, Trump has his own political considerations. Israel is still the U.S.'s closest security partner in the region, and despite some cooling by some factions, maintains a lot of support for much of his own party, and he needs Israel for one of his primary foreign policy objectives, and that's expanding the Abraham Accords, the agreement that normalized relations between Israel and several Arab countries.
1: That is White House correspondent Franco Ordonez. Franco, thank you.
3: Thank you, Michelle.
1: Authorities in France and Spain say wildfires that have been raging for nearly a week are mostly contained.
0: But another heat wave is underway, which will bring high temperatures and strong winds. So there are fears that could cause the fires to grow out of control again and cause new ones to ignite.
1: We're going to go now to NPR's Eleanor Beardsley in France. Eleanor, good morning.
6: Good morning, Michelle.
1: What is the damage so far where you are?
6: Well, the two biggest fires started last week, so they've been burning for a while, in the southwest region of France near the city of Bordeaux. They burned through about 100,000 acres, including forests, farmland, and villages. The military's been mobilized, joining firefighters. About 5,000 people are now battling these blazes. The European Union has sent firefighting planes and helicopters to join the French Canadair planes. So those are the planes that scoop up water and dump it on fires. And in France, more than 200,000 people, residents and vacationers, have been evacuated, about 100,000 in Spain.
1: Could you tell us a little bit more about what this area is like? Like, what are the conditions there?
6: Yeah, it's a wine-growing region around Bordeaux. It's on the coast with wide Atlantic beaches, good for surfing. But there are also vast pine forests. The forest of Les Landes is the largest man-made woodland in Western Europe. They began planting pine trees there in the 1700s to absorb the swampy soil. So the fuel is there, Michelle. Then there's the weather. It's one of the main causes for these fires. Heat waves have parched the country. I spoke with Mounia Mustafawi. She's a climatologist and board member of the French Scientific Expert Group on Climate Change. She said all this was predicted. Of course, not the exact timing of the fires, but the conditions. She said at the rate Europe is warming faster than any other continent, models show that heat wave days will be multiplied by 5, which is exactly what is happening. Here she is.
7: These heat waves, they create drought conditions. It's exactly what we had currently in France. Like, we had three heat waves. We're only in July. You know, August has not even started.
6: And so now, Michelle, we're going into the fourth heat wave. And this is the perfect cocktail for these wildfires.
1: Eleanor, we've been hearing from French firefighters about the unpredictable nature of these fires. Why are they so hard to put out?
6: Yeah, firefighters say that these are aggressive, erratic. They're calling them monster zombie fires that change course, reignite themselves. They say they're helpless because all the firefighting rules seem the book is thrown out, you know. But what we're seeing is a phenomenon we've never seen in France before, though we've seen it in California. It's what are called firestorms or fire clouds, pyrocumulus clouds. And I spoke to Jean-Baptiste Philippi, who is a scientist with the French National Research Center. His specialty is fire weather forecasting. He said fire clouds form when an intense fire and a storm interact. He said there's an exchange of heat and energy in what he called a destructive feedback loop. Here he is.
8: Anytime you have a cloud that is forming, you have energy in the atmosphere. But the fact that the fire is there is making this energy available for the fire. So the interaction becomes strong.
6: You know, he says a column of gases, heat, and vertical winds forms, and it can reach 6 miles high. And you cannot put out such fires, just like you can't stop a storm. And he says this happened over the weekend with the Bordeaux fires. And there's no time to react in such a fire. So, you know, that's why they have already evacuated 200,000 people preemptively, you know, before it would become too late.
1: That is NPR's Eleanor Beardsley. Eleanor, thank you.
6: You're welcome, Michelle.
1: This is NPR News.
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10: Summertime.
9: It's just a few weeks past the solstice, and the real heat of summer is yet to come. Some shorebirds are already on their way south, but most songbirds will be here for a while longer. What's the best time of day to look for them? Well, many birds are most active in the morning, not long after sunrise, taking advantage of the abundance of insects at that hour. As summer waxes and temperatures rise, midday heat sends people inside, and birds take a siesta too. And then, both birds and bugs rev up again in the late afternoon. In the early morning, and again near dusk, just about the time mosquitoes are biting, that's when birds are busiest. One exception is gulls. You'll see them soaring and feeding throughout the day because their preferred foods, whether a salmon fry or a French fry, are available all day long. Hummingbirds are out and about too because their frantic metabolism requires that they feed almost constantly. But mostly, midday is a quiet time for birds. Are you looking for birds this summer? The cooler parts of the day are the best for a stroll and best for watching birds. For BirdNote, I'm Mary McCann.

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2: And I'm Leila Fadel. Japanese rescuers are searching collapsed buildings for survivors from yesterday's earthquake there. At least 13 people died from the magnitude 6.8 quake in southwestern Japan. Authorities are still assessing the damage. NPR's Seyun Gong has more from Seoul.
3: Shoppers at a Costco in Kumamoto Prefecture hurry out of aisles cluttered with goods fallen from shelves in a video posted on social media by a customer. Packages on the top shelf are dangerously tilted, and the light flickers on and off. Tuesday's earthquake was the strongest quake to hit Japan in more than 2 years. The shock could be felt in some parts of South Korea, hundreds of miles away from the epicenter, according to the country's weather agency. Dozens of aftershocks as strong as magnitude 6 followed. Rescuers worked through the night to save lives, Japan's Prime Minister Sanae Takaichi said Wednesday. There are still people waiting for help, and it's a race against time, Takaichi said. Two of the dead people were found in a shopping mall that partially collapsed after a large explosion. A paper factory also suffered significant damages. There, 9 people are still unaccounted for, according to the public broadcaster NHK. In addition to fires, collapsed buildings, and road ruptures, 48,000 households lost power, and 140,000 homes were left without water. Nearly 10,000 people are sheltering in evacuation centers. Bullet train services remain suspended. Kumamoto is no stranger to major disasters. The region is historically nicknamed the Land of Fire due to a large active volcano there. A decade ago, Kumamoto experienced a series of similarly strong earthquakes, which killed 277 people and injured thousands. Seyun Gong, NPR News, Seoul.
1: There's a new museum in Los Angeles dedicated entirely to AI-generated art. Rafiq Anadol is the force behind it. He uses algorithms to transform troves of data into three-dimensional installations of light and sound. NPR's Chloe Veltman takes us there.
4: Visiting the Dataland Museum in downtown Los Angeles is like stepping into a hyperreal nighttime fantasy. At various points, as we visitors move through the black, cavernous spaces, we hear the sound of Amazon rainforest creatures, a tropical thunderstorm, and excerpts from a Los Angeles Philharmonic recording of Mahler's Third Symphony. In one room, we see what a hummingbird would see as it flies through a dense, vividly coloured landscape. In another, we stand before a massive three-dimensional painting where bright abstract shapes splash out of the frame in a real-time response to biometric data captured via wristbands, kind of like fitness trackers. The museum also has a smell and taste component. It's sensory overload. All of this means no two visitors' experiences of Dataland are exactly alike. But they all stem from the singular creative mind of Rafiq Anadol. The artist describes his art as being
5: 50% human, 50% machine.
4: Anadol fed images and sounds from museum archives, labs, and even his own travels to the Brazilian Amazon into a custom AI model. He then directed it to create specific scenarios, such as the dreamlike hummingbird narrative.
5: Every artist in their practice have their own heavy question. My heavy question is, what is beyond reality?
4: It's a question the now 40-year-old Los Angeles-based artist has been pondering since he was a kid in Istanbul, playing games on his first computer, a Commodore 64, and watching Blade Runner.
6: Implants. Those aren't your memories. They're somebody else's.
4: The bespectacled cherubic-looking artist says this line from the 1982 sci-fi thriller, where one character tells another that they're not a real human but a machine, left a lasting impression on him. His recent collaboration with Lionel Messi shows how.
6: It's 2-0. It's Messi.
4: The Argentinian soccer star collaborated with Anadol on an immersive installation last summer in New York. It used match footage, biometric data and movement tracking to reconstruct Messi's memories of scoring a career-defining goal in 2009. The resulting room-sized artwork engulfed visitors in a swirling fantasia featuring bouncing balls, morphing nets and slow-motion action shots of Messi.
5: Growing in Istanbul, football is in the DNA, but I didn't know I can one day work with Messi.
4: Anadol is arguably as big a celebrity in the contemporary art world as Messi is in sports. But some people dismiss Anadol's tech-fueled visions. New York Magazine critic Jerry Saltz called the artist's wildly popular installation at the Museum of Modern Art several years ago a glorified lava lamp. Other detractors take issue with Anadol's cozy relationships with big tech companies, as well as his use of free, publicly available archives to build the AI models that underpin his for-profit projects.
7: To me, it's like the perfect picture of art in late capitalism.
4: Artist and researcher Dennis Johns co-authored a 2025 book chapter about Anadol's work. Anadol counters that anyone can have free access to the models his studio develops and that there's nothing new about artists' relationships with rich and powerful benefactors.
5: Let's go up 6 centuries back. Renaissance. When the art has its breakthroughs, there's always patron.
4: Patrons like Google.
8: His ideas are still pleasingly bonkers.
4: This is Amit Sood. He's a Google vice president. He says the tech company has supported Anadol's work for about a decade. Google is also a financial supporter of NPR.
8: Rafiq is very optimistic about how technology can help him achieve some of the things that were in his dreams.
9: Rafiq posed this question of if the Smithsonian castle could be seen as an object that dreams, what would the castle dream about?
4: Lisa Sasaki is Deputy Undersecretary for Special Projects at the Smithsonian in Washington, D.C. To answer this question, she says Anadol uploaded the Smithsonian's institutional memory, millions of digitized specimens, scientific records and manuscripts, into a custom AI model. He then used it to engulf the facade of the Smithsonian Castle earlier this month in careening AI-powered projections that ranged from swirling abstract forms to the American flag. The installation's title, Smithsonian Dreams. Anadol says, at least for now, dreaming is just for humans.
5: Of course, Mission doesn't dream. Mission is collaborator.
4: But the artist says it might not be too long before they can. Chloe Veltman, NPR News, Los Angeles, California.
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10: After 2 years in the political wilderness, Democrats are feeling cautiously optimistic about turning the tide in the midterms.
11: We have to at least try. And what frustrates me is I see too many electeds that are afraid to try because they're more worried about getting reelected.
10: I'm Sasha Pfeiffer. We take you to Michigan, where Democrats are weighing two candidates for a critical Senate seat. That story on All Things Considered from NPR News.

0: Live from NPR News in Washington, I'm Dave Mattingly. The origins of COVID are expected to be a major focus today when Dr. Anthony Fauci testifies to a Senate committee under subpoena. Entries from Fauci's personal diary stemming from the pandemic and released by committee chairman Rand Paul will likely be scrutinized. A teenager who used an assault-style rifle to kill four people and injure nine others at Appalachie High School in Georgia has been sentenced to life in prison. Colt Gray was 14 at the time he carried out the attack at his high school. He's now 16 years old. Gray pleaded guilty to the charges against him, as Chase McGee with Georgia Public Broadcasting reports.
1: It took Barrow County Superior Court Judge Nicholas Prim around an hour to decide Colt Gray's sentence after 3 days of victim impact statements and expert analysis. He sentenced Gray to the maximum, life without parole, saying his crimes, quote, reflected permanent incorrigibility.
2: He wrote, "I want to make history. I want people to remember the pain I caused." And there you succeeded. The pain that you visited upon this community is unlikely to disappear in my lifetime.
1: Prosecutors focused on Gray's fixation with notoriety, saying he carried out the shooting for online fame among obsessed true crime fans. For NPR News, I'm Chase McGee in Winder, Georgia.
0: This is NPR News from Washington. A funeral procession and a memorial service will be held today in Columbia, South Carolina, for the late Senator Lindsey Graham. He died earlier this month at the age of 71. President Trump, members of Congress, and foreign leaders, including Israel's prime minister and Ukraine's president, were among those who attended yesterday's funeral for Graham at the National Cathedral in Washington. Personal keepsakes belonging to the late founder of the KFC restaurant chain, Colonel Harlan Sanders, have been sold at auction in Kentucky. Karen Czar with member station WUKY has more.
3: 30,000 dollars for a planner containing Colonel Sanders' handwritten list of 11 herbs and spices. KFC has long said it's not the company's secret recipe, but auctioneer Jonathan Klunk said it was still the hottest item because
4: it does make very good chicken.
3: Tuesday's auction brought in international collectors online, which Colonel Sanders' great-granddaughter Elizabeth Pitchford found, quote, nostalgic.
5: I felt like it was a lot of love going through the room and online and across the world.
3: 74 items sold for more than $250,000. For NPR News, I'm Karen Czar in Lexington.
0: Wall Street futures are higher this morning. The Dow gained more than 1% yesterday. I'm Dave Mattingly, NPR News in Washington.
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1: It's Morning Edition from NPR News. I'm Leila Fadel.
2: And I'm Michelle Martin. Good morning. It's decision day for the Federal Reserve. Leaders at the central bank are weighing what to do about interest rates. Gas prices are back above $4 a gallon on average, but other prices show signs of cooling. NPR's Scott Horsley is here to tell us more about this. Good morning, Scott.
3: Good morning, Michelle.
2: You know, the last time Fed policymakers met, they signaled their next change in interest rates might be up rather than down. So what's your sense of how likely is it that we'll get a rate increase today?
3: Well, it's certainly possible, but probably not the most likely outcome. A lot of forecasters think the Fed will just leave its benchmark rate unchanged today, as they've done at their last four meetings. Inflation is still higher than the Fed would like, but it doesn't seem to be getting worse at the moment. It did look a little dicey back in May when a wartime spike in gas prices pushed the annual inflation rate to its highest level in more than 3 years. Since then, gas prices have moderated a little bit. So Fed policymakers may feel like they have a little breathing room here. The new chairman of the Federal Reserve, Kevin Warsh, has been careful not to tip his hand on which way he thinks interest rates might go. But in testifying before the Senate Banking Committee earlier this month, Warsh did promise to get prices under control.
4: My colleagues and I recognize that high inflation has been an undue burden on American households and businesses. The members of our committee have no tolerance for persistently elevated inflation, and we share a resolute commitment to restore price stability.
3: Eventually, that could require the Fed to raise interest rates. But, you know, that's not what President Trump was hoping for when he appointed Warsh as Fed chair. Most forecasters are not predicting a rate hike today, but it is very possible we could see higher interest rates at the next Fed meeting in September.
2: What would high rates mean for the job market?
3: Higher rates tend to be a drag on the job market, while lower rates tend to boost hiring. We did see some real weakness in the job market last year, which is why the Fed cut rates three times in 2025. But for now, Warsh says the job market looks to be okay.
4: America's labor force appears to be broadly stable. Job creation has kept pace with the workforce. The unemployment rate low and has changed little, quite frankly, over the last year.
3: Employers are not adding a whole lot of jobs right now. But they're generally not cutting workers either. So if you already have a job, you're probably safe. If you're trying to get a foot in the door, you could be having a tough time of it.
2: Well, sure. Ask any recent college graduate. You know, that's the big story. But one of the things that's been propping up the economy and the stock market are the huge investments that tech companies are making in artificial intelligence. How does that fit into the Fed's calculations?
3: Kevin Warsh is generally bullish on the AI boom. Over time, he thinks it's going to help to make U.S. workers more productive. Right now, though, demand from all those new data centers popping up around the country is putting upward pressure on the price of some building materials and electronic components. And Warsh concedes there's a lot of anxiety that artificial intelligence could put people out of work.
4: In the near term, I think this investment is probably quite good for jobs as we're building out the infrastructure. And over the long term, my best guess is that this will improve the real wages and will help us on full employment. But between the short term and the long term, it can have a disruptive effect.
3: Since taking over at the Fed 2 months ago, Warsh has set up a number of task forces to make recommendations to him and his colleagues. One of those task forces is focused on artificial intelligence.

0: Heated debate between progressives and moderates over how to build a coalition that can win elections. A new report from a pair of California researchers argues the answer is about what matters most to working class voters. They shared their report exclusively with NPR senior political correspondent Tamara Keith.
1: The report's authors are, to put a label on it, college-educated coastal elites. And their intended audience is people who share their progressive politics. Their message? The Democratic Party would be making a huge mistake if it keeps catering to social justice warriors and fails to understand, respect, and appeal to working-class voters. Joan Williams, a law professor from San Francisco, is one of the authors.
2: I'm tired of losing. I want to build a sustained progressive coalition capable of delivering on progressive goals. And that's not what we have now, and that's not what we've had for decades.
1: The report is called The Left's Coalition Crisis, and it argues Democrats have lost support from working class voters of all races because the party's base is out of touch with working class priorities. Jared Abbott leads the Center for Working Class Politics and is the other author.
3: Until Democrats understand the importance of really respecting, listening to, and taking seriously the values of, you know, self-reliance, the values of patriotism and tradition and personal security, they're going to have a major messaging and a major electoral problem.
1: Abbott and Williams define working class as people without a four-year college degree, earning from $40,000 to $100,000 a year. Their top priorities are paychecks, prices, and personal safety. And there's a disconnect with college-educated liberals on issues like protecting LGBTQ rights and abortion access. Williams says the greatest divide is on resisting authoritarianism.
2: Resisting authoritarianism is the second highest priority for liberal college grads, but for workers, it's like 19 out of 20.
1: Defending democracy was a major theme of Vice President Kamala Harris's losing presidential campaign in 2024. Abbott says this issue doesn't win votes.
3: If we really care about stopping authoritarianism, if we really care about defending democracy, we have to stop talking about defending democracy in the way that we've been doing for the last too many years.
1: So what should Democrats be talking about? The economy. And not just in abstract terms like affordability. Wages are as important as costs, says Williams.
2: 10 out of 12 of workers' top priorities are economics. So if you want them to vote for you, talk about economics.
1: The researchers took issues that weren't top priorities for working class voters and poll tested new messages framed around working class values. And they were able to move opinion.
2: If you care passionately about climate change, and I do, the answer is to tie it to something working class folks do care about.
1: Creating jobs, addressing rising energy costs, countering China. Notably, Abbott says reframing most issues didn't drive down support from college-educated liberals.
3: In general, we found that there are no clear systematic trade-offs, that what's better messaging for the working class is typically better messaging for all voters.
1: But they warn this reframing only works if it comes from a genuine place of trying to reach across the class divide, or it risks being seen as elites trying to manipulate non-elites. Tamara Keith, NPR News.

0: This is NPR News.
1: When you wanted a rare or even obscure 78, Records Revisited on West 33rd in New York was your place. Unless it was the last copy. You're on the Soundbeat. Store owner Morton Savada had a policy of never selling the last copy of a recording, which we collectors can identify with. Morton's son Eli said of his father, he was running a business, but he knew he had an important archive here, and he had a responsibility to maintain it. After 30 years in business and distinguishing itself as a landmark for collectors worldwide, Records Revisited closed. The archive his son spoke of, roughly 200,000 records, was boxed and shipped in 2008 to

Syracuse University. The gift ensures the collection's preservation for future researchers, and it plays a role in a certain radio show of which you may be aware. You're listening to Drum Boogie by Gene Krupa. An OK 78 from 1941, and one of the last ever played at Records Revisited. Soundbeat is produced at the Belfer Audio Archive, Syracuse University Libraries. I'm Brett Barry.

0: Good morning. I'm Layla Fadel. KFC fans walked away from an auction Tuesday with a piece of the kernel. Someone paid $8,000 for Kentucky Fried Chicken founder Harlan Sanders' black ribbon bow tie. It's a clip-on. His day planner from 1964 went for $30,000 and has a handwritten list of herbs and spices that KFC says are not the 11 secret ones and is probably Sanders' recipe for stuffing. But I bet that stuffing is finger-looking good. It's Morning Edition.
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0: 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I'm Layla Fadel.
2: And I'm Michelle Martin. Good morning. U.S. industries used to pollute rivers so much that one of them, Ohio's Cuyahoga, caught fire at least a dozen times. Federal laws helped some rivers bounce back, but challenges remain. Harvest Public Media's Celia Yopes-Jepson reports.
3: The Spring River starts in the Missouri Ozarks, cuts through Kansas, and ends in Oklahoma. It flows through a former mining region that left behind millions of cubic yards of toxic waste and abandoned mines. Pittsburgh State University biologist James Whitney, standing in the water, says that's a problem.
4: After a rainstorm, it'll hit the tiles or it'll hit these underground mine shafts and just dissolve that stuff and wash it into the nearest creek or river.
3: Hurting wildlife.
4: The fish community was greatly reduced. There was basically no mussels at all.
3: And mussels are important because they feed many other animals and create coral reef-like habitats. Then change came after the 1970s and 80s brought a series of landmark bipartisan federal laws. The Clean Water Act, mining regulations, the Superfund law for major environmental cleanups. For the Spring River, it meant plugging mine shafts and dealing with waste piles.
4: Because of that, all those cleanup efforts, all that money spent at these EPA Superfund sites, there's less and less metals running off into the river every time it rains.
3: Mussels are rebounding. So are some species of fish. Other rivers across the country also started to rebound because of the new regulations on factory outflows and city sewage. For example, in two rivers in Chicago, there's been a decrease of certain manufacturing chemicals, fecal bacteria, and ammonia. Fish populations are recovering.
5: There's all these species that have come back.
3: Austin Happel is a research biologist at Chicago's Shedd Aquarium.
5: At a survey at one site in the 80s, they might have found three species. But now at that same site doing the same survey, 30 years later, they find 15 or 20 species.
3: In Texas, the Trinity River saw progress. In Indiana, the West Fork White River did too. And that's great news, says Scott Black, executive director of the Xerces Society for Invertebrate Conservation. But Black says it comes with caveats.
6: We've improved, but we haven't gotten to where we really should be.
3: In the science journal Global Change Biology, a 2022 study of rivers around the world found fewer than half of U.S. streams were in good condition based on fish and invertebrate populations. But Black says current federal laws have their limits. For example, the Clean Water Act does not regulate chemicals on farms.
6: Things like phosphorus and nitrogen that really mess up rivers, as well as pesticides, including insecticides that kill insects.
3: These get into rivers and cost utilities big bucks for drinking water treatment. Black also worries about the Trump administration's proposals to narrow protections for wetlands.
6: We are definitely seeing an erosion of efforts to keep our aquatic systems healthy.
3: He's also concerned that staff cuts at the Environmental Protection Agency could mean less oversight of pollution laws. In a statement, the EPA says it has the staff it needs to enforce and carry out the Clean Water Act and Superfund efforts. Back in Kansas, James Whitney says, when rivers get cleaner, people can enjoy them without worrying.
4: Swimming, fishing in a nice clean river is a lot more fun than doing it in a river filled with metals.
3: To him, the progress made on the Spring River is proof that cleaning up and restoring rivers is possible. For NPR News, I'm Celia Yopes-Jepsen in Pittsburgh, Kansas.
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7: I'm Danielle Webster, news reporter for Prairie Public.
8: You know, when I first got hired and we were doing the meth project, learning about the drug and learning about how it had affected so many people and how it was happening, you know, just, I mean, basically in my backyard to people that were exactly like me was really shocking. In being from the Devil's Lake area, anytime I report on the ongoing issue of the floods and the water situation that goes on there, that does have a big impact on me. You know, I always try to be as impartial and as factual and as unbiased as possible, but, you know, my family farms up there, and it's a really painful thing to have to go through and to have to report on. I was visiting with a gal once, and she couldn't get to a cemetery to visit, you know, the grave of a relative who was a veteran. You know, they couldn't put a wreath on the grave on Veterans Day because it was flooded. I had to actually pause my interview because that's really heartbreaking. I work really hard to never forget that there are real people who are our neighbors behind the news. Prairie Public, telling North Dakota's story.
9: After 2 years in the political wilderness, Democrats are feeling cautiously optimistic about turning the tide in the midterms.
10: We have to at least try. And what frustrates me is I see too many electeds that are afraid to try because they're more worried about getting reelected.
9: I'm Sasha Pfeiffer. We take you to Michigan, where Democrats are weighing two candidates for a critical Senate seat. That story on All Things Considered from NPR News.

0: It's Morning Edition from NPR News. I'm Michelle Martin.
1: And I'm Leila Fadel. Good morning. 70 million people across the south and western U.S. are sweltering under a heat dome. It's the third major heat dome in this country in a month, and the year is on track to be one of the world's hottest ever recorded. NPR's Scott Newman reports on the health risks of prolonged exposure to high temperatures.
2: Researchers say this summer's extreme temperatures are likely due in part to climate change and El Nino. Mark Chouinard is a meteorologist at the National Weather Service. He says typically during the summer, the U.S. endures a few of these heat domes.
3: But, you know, each one of these has been pretty strong. Like, the strength has been pretty impressive. And so just the persistence and strength certainly seems anomalous.
2: The latest heat dome stretches from roughly New Mexico to North Carolina and will creep westward as the week goes on. And that's once again raised concerns about heat stroke. The early warning signs include dizziness, headache, nausea, and fatigue, says Douglas Cassa, CEO of the Corey Stringer Institute and a professor of kinesiology at the University of Connecticut.
4: The more extreme things, if you're around someone, they might exhibit like central nervous system dysfunction, things like confusion, combativeness, potentially loss of consciousness.
2: Naturally, prevention is key. That means lots of water or drinks with electrolytes and wearing light-colored, loose-fitting clothing. But if someone does fall ill to heat stroke, CASA would like people to remember a simple protocol.
4: It's cool first, transport second.
2: There's about a 30-minute window to treat someone with heat stroke for the best outcome. So that's before an ambulance arrives. The key is immediate immersion in cold water, CASA says. Ideally, ice water, but a lake or stream can also work.
4: It's not just about surviving. It's also about surviving without long-term complications, having medical problems forever because you were not cooled aggressively on site.
2: Among those long-term complications is a greater likelihood of future heat stroke. Scott Newman, NPR News.
0: The Trump administration is launching work requirements for many Medicaid recipients, going further than what some conservative states asked for. In Montana, Catherine Houghton with our partner KFF Health News reports.
5: For decades, Medicaid has provided low-cost health coverage to people who otherwise can't afford it. Qualifying mainly depended on income. But by January, millions of people will have to prove they're working, volunteering, or going to school to keep Medicaid benefits.
6: We need to get people to try to work. It's a path to prosperity.
5: That's Dr. Mehmet Oz, who leads Medicaid, at a press conference this summer. Requiring Medicaid recipients to work has been a goal for many conservatives for years. The Trump administration has made it a priority. But the way that some states, like Montana, initially envisioned it, work requirements would never have applied to people who are homeless.
7: Sitting on the dock of the bay.
5: Taiwan Pugh, who loves to sing, has been homeless in Missoula, Montana for about the last year. He's 46 and typically sleeps outside. Music helps him cope.
7: If it's music, it'll calm me down. Oh, yeah.
5: Pugh has seizures that make it hard to find and keep a job.
7: They call me a liability to the job site. If I spazzed out and somebody got hurt, I am a liability.
5: When Pugh lost work in the past, his wife of 10 years covered the rent until he found the next job. But she suddenly died last year. He started drinking more, which makes managing his seizures extra hard.
7: When she passed away, my whole base was depleted.
5: Pugh takes medicine that keeps his seizures at bay. Medicaid pays for that, and it would pay for an addiction treatment program, which he wants. Pugh's goal is to get healthy enough to work again, but he's worried. Montana just started requiring Medicaid recipients to prove they're working, including people who are homeless, because that's now a federal requirement.
7: My Medicaid is still active, but when are they going to cut that off from me? I can't get employed. How am I supposed to survive?
5: There are exceptions to the new work requirements. People who don't have to meet them include those with disabilities, caregivers of young kids, and anyone older than 64. Almost everyone else has to prove they're too sick to work. Many homeless people, including Pugh, could qualify for one of those exemptions. But providing the paper trail of proof can be especially hard.
8: It can seem so simple, but these things stack up so quickly.
5: Dustin Goss is a case manager at Samaritan House, a homeless shelter in Kalispell, Montana.
8: You can't really worry about getting paperwork done when you don't know where you're eating today, or you don't know where you're sleeping, or you've got an infection on your leg that keeps getting worse.
5: Once people start to stabilize, they often do find work. Cassidy Kipp, who heads the homeless shelter, says even then, documenting that work can get hard.
9: We have a lot of like gig jobs, so you're going to help somebody clear out a storage unit. You're not necessarily going to have a pay stub associated with that, nor are you going to want to go up to the dude that just hired you off the flyer and be like, can you write a work verification?
10: Knock, knock. Hello, hello.
11: How are you doing, young lady?
5: Back in Missoula, Taiwan Pugh meets with his doctor, Atara Saidi. This clinic, run by Partnership Health Center, charges on a sliding scale and will see Pugh even if he loses Medicaid. But if too many of their patients don't have Medicaid, that leaves a big financial hole. These clinics typically only provide primary care. And Saidi says Pugh was booted from the neurology clinic that manages his seizures.
10: You were dismissed from their care because of three no-shows.
7: I have gone through a terrible roller coaster.
5: Pugh says he's still mourning his wife. He usually has to find a new place to sleep every night. And staying away from alcohol is hard.
7: I would not have been capable to show up to an appointment.
5: Dr. Saidi refers Pugh to the other neurologist in town. They talk about finding him treatment. And Pugh's meeting with the social worker to try to keep his Medicaid. Montana has a 3-month grace period before people without jobs lose Medicaid. If he can manage his seizures and addiction, he might be able to find a job by then. And he wants to.
7: It's just that if I don't make the effort at changing, it ain't gonna happen, and I'm gonna end up found on the side of the road somewhere. So.
10: And you got this, Taiwan. You can do this.
5: For now, though, his priority is having a safe place to sleep. It's stressful, but singing helps.
12: Sing.

0: days.
1: I'm Catherine Houghton in Missoula, Montana. Watching
2: 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I'm Michelle Martin.
3: And I'm Layla Faldi. 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
4: roll away. Partly cloudy statewide today. Chance of showers and thunderstorms west and central in the afternoon through the nighttime hours. Highs in the low 90s to lower 100s. Tonight's lows will be around 63 to 73. Then tomorrow, mostly cloudy. Showers and thunderstorms likely south, central, and eastern North Dakota. A chance of showers elsewhere. Highs mid-80s to mid-90s. That's our forecast from Frey Public. 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

0: Good morning. The U.S. and Israel disagree over how the war with Iran should go from here. After their meeting, can President Trump and Prime Minister Benjamin Netanyahu get back in sync? It's Morning Edition from NPR News. There's another heat wave in France, which could make its giant wildfires even worse. I'm Leila Fadel.
1: And I'm Michelle Martin. The intense fires are combining with storms to create fire clouds that cause more destruction. Also, Senator Rand Paul thinks Anthony Fauci covered up the origins of COVID and released hundreds of pages of Fauci's private notes. What do those notes actually say? And personal bankruptcies are on the rise. One woman explains why it was the right choice for her. It's Wednesday, July 29th. On this day in 1958, NASA was created. News is next.
2: Live from NPR News in Washington, I'm Windsor Johnston. The U.S. and Saudi Arabia launched a wave of airstrikes targeting Iranian-backed militias in Iraq today. NPR's Jana Raff reports the armed group said at least 20 of their fighters were killed.
3: The U.S. and Saudi Arabia have blamed the Iran-backed militias in Iraq for drone attacks on Saudi oil facilities this week. Iraq's prime minister, who met President Trump last week in Washington, convened an emergency security meeting in Baghdad after the airstrikes. The U.S. has been pressing Prime Minister Ali Azadi to rein in Iranian-affiliated militias that are part of Iraq's official defense forces. Jordan's military also said it shot down five Iranian missiles early Wednesday. Iran has been targeting U.S. bases in the kingdom. Jane Araf, NPR News, Amman.
2: Dr. Anthony Fauci will testify before the Senate today. Republicans are expected to press him on the federal response to the COVID-19 pandemic, including questions about the virus's origins and past public health guidance. NPR's Jonathan Lambert reports.
4: Fauci is headed to the Senate Homeland Security and Government Affairs Committee after getting subpoenaed by Kentucky Senator Rand Paul. The two have sparred for years over the COVID-19 pandemic. Paul believes the coronavirus came from a lab and has repeatedly alleged that Fauci covered up evidence. Fauci has pushed back against such claims, maintaining he's open to the lab leak theory, but that existing evidence supports the virus jumping from an animal to a human. Questions will likely center on over 1,000 pages of Fauci's private notes released by the senator over the weekend. Paul claims that there are discrepancies between how Fauci talked about COVID origins in public and in private. But scientists accuse Paul of cherry-picking examples from early in the pandemic when there was a lot of uncertainty. Jonathan Lambert, NPR News.
2: The Senate has confirmed Jay Clayton to serve as President Trump's new spy chief. NPR's Jenna McLaughlin reports Clayton's nomination drew criticism from Democrats who questioned his independence and lack of intelligence experience.
5: Jay Clayton will be Trump's new director of national intelligence. Clayton is currently the U.S. attorney for the Southern District of New York. Advocates like Republican Senator Tom Cotton of Arkansas say that job's intersection with national security, such as the indictment of former Venezuelan President Nicolas Maduro, prepared him to lead the intelligence community's 18 agencies. Critics like Senator Ron Wyden, a Democrat from Oregon, say Clayton has already shown he won't directly challenge the president's falsehoods.
6: He is never going to stand up to Donald Trump.
5: Wyden pointed to Clayton's refusal to say President Biden won the U.S. presidential election in 2020 during his confirmation hearing as one example. Jenna McLaughlin, NPR News.
2: You're listening to NPR News from Washington. The National Weather Service says the tornado that tore through northeastern Wisconsin on Monday was an EF3 with winds reaching 140 miles per hour. The tornado stayed on the ground for about 12 miles and was roughly 1,500 yards wide. It destroyed homes, overturned vehicles, and brought down trees and power lines in the city of Appleton and surrounding communities. The governor has declared a state of emergency in the affected areas. South Dakota Governor Larry Rodin has won the Republican nomination for governor. Jason Dirks of South Dakota Public Broadcasting reports Rodin's runoff victory over a populist challenger.
7: Rodin was lieutenant governor and moved into the state's top seat when Governor Kristi Noem joined the Trump administration last year. Rodin's opposed abortion pills, pledged to reform the state's prison system, and passed legislation to lower property taxes by raising sales taxes. He was challenged for the nomination by business executive Toby Doden, who was backed by the right-wing Turning Point organization founded by the late Charlie Kirk. The self-described political outsider ran on eliminating homeowner property taxes. In a state where a Democrat hasn't been governor since the 70s, the GOP nominee heads into the fall as the front runner and faces former state legislator Democrat Dan Ahlers. For NPR News, I'm Jackson Dirks in Aberdeen, South Dakota.
2: Federal Reserve policymakers wrap up a two-day meeting in Washington today. The central bank is expected to leave interest rates unchanged, even as inflation remains above its 2% target. I'm Windsor Johnston, NPR News in Washington.
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8: And coming up in a few moments, President Trump and Israeli Prime Minister Netanyahu's latest meeting comes as the U.S. has paused strikes in Iran as the two sides are negotiating. Mostly sunny in the morning, then increasing clouds from the afternoon through the evening. Patchy smoke, patchy morning fog north central. Showers and thunderstorms likely west and central late afternoon through the night. Highs will be in the low 90s to around 100 today. Williston 67, Minot 62, Minot Air Force Base fog 61, 1/4 mile of visibility. Bismarck Mandan 68, Dickinson reporting 63, Headinger 63. Grand Forks 70, Grand Forks Air Force Base 70, Devil's Lake 75, Fargo-Moorhead 73, and Jamestown reporting clear in 71. Fog in Rugby right now, fog in Tioga, fog in Candu. 507 Central, 407 Mountain. It's Morning Edition on Prairie Public.

0: It's Morning Edition from NPR News. I'm Leila Fadel.
1: And I'm Michelle Martin. Good morning. The recent pause in fighting with Iran is over. Iran launched a surprise attack on U.S. forces in the Middle East just before 6 p.m. Eastern time. That, according to U.S. Central Command, all the missiles were intercepted.
0: Then American and Saudi forces said they attacked Iranian-backed militias in Iraq, a rare show of force by Saudi Arabia in this conflict. This all happened the same day President Trump met with Israeli Prime Minister Benjamin Netanyahu at the White House. Netanyahu wanted to use his meeting with Trump to repair their strained relationship.
1: NPR White House correspondent Franco Ordonez is here to tell us about that. Good morning, Franco.
2: Good morning, Michelle.
1: You know, at the beginning of the war, there really was no daylight between these two leaders. How far away from that point in the relationship are we now, 5 months later?
2: Yeah, I mean, I'd say pretty far. I mean, it was only a couple weeks ago that Trump was calling the prime minister crazy. And ahead of yesterday's meeting, Trump actually expressed some frustration with Netanyahu. You know, Fox News asked Trump about the Israelis presenting evidence with Iran rebuilding its military capabilities at Pickaxe Mountain.
3: I don't need Bibi to tell me that. Bibi's telling me that because he wants me to stay involved.
2: Yeah, Trump went on to say this as well.
3: Because of Space Force, we have the greatest cameras in the world focused on. We know exactly what's going on. But I heard Bibi announce that. I said, why didn't you just tell it to me? Why do you have to announce it to the world?
2: You know, Michelle, I'll just add that Trump did not appear publicly with Netanyahu, which is notable. But Netanyahu did release a statement calling it an excellent meeting with shared goals.
1: That said, Franco, there have been periods of public disagreement before between these two. Is this different now?
2: Well, I mean, I think the stakes are different. I mean, the two sides launched a war together that Trump widely believed and told the public would be relatively quick and easy. I mean, it's now 5 months in and there's no end in sight. Michael O'Hanlon of the Brookings Institution told me that the relationship is very complicated tactically.
4: They're making a lot of decisions and disagreeing on a lot of decisions about when to strike what. And there's obviously the legacy of the last 6 months where President Trump, despite his denials, may feel like he got dragged into this a little bit by a Netanyahu who was too optimistic about what we could accomplish.
2: Now, O'Hanlon says there's no fundamental rupture. They're still cooperative. But again, more complicated because neither side seems to know how to end the war. Israel has one theory and Trump has another.
1: And it seems clear that the two sides have different priorities. Like, what are those differences?
2: Yeah, Israel wants to keep fighting. Now, it argues it still faces major threats from Iran and Hezbollah and Lebanon and wants to further weaken both. Israel also doesn't want Trump to sign a deal that could limit its ability to defend itself. Now, Trump supports Israel's security, but is focused on ending what is a very unpopular war, reopening the Strait of Hormuz and easing rising prices, especially gas prices.
1: Despite their differences, do the two still need each other for some reason?
2: Yeah, very much so. I mean, Netanyahu continues to need U.S. military cooperation and diplomatic support on a bunch of fronts. He's also facing an election in the coming months, and his relationship to the U.S. is very crucial. Now, Trump has his own political considerations. Israel is still the U.S.'s closest security partner in the region, and despite some cooling by some factions, maintains a lot of support for much of his own party, and he needs Israel for one of his primary foreign policy objectives, and that's expanding the Abraham Accords, the agreement that normalized relations between Israel and several Arab countries.
1: That is White House correspondent Franco Ordonez. Franco, thank you.
2: Thank you, Michelle.
0: For more on the strained relationship between President Trump and Israeli Prime Minister Benjamin Netanyahu, we're joined by Daniel Levy. He has served as an Israeli peace negotiator and was a senior advisor in the government of Israeli Prime Minister Ehud Barak. He is now president of the U.S. Middle East Project. Good morning, Daniel, and welcome back to the program.
5: Thank you. Good morning, Leila.
0: Netanyahu called this meeting with Trump excellent, but we don't know much about what actually happened. The pair did not appear publicly together. There was no press allowed, no joint statement. What do you make of how muted the whole thing was?
5: Well, what we know is that after meeting seven times in the first 13 months face-to-face of the Trump second term, since they've been in this war together, 5 months, Netanyahu could not get a face-to-face meeting with the president. Senator Lindsey Graham passes, huge friend of Israel, Netanyahu. Netanyahu had to be at that funeral, and he had to guarantee he got the meeting. That would have looked either non-attendance or non-meeting in the context of an Israeli election, would have been very bad for Netanyahu. So he gets this meeting. We know that the optics of this having looked like a war encouraged, delivered by Israel, fought for Israel, which hasn't gone well for the US. We knew that didn't look good for the president. The debate, the confrontation raging inside MAGA between Israel first and America first. And yet, Prime Minister Netanyahu will have gone into that room with trepidation, but with significant confidence that even though Trump can see me coming this time and knows what I'm trying to do, I'm still really good at it.
0: What do you think he was trying to do? To accomplish.
5: Just one sentence. Even if I can't get him to do my bidding immediately, maybe I sow the seeds for something 20, 30 days from now where I've got the massive escalation in that war that I want.
0: So what is it that Netanyahu came to accomplish in this meeting with Trump?
5: Leila, I think, first of all, he needs to send the domestic political signal about 90 days out from a hard election for Netanyahu. Things are good. I am still the guy who is uniquely placed in the US to get them to do our bidding as Israel. He needs to send that signal. Primarily right now, that boils down to another roll of the dice on the Iran escalation front. I'm sure Netanyahu still hopes that despite all the evidence to the contrary, he can get some kind of big bang state regime collapse. Can he pull America into going for that? He also wants to send other signals. Look, that despite everything you're being told, and it is unprecedented what's going on in the US vis-a-vis Israel, what the polling tells us, what the positionality
0: in the sense
5: of both
0: that
5: parties.
0: There's a negative view of Israel among, according to the polling, among the majority of US adults.
5: Exactly. So Netanyahu wants to send the message that although that is the case, look at what we still do. We still have carte blanche in Gaza, in Lebanon. There are these tiny pilot programs. There'd be an insult in any other setting except for US-Israeli exceptionalism. I've got free reign to do what I want in the West Bank, at the Al-Aqsa compound in Jerusalem. Look, when they did a deal with Saudi Arabia on civil nuclear energy, they still try to insert normalization with Israel into the equation. So I still know, also with the International Criminal Court, how to get these guys to make American interests subservient to Israeli interests. He would have wanted to set up the next phase of that. We'll see how it plays out for him, but that's what he's been going for.
0: You know, right before the meeting, Trump had some critical words for Netanyahu, kind of saying, yeah, I heard he wants to try to keep the U.S. in this war. I mean, is a split coming between these two leaders?
5: Well, Netanyahu will at least hope that he can defer that until after the Israeli election, give himself a shot at still being in power. And let's acknowledge, Leila, that we are used to this frustrations expressed by American presidents. We had it with Biden. We'd have had it with other people. The question is, does that ever translate into a real shift in policy? The military support, the weaponry, the diplomatic, economic, political support that the US gives to Israel. We're not really seeing a shift in that. And the big one now is in the context of the Iran war. Netanyahu is saying, listen, if you do attrition, that's great. Do it without us. If you want to do escalation, we're in for that. You do it with us. But can he still get America to be in a place where it doesn't stop first and it continues to undermine its own interests globally by doing stuff for Israel?
0: Daniel Levy is the president of the U.S. Middle East Project. Thank you for your time and your insights.
5: Thank you, Leila.
1: Israeli Prime Minister Benjamin Netanyahu was one of several dignitaries from around the world at Senator Lindsey Graham's funeral yesterday. The South Carolina Republican died earlier this month from a heart condition at the age of 71. He was the son of pool hall owners and became one of the most influential voices in Congress. NPR's Barbara Sprunt reports on how Washington remembered him.
6: Graham was first elected to Congress in 1994, the year that ushered in a new generation of conservatives to the House. Yesterday, his remains were returned to the U.S. Capitol, where the South Carolina Republican worked for over 30 years. His casket was draped by a flag and carried inside by an armed forces body bearer team in recognition of his military service. Senate Majority Leader John Thune called Graham a towering figure who was friends with senators on both sides of the aisle.
7: There was no one. No one who took his job more seriously than Lindsey Graham. But also no one was more capable of cracking up a room.
6: Later at the National Cathedral, lawmakers, family, and foreign leaders gathered to honor the statesman's life. Several of Graham's staff members served as honorary pallbearers. Netanyahu and Ukrainian President Volodymyr Zelensky were in attendance, a reminder of Graham's role in pushing an interventionist foreign policy approach. Graham's niece, Emily Boggs Roberts, described his close relationship with her mother, whom he raised after their parents' death.
8: When my mom called, he answered. It didn't matter if he was about to walk into a meeting with the president or another world leader.
6: In a tribute, President Trump expressed fondness for the man who had once had harsh words for him when the pair competed for the GOP presidential nomination in 2016. He recalled sharing Graham's personal cell phone number in a particularly heated moment with millions of people.
9: But it was Lindsay who had the last laugh because while I blew up his phone all for one day, we became great friends, and Lindsay did not stop calling me for the next 10 years. It was not easy.
6: Graham ended up becoming Trump's close confidant and policy advisor.
9: He was the first person to make you laugh and one of the last people that you've really ever wanted to fight.
6: Graham will be laid to rest in his home state of South Carolina today. Barbara Sprent, NPR News, Washington.
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10: And good morning. It's 19 past the hour. Coming up in a few more minutes, more Americans are going bankrupt. More than 500,000 personal bankruptcies were filed last year. That was a big jump from 3 years earlier. Hot and smoky conditions will continue through at least the middle of the week, with highs today around 90 to 100. There are medium to high chances for showers and thunderstorms for this afternoon through tomorrow. A few of the storms could be severe. Thursday and Friday will likely be a bit cooler, but guess what? Hot conditions are going to return for the weekend. Here is our current condition around our state. Williston 67, Minot 62, Minot Air Force Base, fog dropping visibility to 1/4 mile, 61. Bismarck Mandan 68, Dickinson 63, Headinger 63. Grand Forks 70, Grand Forks Air Force Base 70, Devil's Lake 75, Fargo Moorhead 73, and Jamestown reporting 71 degrees. Light fog in Rugby, Tioga, and Candu this morning. Coming up on our news at the bottom of the hour, North Dakota's Department of Public Instruction hosting the annual Indian Education Summit at the state capitol runs through today. We'll hear from the Director of Multicultural Education at DPI. 521 Central, 421 Mountain.
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1: 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I'm Michelle Martin.
13: And I'm Leila Fadil. There are still a few primary elections left that will determine the final midterm matchups in the fall. If Democrats want to take control of the Senate, they need to flip 4 Republican seats. NPR's Mahum Javaid reports on one path they could take.
14: President Trump's low approval rating and historic electoral success for the minority party in midterms is giving Democrats confidence that they have a chance to take the Senate. The Democratic Senatorial Campaign Committee made a $40 million commitment to its Win the Senate program this week. Republicans, though, insist they'll hold the majority, though they admit it could be narrow.
15: There is a path for Democrats to take back the Senate, but everything has to go right.
14: That's Jessica Taylor from the Cook Political Report.
15: At this juncture, just under 100 days out, Republicans are still the favorites to keep the Senate, but those odds could certainly decrease the closer we get to Election Day.
14: She says the most likely path for a Democratic majority Senate goes through Republican-held seats in North Carolina, Maine, Ohio, and Alaska. There's an open seat in North Carolina where Democrats nominated former Governor Roy Cooper, whose big name recognition makes this the likeliest seat to flip. In the Northeast, after Graham Platner dropped out, the main Democratic Party has nominated Troy Jackson to replace him.
16: We have a party to unite, we have a movement to build, and we have a senator to defeat. And together, we are going to win.
14: Jackson, the former state Senate president, is up against longtime Republican Senator Susan Collins. In Ohio, Democrats have former Senator Sherrod Brown, who has a history of overperforming his party in the state. He's up against Republican Senator John Husted, who was appointed to the seat in 2025. In Alaska, there was always a close race between the Republican Senator Dan Sullivan.
17: We know it's true. The lower 48 liberals don't give a damn about Alaska.
14: And it's former Democratic Congresswoman Mary Peltola. But it got even closer with the entry of a second Dan Sullivan. With Alaska's ranked choice primary system, even a few points for the wrong Dan Sullivan can change the race. Taylor from Cook Political Report does note that these four states are just one path for the Democrats.
15: Many of these races don't begin to fully engage until after Labor Day, so we certainly could see shifts.
14: Democrats are also targeting Iowa and Texas. Republicans, though, don't see either of those states as likely to flip. Maham Javed, NPR News.
1: More Americans are going bankrupt. About 560,000 personal bankruptcies were filed in the 12 months ending on March 31st. That's a nearly 50% jump from 3 years earlier. NPR's Stephen Basaha reports on how bankruptcy can be a relief for people who cannot escape their debt.
18: 3 years ago, Rebecca Leslie's financial troubles started with a 1-2 punch.
19: I lost my job the same month that I bought my house.
18: Leslie lives in Oklahoma City. It took her 6 months to find her current job in social work. But by then, her debt was growing beyond what she could control.
19: I was looking at, like, losing my house. Like, I was really panicking and kind of freaking out a little bit.
18: So, at the start of this year, Leslie considered filing for bankruptcy. Bankruptcy is a legal last resort for debt relief. First thing is going to court to prove you can't pay your debts. Then you get a trustee to figure out the next steps, like a repayment plan or selling off some assets, maybe even getting some debt relief. Mary Eshelbach Hansen is a bankruptcy economist with American University and says bankruptcy can also make handling your debt way less stressful.
20: Possibly the biggest benefit? All your creditors then have to stop harassing you.
18: One drawback is that bankruptcy can hurt your credit history. Though, if you need to file for bankruptcy, your credit score is probably already in pretty rough shape.
20: There's not much of a long-run negative consequence. After a few years, you can get new credit again.
18: In other words, your credit score could actually be better after bankruptcy. But there is a more immediate challenge. You'll likely need to pay for a lawyer. Ironically, that means people often have to save up to go bankrupt. Also, bankruptcy can be embarrassing. Rebecca Leslie felt that as she made a Facebook post asking friends for help finding a lawyer. And she was surprised by how many people related.
19: I had, I don't know, probably 4 or 5 people within the hour messaging me like, hey, this is who we used.
18: Personal bankruptcies are not uncommon. Last year, about 1,500 were filed every day, according to U.S. courts.
19: I had people also asking me like, hey, when you go through with it and you talk to them, will you please let me know how it goes, because I'm considering the same thing.
18: Now, the bankruptcy rate today is actually getting back to what it was before the pandemic. That's when the rate fell almost 50%. likely due to stimulus checks and expanded unemployment benefits. Sasha Andarte is a professor of finance at the University of Pennsylvania's Wharton School.
3: Not only did it maybe stop bankruptcies from rising, but it might have prevented some.
18: Today, that expanded social safety net is mostly gone. Now, bankruptcies are not a great economic indicator because they represent an extreme. Just like how the number of billionaires doesn't tell you how the overall economy is doing, neither does looking at just families at the financial edge. And because of the stigma, only a fraction of the people who could benefit from bankruptcy actually file. But Andarte says that bankruptcy rate can still give us a sense of how many families have been struggling for a long time.
3: Like, this isn't just I'm missing a payment. It's not just I have debt in collection, but this is I'm trying to get a fresh start because it's just become unmanageable to pay these debts.
18: For Rebecca Leslie, bankruptcy has taken her debt from unmanageable to manageable.
19: I, in a way, feel a sense of relief. Maybe this is what I needed to do to get me back into a better position and to have a little bit more financial success.
18: And knowing so many of her friends are in the same boat, bankruptcy no longer makes her feel ashamed. Stephen Bisaha, NPR News.
1: 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Monsoon rains are helping, but it's been so dry for so long that they're having less impact than in previous years. 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

0: Live from NPR News in Washington, I'm Dave Mattingly. Jay Clayton has been confirmed by the Senate to be Director of National Intelligence. The vote was along party lines, 51-47. Senate Democrats expressed concerns about Clayton over some of his testimony at his confirmation hearing. That's when he declined to confirm Joe Biden won the 2020 presidential election. Instead, he acknowledged Biden had been certified as the winner. He'll replace Acting Director Bill Pulte. No changes to U.S. interest rates are expected today when the Federal Reserve wraps up its latest policy meeting. This is the second rate-setting meeting being led by Fed Chair Kevin Warsh, as NPR's Scott Horsley reports.
1: President Trump made it clear when he nominated Kevin Warsh that he wanted the Fed to lower interest rates, but that looks unlikely for the time being. Inflation is still well above the Fed's target, thanks in part to a wartime spike in gasoline prices. Forecasters think it's likely the central bank will hold its benchmark interest rate steady today, and there's a possibility it could even push rates higher. Warsh told lawmakers earlier this month he and his colleagues have no tolerance for elevated inflation. The Fed's also keeping a close eye on the job market, but with unemployment running just over 4%, regaining control over prices is the central bank's top priority for now. Scott Horsley, NPR News, Washington.
0: This is NPR News from Washington.
2: Good morning. For Prairie Public, I'm Dave Thompson. North Dakota's Department of Public Instruction is hosting the annual Indian Education Summit at the state capitol.
3: The focus of the conference this year is always providing high-quality professional development information that teachers, educators can use in the classroom, and also best practices, not just for Native American students, but all students.
2: That's Lucy Fredericks, the Director of Multicultural Education at DPI. She said the summit helps teachers with materials so they can reach all of their students. She says her office was created in 2012, and the first of the summits was held in 2014.
3: In 2012, our graduation rate for the whole state in public schools was 52%. Today it is at 83% completed rate. So we are seeing movement in the right direction. We still have a lot more work to do, but we are moving in the right direction. So we're really proud of our schools and for what they've done to increase that graduation rate for our Native American students.
2: The summit runs through today. Mostly sunny this morning, then clouds will increase this afternoon through the night. Patchy smoke possible. Patchy morning fog north central. Showers and thunderstorms likely west and central late afternoon through the evening hours. Highs will be in the low 90s to around 100 today. Williston 67, Minot 62, Minot Air Force Base fog, visibility 1/4 mile, 61. Bismarck Mandan 68, Dickinson 63, Henninger 63. Grand Forks 70, Grand Forks Air Force Base 70, Devil's Lake 75, Fargo Moorhead 73, and Jamestown 71. Fog is also reported in Rugby, Tioga, and Candu at the present time. So coming up in a few minutes, Anthony Fauci, the former director of the National Institute of Allergy and Infectious Diseases, is set to appear before a Senate committee to face questions related to the COVID-19 pandemic. Then at 1:45, nutrition advocates and public health experts are mystified by the decision to eliminate the landmark nutrition education program called SNAP-Ed. That reporting is coming up this half hour here on Morning Edition Prairie Public. Our time now is 5:34 Central, 4:34 Mountain. And from the Prairie Public Newsroom, I'm Dave Thompson.
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5: It's Morning Edition from NPR News. I'm Leila Fadel.
6: And I'm Michelle Martin. Good morning. Authorities in France and Spain say wildfires that have been raging for nearly a week are mostly contained.
5: But another heat wave is underway, which will bring high temperatures and strong winds. So there are fears that could cause the fires to grow out of control again and cause new ones to ignite.
6: We're going to go now to NPR's Eleanor Beardsley in France. Eleanor, good morning.
7: Good morning, Michelle.
6: What is the damage so far where you are?
7: Well, the two biggest fires started last week, so they've been burning for a while in the southwest region of France near the city of Bordeaux. They burned through about 100,000 acres, including forests, farmland, and villages. The military's been mobilized, joining firefighters. About 5,000 people are now battling these blazes. The European Union has sent firefighting planes and helicopters to join the French Canadair planes. So those are the planes that scoop up water and dump it on the fires. And in France, more than 200,000 people, residents and vacationers, have been evacuated, about 100,000 in Spain.
6: Could you tell us a little bit more about what this area is like? Like, what are the conditions there?
7: Yeah, it's a wine-growing region around Bordeaux. It's on the coast with wide Atlantic beaches, good for surfing. But there are also vast pine forests. The forest of Les Landes is the largest man-made woodland in Western Europe. They began planting pine trees there in the 1700s to absorb the swampy soil. So the fuel is there, Michelle. Then there's the weather. It's one of the main causes for these fires. Heat waves have parched the country. I spoke with Munia Mustafawi. She's a climatologist and board member of the French Scientific Expert Group on Climate Change. She said all this was predicted. Of course, not the exact timing of the fires, but the conditions. She said at the rate Europe is warming faster than any other continent, models show that heat wave days will be multiplied by five, which is exactly what is happening. Here she is.
8: These heat waves, they create drought conditions. It's exactly what we had currently in France. Like, we had three heat waves. We're only in July. You know, August has not even started.
7: And so now, Michelle, we're going into the fourth heat wave, and this is the perfect cocktail for these wildfires.
6: Eleanor, we've been hearing from French firefighters about the unpredictable nature of these fires. Why are they so hard to put out?
7: Yeah, firefighters say that these are aggressive, erratic. They're calling them monster zombie fires that change course, reignite themselves. They say they're helpless because all the firefighting rules seem the book is thrown out, you know. But what we're seeing is a phenomenon we've never seen in France before, though we've seen it in California. It's what are called firestorms or fire clouds, pyrocumulus clouds. And I spoke to Jean-Baptiste Philippi, who is a scientist with the French National Research Center. His specialty is fire weather forecasting. He said fire clouds form when an intense fire and a storm interact. He said there's an exchange of heat and energy in what he called a destructive feedback loop. Here he is.
9: Anytime you have a cloud that is forming, you have energy in the atmosphere. But the fact that the fire is there is making this energy available for the fire. So the interaction becomes strong.
7: You know, he says a column of gases, heat, and vertical winds forms, and it can reach 6 miles high. And you cannot put out such fires, just like you can't stop a storm. And he says this happened over the weekend with the Bordeaux fires. And there's no time to react in such a fire. So, you know, that's why they have already evacuated 200,000 people preemptively, you know, before it would become too late.
6: That is NPR's Eleanor Beardsley. Eleanor, thank you.
7: You're welcome, Michelle.
5: Dr. Anthony Fauci is scheduled to appear before the Senate Homeland Security and Government Affairs Committee today. The chair of that committee is Republican Senator Rand Paul of Kentucky, who released more than 1,000 pages of Fauci's private notes over the weekend. The senator alleges that the former director of the National Institute of Allergy and Infectious Diseases covered up the origins of the coronavirus. Here to discuss is NPR's global health correspondent, Jonathan Lambert. Hi, John.
10: Hey, Layla.
5: So why is Fauci testifying today?
10: Basically because Senator Paul wants him to. The senator and Dr. Fauci have a long history of sparring over

0: damaging these documents show?
1: He's saying that these private detailed notes that he released are showing that what Fauci wrote privately about the pandemic and what he said publicly are two very different stories. And a lot of this is focused on the COVID origins debate. Senator Paul believes SARS-CoV-2 leaked from a lab in China. And Fauci, along with most virologists, favors the view that the virus jumped from animals to humans at a wet market there.
0: And what are in these documents that Paul released?
1: Yeah, they appear to be very detailed notes that Fauci made over the first few years of the pandemic, right up to when he retired from government at the end of 2022. Paul didn't respond to a request for comment on how he got the material, but Health Secretary Robert F. Kennedy Jr. said that he somehow got them. And the pages reveal Fauci's day-to-day thoughts on everything from the developing science to dealing with President Trump. He also writes often about his brushes with celebrities like Julia Roberts and Jennifer Garner and seems very focused on his growing fame. I've not read all of it, but it's really a fascinating look into how he's processing things at the time.
0: Now, you mentioned that Senator Paul is alleging that these entries show two different stories. Does he give an example?
1: Yeah. So one entry he highlights is from January 26th, 2020. So very early days. Fauci writes about some bit of new evidence he's seen, and he concludes, quote, "Now we know the market was not the source. It was an amplifier," end quote. But as the pandemic progressed, Fauci concluded that the evidence suggested the market was the source. Senator Paul seized on that discrepancy in a post on X, suggesting Fauci wasn't being honest. I asked Gigi Grunwald, a biosecurity expert at Johns Hopkins University, about this. She says the senator is cherry-picking statements from the early days of the pandemic when people were still really just figuring things out.
2: This is part of the scientific process, and it's quite normal. And they make it sound like it was a plot. It's just very conspiratorial.
0: Okay, that scientific process has had over 6 years to play out now. You said that most virologists favor the view that COVID came from animals. Why is this still a debate?
1: Yeah, for one, it's become really politically polarized and people's viewpoints have sort of become entrenched. Mm-hmm. And there's not 100% definitive evidence for either hypothesis. To proponents like Paul, the fact that the coronavirus pandemic began in the same city as a virology lab researching coronaviruses is just too big a coincidence.
0: And what's the evidence it came from animals?
1: There are several lines. If you map out all the early cases, they form like a bullseye around the wet market, not the lab. And researchers also have evidence that suggests animals at the market were shedding virus at the market. That's enough to convince most virologists, but it's not definitive.
0: If there's no new science to discuss at the hearing, what do we expect Fauci to say?
1: His legal team recently wrote a letter to Rand Paul in which they said, quote, "You are single-mindedly fixated on seeing Dr. Fauci prosecuted for imaginary crimes," end quote. So if the senator repeats his accusations, Fauci may push back.
0: That's NPR Global Health Correspondent Jonathan Lambert. Thank you, John.
1: Thank you.
0: This is NPR News.
3: Stardate July 29th. Saturn feels like it has a big region of the early morning sky practically to itself right now. The giant planet climbs into good view after midnight and stands high in the south at first light. It looks like a bright golden star. You have to scan a long way in every direction to find another planet or star that rivals it. Saturn is traveling through Pisces, skimming along the border with Cetus. That region of the sky is well below the Milky Way, the hazy band of light that outlines the disk of the Milky Way galaxy. When we look at the Milky Way, we're looking into the most heavily populated part of the galaxy. So not only are there a lot more stars in and around that band, there are a lot more bright stars. At the same time, Saturn's location is a quarter of the way around the sky from the center of the galaxy, which is in Sagittarius. Again, that means we're looking into more thinly settled parts of the galaxy. It's like looking toward the suburbs of a major city instead of its busy downtown. There's just a lot less to see. Saturn is so far from the sun that it takes the planet about 30 years to make one full circle against the starry background. So the planet will stay in this dimly settled region of the sky for a couple of years, making it especially easy to find as you look into the darkness. Tomorrow, bright mile markers for measuring the scale of the universe.

0: Today's program was made possible by Mercer Caverns in Calaveras County in California's historic gold country. More information at mercercaverns.net. For the McDonald Observatory, I'm Billy Henry.
1: Good morning, I'm Michelle Martin. TSA officers in Alabama were screening luggage this month and saw some suspicious-looking objects on the X-ray. They were five metal balls, small ones like nectarines, to the size of a grapefruit. They were afraid they were explosives. They weren't, but they were deadly weapons from more than a century ago. The passenger had bought five cannonballs from a roadside stand, apparently not knowing they'd been pilfered from an historic fort nearby. The cannonballs were returned without further excitement. It's Morning Edition.
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3: It's Morning Edition from NPR News. I'm Leila Fadel.
1: And I'm Michelle Martin. A federal program about nutrition education is supposed to disappear in a few weeks because of cuts from last year's Republican tax and spending bill. Although eating well is a focus of the Make America Healthy Again movement. NPR's Joe Hernandez reports.
4: Elines Olivares is standing inside Ray Food Market, a small corner store in West Philadelphia, hoping to chat with customers about nutrition.
5: So we teach people about fiber, what they can eat, what they should eat, let them have a little taste test of our oatmeal today.
4: Olivares is a nutrition educator with the Food Trust, a local nonprofit focused on food and nutrition security. And she's here as part of their Healthy Corner Store initiative, which aims to get more healthy food into convenience stores in lower income neighborhoods. She strikes up a conversation with customer Sharon Dudley.
6: Okay, y'all thought it was just me.
4: Dudley has been wondering if the honey wheat bread she likes is actually healthy.
6: I thought honey wheat was like, okay, they might not say nothing about the honey, but at least it's got wheat in it.
4: Olivares told her it was, in fact, flavored white bread. And after the conversation, Dudley said she planned to switch to whole wheat.
6: So I got to change my bread.
4: That program and many others across the U.S. are funded by an offshoot of SNAP, or the Supplemental Nutrition Assistance Program, called SNAP-Ed. The decision by the Trump administration to eliminate SNAP-Ed has confounded nutrition experts like Tashara Leek, a professor of nutritional sciences at Cornell University.
7: It doesn't make sense when we have an administration, the Make America Healthy Again efforts that are focused on decreasing consumption of ultra-processed foods and wanting to encourage people to eat more fruits and vegetables, to then get rid of the largest federally funded nutrition education program that helps to achieve those goals.
4: The White House did not provide specifics to NPR about how or whether eliminating this program aligned with the goals of the Make America Healthy Again agenda. But White House spokesperson Anna Kelly touted sweeping changes made to SNAP food benefits as a whole, including shifting more costs to states and expanding those subject to work requirements to include older people and parents of teenagers. Kelly said in a statement that the president was, quote, strengthening SNAP for the Americans who need it by ensuring these programs are sustainable for future generations. The Department of Agriculture, which oversees SNAP-Ed, said it would continue to provide nutrition education through other initiatives. SNAP-Ed critics have pointed to a 2019 government watchdog report that said the USDA wasn't effectively tracking the success of its nutrition programs. But people involved in SNAP-Ed say a reporting system set up recently was working well.
8: We had a very robust reporting mechanism.
4: Gina Crist oversaw SNAP-Ed in Delaware.
8: We had to gather the data, and then it was actually reported nationally.
4: An Association for SNAP-Ed Educators found that 40% of participants said they were eating more fruit and 34% ate more vegetables. Advocates say changes like this can produce future healthcare savings by lowering rates of food insecurity and obesity. Heidi Gorniak, vice president of programs at the Food Trust in Philadelphia, says the loss of the program comes at a difficult moment for many Americans.
8: We're at a time where food in general is becoming less affordable.
9: There's SNAP cuts coming, food insecurity is rising, and one of the goals of SNAP Ed is to teach people how to shop and cook healthy on a budget.
4: SNAP Ed providers with any remaining funding have to spend it by the end of September. Joe Hernandez, NPR News, Philadelphia.
10: This is Morning Edition from NPR News. I'm Michelle Martin.
3: And I'm Leila Faldin.
11: I'm Dr. Anthony Lizewitz, and this is Climate Connections. In Wisconsin, the Menominee Nation is installing solar panels and battery systems at the homes of tribal elders.
12: Here on a reservation, with any major storms, we continuously lose power. And sometimes it'll be for days, sometimes it'll be for weeks. So we wanted to make sure that our elders were taken care of.
11: That's Tribal Utility Director Daryl Piausse. The tribe is partnering with solar companies and nonprofit funders on the Elder Solar Program. So far, he says they've installed solar and battery systems at the homes of about a dozen elders who need electricity to run medical equipment like dialysis machines or oxygen concentrators. When the grid is down, the solar panels and batteries directly power their homes, so people can get through an outage without disruption. The rest of the time, energy from the solar panels flows back to the grid, reducing residents' utility costs.
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0: From Marketplace in Washington, I'm Kimberly Adams. The Federal Reserve wraps up a two-day meeting today with an interest rate announcement from Chairman Kevin Warsh this afternoon. This week's meeting takes place against an ever-fluctuating background of uncertainty. Marketplace's Nancy Marshall-Genzer has more on what we can expect.
2: There are lots of questions swirling around this Fed meeting, like, will the war in the Middle East heat up again, causing another spike in oil prices? And what will the data we get later this week on things like inflation and GDP look like? Jerry Templeman is a former New York Fed economist, now with Mutual of America Capital Management. With all this uncertainty, he expects the Fed to leave rates unchanged this week. But he says the next meeting in September could be a different story because there'll be a lot more data by then.
3: There's going to be two readings of inflation for both July and August in the CPI. There's going to be two readings of employment also for July and August.
2: Templeman says we could also have a better sense of the trajectory of the war by September. But even if we don't, he says the Fed can't ignore oil price shocks forever. Since energy goes into just about everything, higher oil prices could seep into the broader economy. I'm Nancy Marshall-Genzer for Marketplace.
0: We're hearing from some companies in the consumer goods and grocery space today, including Procter & Gamble this morning and Sprouts after market close. It's a nervous time for companies that rely on selling essentials. A recent analysis from Bain & Company shows consumers have been consistently pulling back on grocery spending for a year now, down an average of about 2%. Marketplace's Christian Schwab has more.
4: It's no secret that a trip to the grocery store is more expensive than it was a handful of years ago. Kurt Grischel leads the Americas retail practice at Bain & Company.
5: That $300 big stock-up grocery trip in 2019 is now costing you $400.
4: It's a reason why consumers are pulling back on grocery spending, but it's not the only one. Gas prices are also up, and SNAP enrollment has fallen since the federal government changed benefit rules.
5: Put that all together, it just ends up with consumers that are feeling very stretched.
4: To save money, shoppers are focusing on essentials and switching to store brands. Meanwhile, retailers are highlighting value by pushing loyalty programs or rotating sales. But Bobby Gibbs, a partner on Oliver Wyman's retail and consumer goods team, says there's a limit to the discounts companies can offer.
6: Grocery is a high fixed cost business. They have to have the stores. They have to have the people in the stores. They have to have the logistics network.
4: So stores have looked for other ways to earn, including collecting and selling customer data to brands or selling ad space.
6: Those advertisements can be on site, you know, either in the store or much more common, you know, on the website.
4: Gibbs says while margins on grocery items is around 2%, the margins on grocery ads is something like 50%. I'm Kristen Schwab for Marketplace.
0: Let's do the numbers. The FTSE in London is up 0.2%. Dow, S&P, and NASDAQ futures are mixed in the negative 0.2% to positive 0.2% range, with the Dow future down 113 points. The 10-year Treasury yield is up at 4.63%.
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0: After the president's temporary tariffs expired last week, the Trump administration replaced them with a new round of import taxes levied country by country. These new Section 301 tariffs replace the Section 122 tariffs that were in place for the last few months. Don't worry, barely anybody can keep track of this. Meanwhile, the administration is in the process of implementing more of these new tariffs, arguing that China, the EU, and 14 other countries have an unfair trade advantage due to excess capacity in certain manufacturing sectors. Marketplace's Justin Ho has more on what that means.
7: A manufacturer's capacity refers to how much stuff it can potentially make at a given point in time.
8: So think about a steel plant. If prices were high and consumers wanted more steel or businesses wanted more steel, how much steel could that plant churn out?
7: Teresa Fort is an economics professor at Dartmouth. She says one reason why a company might have more capacity than it currently needs is if it thinks demand is going to go up.
8: You don't want to build all the plants assuming that demand will stay where it is. You want to try to figure out where is demand going to be in 3 years from now when my capacity comes online.
7: Manufacturers might have extra capacity if they consolidate into a bigger production facility. They also might want to just build in some wiggle room. But the Trump administration is arguing that various industries in other countries have excess capacity because of government policies. Katie Russ, an economics professor at UC Davis, says governments might subsidize an industry.
9: If you're subsidizing a firm so that it can constantly produce at high cost a product that it sells at very low cost, low enough to drive the firms and trading partners out of business, then one could see why people would feel that was problematic.
7: The Trump administration says it's found evidence of excess capacity in several countries based on their trade surpluses with the rest of the world. That includes Japan, Mexico, Norway, and other countries that export a lot of goods. But Teresa Fort at Dartmouth says having a trade surplus isn't necessarily a sign of anything nefarious.
8: The fact that Norway, let's say, exports a lot of salmon doesn't have anything to do with, you know, any kind of government subsidy that was unfair, right? It just has a comparative advantage in salmon because of where it is.
7: The Trump administration says another sign of unfair practices is if countries have unused capacity. But Rachel Brewster, a professor at Duke Law School, says having unused capacity could simply be a sign that sales are down because of an economic downturn, for instance.
10: It could also be that you produce seasonal items. Beach town restaurants aren't at full capacity year long. You know, they're only at full capacity in the summer.
7: Brewster says excess capacity isn't necessarily something that warrants a new tariff, since it could be evidence of all sorts of things.
10: It's possible then that the Court of International Trade might say this can support any finding. And if it supports any finding, then there's no true kind of demonstration of unfair actions.
7: But Brewster says in the past, courts have been pretty deferential to the administration over these kinds of investigations. So these tariffs could stick around. I'm Justin Ho for Marketplace.
0: And in Washington, I'm Kimberly Adams with the Marketplace Morning Report. 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
12: Mostly sunny this morning, then clouds will increase the afternoon through the evening. Patchy smoke. Patchy morning fog north central. Showers and thunderstorms likely west and central late afternoon through the night. Highs in the low 90s to around 100. Williston 67, Minot 62, Minot Air Force Base fog 61, 1/4 mile visibility. Bismarck Mandan 68, Dickinson 63, Headinger 63. Grand Forks 70, Grand Forks Air Force Base 70, Devil's Lake 75, Fargo Moorhead 73, and Jamestown reporting 71 degrees. 6 o'clock Central, 5 o'clock Mountain. It's morning edition on Prairie Public. 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
13: Good morning. Ukraine's leader met with President Trump and watched sanctions against Russia advance in the Senate. Former U.S. Ambassador to Ukraine William Taylor gives his assessment of what Volodymyr Zelensky accomplished. It's Morning Edition from NPR News. The Federal Reserve makes its next decision on interest rates today. I'm Michelle Martin.
14: And I'm Leila Fadil. The prediction is that central bankers leave rates alone this time. Higher interest rates are more likely in September. Also, can Democrats build a winning coalition? Liberal college grads say resisting authoritarianism is one of their top priorities. It's one of the least important for working class voters. It's Wednesday, July 29th. On this day in 1954, J.R.R. Tolkien threw a long-expected party as the Fellowship of the Ring published. News is next.
15: Live from NPR News in Washington, I'm Windsor Johnston. U.S. Central Command says Iran launched a series of airstrikes on American forces in the Middle East today, though all the missiles were intercepted. U.S. and Saudi forces later struck Iranian-backed militias in Iraq. NPR's Franco Ordonez reports the escalation in fighting came as President Trump met Israeli Prime Minister Benjamin Netanyahu at the White House on Tuesday.
16: Israel wants to keep fighting. Now, it argues it's still faces major threats from Iran and Hezbollah in Lebanon and wants to further weaken both. Israel also doesn't want Trump to sign a deal that could limit its ability to defend itself. Now, Trump supports Israel's security, but is focused on ending what is a very unpopular war, reopening the Strait of Hormuz and easing rising prices, especially gas prices.
15: That's NPR's Franco Ordonez reporting. Israeli Prime Minister Benjamin Netanyahu is calling his meeting with President Trump, quote, great. But as NPR's Frank Langfitt reports, many in Israel noticed the tepid greeting at the White House on Tuesday.
17: Netanyahu entered the White House through a side entrance. The meeting was behind closed doors. The Times of Israel said the low-key approach was to avoid the perception that Israel's trying to get the U.S. to restart major strikes on Iran. Netanyahu put a different spin on the meeting to Fox News.
18: One of the best meetings that we've had, and I always hate to disappoint our would-be critics.
17: Netanyahu faces crucial elections in October, and his relationship with the U.S., Israel's top ally, is a big issue here. But Americans increasingly have a negative view of Netanyahu because of Israel's wars in Gaza and Iran. Frank Langford, NPR News, Tel Aviv.
15: Attorneys general from 44 states are calling on the Trump administration to crack down on the prediction market industry. NPR's Bobby Allen reports the top law enforcement officials say the companies are violating state gambling laws.
19: The Trump administration is currently rewriting the federal rules for the prediction market industry. Companies like Kalshi and Polymarket that have thrived in Trump's second term. And Trump officials want them regulated by the federal government as a type of financial investment product, not gambling. But a newly published letter sent by 44 states sends a clear message to regulators in Washington. State officials view prediction markets as having made an end run around state laws and state taxes, especially when it comes to sports betting, which accounts for most of the billions of dollars wagered on Kalshi and Polymarket. But other topics are popular too, like politics and elections. $200 million has already been wagered on the sites ahead of the midterms. Bobby Allen, NPR News.
15: Funeral services for Senator Lindsey Graham are being held today in his home state of South Carolina. The service will be held at the First Baptist Church in Columbia. Graham died this month at the age of 71. He was honored Tuesday at memorial services in Washington. This is NPR.
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12: Good morning. For Prairie Public, I'm Dave Thompson. Since 2014, the North Dakota Department of Public Instruction has been holding an annual Indian Education Summit at the state capitol in Bismarck. The summit's purpose is to help teachers reach all students. It provides professional development for teachers, as well as information and techniques they can use in their classrooms. And DPI says it works in terms of graduation rates improving. In 2012, the state's graduation rate for all students was 52% in the public schools. Now the rate is 83%.
21: That is incredible. You know, that is a national headline celebration. So I think it's these events are important not only to celebrate all the progress that has been made, but recognize that we still have more work to do. If we're at 83%, that means that there's still 17% of our students that we need to continue to support and challenge to get them all across the finish line. And I think the only way that we're going to do that is if we bring people together and figure out how to best serve these kids.
12: State School Superintendent Levi Bachmeyer says he hasn't yet visited tribal schools, and he said that decision has been intentional.
21: I've been intentionally delaying visiting our tribal schools until I've had an opportunity to do a consultation with their tribal governments. So those have been going on this summer. So I'm excited to start visiting some tribal schools this, you know, fall and winter. Not visiting in any this spring was intentional, and it was not meant to overlook or neglect our tribal schools.
12: Bachmeyer says he started his teaching career on the Pine Ridge Reservation in South Dakota. Mostly sunny this morning, then clouds will decrease afternoon through the evening hours. Patchy smoke, patchy morning fog north central. Showers and thunderstorms likely west and central in the late afternoon through the nighttime hours. Highs low 90s to around 100. Updating our current conditions around our state, Williston 67, Minot 65, Minot Air Force Base 65, Bismarck Mandan 69, Dickinson 66, Headinger reporting 61, Grand Forks 69, Grand Forks Air Force Base 69, Devil's Lake 71, Fargo Moorhead 72, and Jamestown is 70. Fog in Candu is reducing visibility to less than 1/4 mile. And fog in Rugby is reducing visibility to less than 3/4 of a mile. Also, lighter fog reported in Stanley, Tioga, Gwinner, and Langdon at the present time. Coming up next, Ukrainian President Volodymyr Zelensky is hailing his good meeting with President Donald Trump as the country seeks to make more weapons in its fight against Russia. That reporting is next. For Prairie Public, I'm Dave Thompson at 607 Central, 507 Mountain. Prairie Public, telling the stories of North Dakota and of our Prairie region.

0: It's Morning Edition from NPR News. I'm Leila Fadel.
1: And I'm Michelle Martin. Good morning. Both Israel's Benjamin Netanyahu and Ukraine's Volodymyr Zelensky are dealing with war at home. Those conflicts were at the heart of their separate meetings with President Trump at the White House on Tuesday.
0: Trump's relationship with Netanyahu has faced increasing strain, while his ties with Zelensky have steadily improved. In a few moments, we'll speak with former U.S. Ambassador to Ukraine, William Taylor, about the latest developments in that bilateral relationship.
1: But to start, we're joined by NPR's Greg Myrie, who's in Ukraine's capital, Kyiv. Greg, good morning.
2: Hi, Michelle.
1: So what are you hearing about how the Trump-Zelensky meeting went?
2: Yeah, by all accounts, positive. We all remember the big blow up they had in the Oval Office last year, but they've met several times since, including twice this month, and they've been steadily rebuilding the relationship. Trump has been treating Zelensky with more respect, especially as Ukraine gained the momentum with its punishing drone strikes against Russia. Now, there were no cameras at the meeting yesterday, and Trump hasn't commented, but Zelensky called it a good meeting. He also received a warm welcome from more than 60 senators from both parties. So the general tone keeps improving, though Ukraine is looking for more, namely weapons.
1: Yeah, but Trump has effectively cut off additional military aid to Ukraine. Is there any sign of change on this front?
2: No, and not in terms of the U.S. directly sending weapons to Ukraine. But Trump does appear to be following through on an offer he made to Zelensky earlier this month. He said Ukraine can have a license to build its own Patriot air defense missiles. And right after Zelensky wrapped up the meeting with Trump, he headed to talks with executives at Lockheed Martin, which makes the Patriots. Now, Ukraine has become a world leader in making drones, but making the Patriot air defense missile is a very complex task, and it could take years. So this is by no means a quick fix.
1: Can you give us a sense of what it's like to be in Ukraine with these regular airstrikes?
2: Yeah, the Russians fire drones and missiles all over Ukraine every night. Ukraine says it shoots down around 90% of the drones with its own interceptor drones. And Ukraine also had enough Patriots and other weapons to shoot down most incoming Russian missiles. But now a much higher percentage of those Russian ballistic missiles are reaching the targets because Ukraine is just low on the Patriots. Now, Kyiv has the best air defenses in the country, and previously you could be pretty confident that Ukraine could stop most, that not all, the attacks on the city. But now when the air raid sirens start howling in the middle of the night, there is a much higher chance that some of those missiles will hit the city and other parts of Ukraine. And this is all based on the figures that Ukraine's military puts out daily.
1: Now, Greg, you know, we usually treat the wars in Ukraine and in Iran as entirely separate conflicts, but we've seen some overlap recently. Will you tell us about that?
2: Yeah, sure. Zelensky said Ukraine carried out a long-range airstrike Saturday that hit an Iranian boat in the Caspian Sea that was carrying military cargo to Russia. Now, we don't independently know what was on that ship, but Russia and Iran have had a military partnership that goes back decades. Iran initially threatened to retaliate, but now says it's not seeking to escalate this episode. Now, separately, Zelensky also said Russia is sharing satellite data with Iran on the location of U.S. troops in the Middle East. He says this allows Iran to carry out more precise attacks on the Americans. And Trump was asked about this recently, and he said he would check with Russian leader Vladimir Putin.
1: That is NPR's Greg Myrie in Kyiv. Greg, thank you.
2: Sure thing, Michelle.
0: Ukrainian President Volodymyr Zelensky waved at U.S. senators from the gallery as they voted to advance more economic penalties for Russia last night. William Taylor also followed the developments. He's a former U.S. ambassador to Ukraine who still travels there regularly. He's now with the Atlantic Council. Ambassador, good morning and welcome to the program.
3: Thank you, Leila. Good to be here.
0: That Senate vote was 86 to 12. The legislation would impose sanctions on countries that buy Russian exports like oil and gas. It was just a procedural vote, but how much of a game changer would this bill be if it became law?
3: Leila, this would really accelerate the penalty that the Russians pay for prosecuting this war. It's also, Leila, 86 to 12 is a strong message of support for Ukraine and a strong message of condemnation of the Russians from a bipartisan group of senators that reflects the views of the American people. So this is a strong message of support for Ukraine.
0: Do you think Zelensky's meeting with senators before the vote impacted the outcome and that strong majority?
3: It surely had to. President Zelensky is very convincing. He's very committed. It's very clear what he stands for. The senators were eager to hear from him, and they listened carefully. They were probably inclined to support this anyway, out of respect and support for Lindsey Graham. But I think President Zelensky had a big effect.
0: On social media, Zelensky said he and Trump discussed licenses for Patriot Interceptor production and that diplomacy should be, quote, reinvigorated. The White House said only that Trump's meeting with Zelensky was, quote, positive and productive. What do you make of the different descriptions?
3: They're both consistent that they had the good discussions about air defense, which is top priority for the Ukrainians. As Greg just mentioned, the Russians send ballistic missiles and drones into Ukraine, into Kyiv every night. And the ability for the Ukrainians to make their own anti-ballistic missile weapons is really important. That will take time. They're working on their own version, and this license can help with that.
0: How close would you say the U.S. is to giving Zelensky the Patriot technology he's been asking for more than 3 years?
3: That sounds like it's coming. It sounds like that agreement, that a decision has been made. There's a lot that goes into that. There's bureaucratic changes. There's licenses that have to be agreed. But the motion forward is clear. And if President Trump can put some urgency into that, he can make that happen more quickly.
0: Will he? I mean, the rhetoric has improved between the two leaders. The situation on the ground remains challenging. We heard the president before this meeting kind of say, well, I need to check with Putin about what Zelensky is saying vis-a-vis this intelligence that Russia was helping Iran. Do you see a true sea change in the relationship between Trump and Zelensky?
3: I do, Leila. I think it is a sea change. And I think what explains that change is the fact, the clear observed fact that the Ukrainians are doing so well on the ground. The Ukrainians are actually winning at this point. And I think President Trump recognizes that. He's hearing that from his own intelligence. He's seeing that from his conversations with Zelensky. He likes to back a winner. Ukraine is a winner, and that's describing that, I think, explains the sea change.
0: You know, another interesting thing that has happened in the last few days is this far right wing influencer, Laura Loomer, has started to speak up in favor of Ukraine in recent weeks. And that's a real U-turn for her. She's been touring Ukraine and now says she was duped by Russian propaganda. In the past, you know, she did really not speak up for Ukraine and actually kind of speak against them. How strong an ally could Laura Loomer be in advocating for Ukraine with President Trump, given her close relationship?
3: Well, I think she has some influence with President Trump, but it also goes the other direction. That is, President Trump has influence over her and gives her some suggestions about which way to go. And, as I say, both President Trump and Laura Loomer understand that that is going to be important, and the Ukrainians are going forward.
0: So are you saying that the shift with the president might explain the shift with this influencer?
3: Yes, that's what I'm saying, Leila. I mean, that a lot of the Republican base has shifted in favor of Ukraine, and I think they take their lead from President Trump.
0: William Taylor is a former U.S. ambassador to Ukraine. Ambassador, thank you for your time and your insights.
3: Thank you, Leila.
1: President Trump's pick for Director of National Intelligence has cleared the Senate. Jay Clayton was confirmed Tuesday in a 51-47 vote. Democrats fear he might cave in to pressure to politicize intelligence. NPR's Jenna McLaughlin reports.
4: Jay Clayton, an attorney, will serve as President Trump's next Director of National Intelligence. Clayton faced initial pushback given his lack of intelligence experience. But proponents, including Republican Senator Tom Cotton of Arkansas, who's the chair of the Senate Intelligence Committee, cited Clayton's time as the U.S. Attorney for the Southern District of New York as evidence of his national security expertise ahead of his confirmation vote.
5: Mr. Clayton went after some of the worst national security threats. He's overseen numerous high-profile cases, including the indictment of Venezuelan dictator Nicolas Maduro.
4: Democrats say they're concerned about the pressure Clayton might face to do President Trump's political bidding. Trump has falsely claimed there's intelligence casting doubt on the result of the 2020 U.S. presidential election, which he lost. Senator Mark Warner, a Democrat from Virginia, is the vice chair of the Senate Intelligence Committee. He asked during Clayton's confirmation hearing 2 weeks ago whether he had denied Joe Biden won the 2020 election. Here's how Clayton answered.
6: Senator, I'm not an election denier. Joe Biden was certified as the president of the United States.
4: However, when pressed to definitively say that Biden had won the election by Senator John Ossoff, a Democrat from Georgia, Clayton refused.
7: Who won the 2020 election?
6: I'm not going to do this with you.
4: On Tuesday evening on the Senate floor, Senator Ron Wyden, a Democrat from Oregon, said Clayton had already made clear he would be susceptible to the White House's influence, given his office's recent role in issuing subpoenas for records of New York Times journalists and for refusing to say Biden won the 2020 election.
8: He is never going to stand up to Donald Trump.
4: In addition to facing scrutiny on politics and intelligence analysis, Clayton will lead a workforce during a time when the White House has been pushing for job cuts in intelligence agencies. Even so, the intelligence community might welcome Clayton's confirmation if it means Congress can move to quickly reauthorize a powerful spy program created in the wake of the September 11th terrorist attacks. Long criticized by privacy advocates as overly broad, the authority lapsed during debate over Clayton's nomination. Jenna McLaughlin, NPR News.

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4: Coming up next, at least 13 people were killed after a 7.1 magnitude earthquake struck southwestern Japan Tuesday. Rescuers are searching collapsed buildings for survivors. Coming up on our news at the bottom of the hour, we're going to be talking about how public health officials investigating how an outbreak of cyclospora had ended up in the U.S. food supply. We'll get a report from Harvest Public Media at the bottom of the hour. 621 Central, 521 Mountain for Morning Edition on Prairie Public. I'm Dave Thompson.

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1: This is Morning Edition from NPR News. I'm Michelle Martin.
2: And I'm Leila Faldin. Good morning. Japanese rescuers are combing through the rubble of collapsed buildings for survivors from yesterday's earthquake. At least 18 people died from the magnitude 6.8 quake in southwestern Japan. Authorities are still assessing the damage. NPR's Se-Yoon Gong has more from Seoul.
3: Shoppers at a Costco in Kumamoto Prefecture hurry out of aisles cluttered with goods fallen from shelves in a video posted on social media by a customer. Packages on the top shelf are dangerously tilted, and the light flickers on and off. Tuesday's earthquake was the strongest quake to hit Japan in more than 2 years. The shock could be felt in some parts of South Korea, hundreds of miles away from the epicenter, according to the country's weather agency. Dozens of aftershocks as strong as magnitude 6 followed. Rescuers worked through the night to save lives, Japan's Prime Minister Sanae Takaichi said Wednesday. There are still people waiting for help, and it's a race against time, Takaichi said. Two of the dead people were found in a shopping mall that partially collapsed after a large explosion. A paper factory also suffered significant damages. There, 9 people are still unaccounted for, according to the public broadcaster NHK. In addition to fires, collapsed buildings, and road ruptures, 48,000 households lost power, and 140,000 homes were left without water. Nearly 10,000 people are sheltering in evacuation centers. Bullet train services remain suspended. Kumamoto is no stranger to major disasters. The region is historically nicknamed the Land of Fire due to a large active volcano there. A decade ago, Kumamoto experienced a series of similarly strong earthquakes, which killed 277 people and injured thousands. Se-Yoon Gong, NPR News, Seoul.
1: There's a new museum in Los Angeles dedicated entirely to AI-generated art. Rafiq Anadol is the force behind it. He uses algorithms to transform troves of data into three-dimensional installations of light and sound. NPR's Chloe Veltman takes us there.
4: Visiting the Dataland Museum in downtown Los Angeles is like stepping into a hyperreal nighttime fantasy. At various points, as we visitors move through the black, cavernous spaces, we hear the sound of Amazon rainforest creatures, a tropical thunderstorm, and excerpts from a Los Angeles Philharmonic recording of Mahler's Third Symphony. In one room, we see what a hummingbird would see as it flies through a dense, vividly coloured landscape. In another, we stand before a massive three-dimensional painting where bright abstract shapes splash out of the frame in a real-time response to biometric data captured via wristbands, kind of like fitness trackers. The museum also has a smell and taste component. It's sensory overload. All of this means no two visitors' experiences of Dataland are exactly alike, but they all stem from the singular creative mind of Rafiq Anadol. The artist describes his art as being
5: 50% human, 50% machine.
4: Anadol fed images and sounds from museum archives, labs, and even his own travels to the Brazilian Amazon into a custom AI model. He then directed it to create specific scenarios, such as the dreamlike hummingbird narrative.
5: Every artist in their practice have their own heavy question. My heavy question is, what is beyond reality?
4: It's a question the now 40-year-old Los Angeles-based artist has been pondering since he was a kid in Istanbul, playing games on his first computer, a Commodore 64, and watching Blade Runner.
6: Implants. Those aren't your memories. They're somebody else's.
4: The bespectacled, cherubic-looking artist says this line from the 1982 sci-fi thriller, where one character tells another that they're not a real human but a machine, left a lasting impression on him. His recent collaboration with Lionel Messi shows how.
6: It's 2-0. It's Messi.
4: The Argentinian soccer star collaborated with Anadol on an immersive installation last summer in New York. It used match footage, biometric data and movement tracking to reconstruct Messi's memories of scoring a career-defining goal in 2009. The resulting room-sized artwork engulfed visitors in a swirling fantasia featuring bouncing balls, morphing nets and slow-motion action shots of Messi.
5: Growing in Istanbul, football is in the DNA, but I didn't know I can one day work with Messi.
4: Anadol is arguably as big a celebrity in the contemporary art world as Messi is in sports. But some people dismiss Anadol's tech-fueled visions. New York Magazine critic Jerry Saltz called the artist's wildly popular installation at the Museum of Modern Art several years ago a glorified lava lamp. Other detractors take issue with Anadol's cozy relationships with big tech companies, as well as his use of free, publicly available archives to build the AI models that underpin his for-profit projects.
7: To me, it's like the perfect picture of art in late capitalism.
4: Artist and researcher Dennis Johns co-authored a 2025 book chapter about Anadol's work. Anadol counters that anyone can have free access to the models his studio develops and that there's nothing new about artists' relationships with rich and powerful benefactors.
5: Let's go up 6 centuries back. Renaissance. When the art has its breakthroughs, there's always patron.
4: Patrons like Google.
8: His ideas are still pleasingly bonkers.
4: This is Amit Sood. He's a Google vice president. He says the tech company has supported Anadol's work for about a decade. Google is also a financial supporter of NPR.
8: Rafiq is very optimistic about how technology can help him achieve some of the things that were in his dreams.
9: Rafiq posed this question of if the Smithsonian castle could be seen as an object that dreams, what would the castle dream about?
4: Lisa Sasaki is Deputy Undersecretary for Special Projects at the Smithsonian in Washington, D.C. To answer this question, she says Anadol uploaded the Smithsonian's institutional memory, millions of digitized specimens, scientific records and manuscripts, into a custom AI model. He then used it to engulf the facade of the Smithsonian Castle earlier this month in careening AI-powered projections that ranged from swirling abstract forms to the American flag. The installation's title, Smithsonian Dreams. Anadol says, at least for now, dreaming is just for humans.
5: Of course, Mission doesn't dream. Mission is collaborator.
4: But the artist says it might not be too long before they can. Chloe Veltman, NPR News, Los Angeles, California.
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12: Today on Main Street, a piece of paradise, guarding undercover in Regent, North Dakota. Inside a high tunnel on her family's farm, Shanae Witte grows towering corn, fresh vegetables, flowers, and grapes while extending North Dakota's short growing season. She shares the work, the experimentation, and the simple joy behind her protected garden. That's ahead on today's Main Street at 3 p.m. and 7 p.m. Central on Prairie Public.
13: It's close to 6:30 Central, 5:30 Mountain Time. News from NPR is next, followed by news from the Prairie Public Newsroom. We'll talk about cyclospora in our news at the bottom of the hour.

0: Live from NPR News in Washington, I'm Dave Mattingly. The U.S. and Iran have begun exchanging fire again after several days of relative quiet in the Middle East. Jordan's military says it intercepted five Iranian missiles today, hours after U.S. Central Command says American forces knocked down multiple missiles fired by Iran in what it called an attempted surprise attack. The U.S. and Saudi militaries later attacked Iranian-backed militias in northern Iraq. The origins of the COVID-19 pandemic will be front and center today on Capitol Hill. That's when Dr. Anthony Fauci testifies to a Senate committee. Ahead of the hearing, committee chairman Rand Paul released hundreds of pages from Fauci's personal diary. NPR's Ari Daniel says Paul and Fauci have long disagreed publicly about how the pandemic began.
1: Fauci was a key player in the federal COVID-19 pandemic response. He stepped down from his position as the director of the National Institute of Allergy and Infectious Diseases at the end of 2022. But Paul has continued to conduct what he calls a, quote, investigation into the origins of COVID-19 and risky taxpayer-funded life sciences research. On Saturday, as part of that ongoing inquiry, Paul released more than 1,000 pages from what he called Fauci's diary that were written between late 2019 and late 2022.
0: Fauci is appearing under subpoena. This is NPR News.
2: Good morning for Prairie Public. I'm Dave Thompson. Public health officials are still investigating how an outbreak of cyclospora, a parasite spread through human feces, ended up in the U.S. food supply. As Harvest Public Media's Anna Pope reports, food safety experts say contaminated water in farm fields is a likely culprit.
3: Thousands of people across the country have cases of cyclosporiasis, an illness causing frequent diarrhea. Federal officials say part of the outbreak is likely connected to iceberg lettuce. Byron Chavez, food safety specialist at Rutgers University, says contaminated water sprayed on crops or mixed with pesticides is commonly how the parasite winds up in fields.
4: So in this case, that is the most likely scenario, right? It's through irrigation water or some kind of contact water.
3: Chavez says cyclospora is rare in the U.S. and there's no speedy detection methods for it. He says to pay attention to recalls, but he stresses not all produce is contaminated. I'm Anna Pope, Harvest Public Media.
2: Well, we're expecting hot and smoking conditions to continue through at least the middle of next week. Highs will be around 90 to 100 today. There are medium to high chances for showers and thunderstorms this afternoon through tomorrow, and a few of them could be severe. Thursday and Friday will be a bit cooler, but guess what? Going to heat up again for the weekend. Today we're looking for highs in the low 90s to around 100 today. Williston 67, Minot 65, Minot Air Force Base 65, Bismarck Mandan 69, Dickinson 66, Headinger Reporting 61, Grand Forks 69, Grand Forks Air Force Base 69, Devil's Lake 71, Fargo-Moorhead 72, and Jamestown reporting 70 degrees. Visibility in fog is less than 1/4 mile in Candu, around 3/4 of a mile in Rugby, lighter fog in Stanley, Tioga, Gwinner, and Langdon. And coming up next, policymakers at the Federal Reserve are meeting to discuss interest rates. They're expected to hold rates steady, but there's a chance they could raise them to combat stubborn inflationary pressures. And this afternoon at Custer Park in Bismarck, it's the Kids Summer Stage with Kiddico Music and Education featuring singer-songwriters Chris Kutko and Ben Suki. The live music starts at noon Central Time, and that is tomorrow. 6:34 Central.
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6: It's Morning Edition from NPR News. I'm Leila Fadel.
7: And I'm Michelle Martin. Good morning. It's decision day for the Federal Reserve. Leaders at the central bank are weighing what to do about interest rates. Gas prices are back above $4 a gallon on average, but other prices show signs of cooling. NPR's Scott Horsley is here to tell us more about this. Morning, Scott.
8: Good morning, Michelle.
7: You know, the last time Fed policymakers met, they signaled their next change in interest rates might be up rather than down. So what's your sense of how likely is it that we'll get a rate increase today?
8: Well, it's certainly possible, but probably not the most likely outcome. A lot of forecasters think the Fed will just leave its benchmark rate unchanged today, as they've done at their last four meetings. Inflation is still higher than the Fed would like, but it doesn't seem to be getting worse at the moment. It did look a little dicey back in May when a wartime spike in gas prices pushed the annual inflation rate to its highest level in more than 3 years. Since then, gas prices have moderated a little bit. So Fed policymakers may feel like they have a little breathing room here. The new chairman of the Federal Reserve, Kevin Warsh, has been careful not to tip his hand on which way he thinks interest rates might go. But in testifying before the Senate Banking Committee earlier this month, Warsh did promise to get prices under control.
9: My colleagues and I recognize that high inflation has been an undue burden on American households and businesses. The members of our committee have no tolerance for persistently elevated inflation, and we share a resolute commitment to restore price stability.
8: Eventually, that could require the Fed to raise interest rates, but you know that's not what President Trump was hoping for when he appointed Warsh as Fed chair. Most forecasters are not predicting a rate hike today, but it is very possible we could see higher interest rates at the next Fed meeting in September.
7: What would higher rates mean for the job market?
8: Higher rates tend to be a drag on the job market, while lower rates tend to boost hiring. We did see some real weakness in the job market last year, which is why the Fed cut rates three times in 2025. But for now, Warsh says the job market looks to be okay.
9: America's labor force appears to be broadly stable. Job creation has kept pace with the workforce. The unemployment rate low and has changed little, quite frankly, over the last year.
8: Employers are not adding a whole lot of jobs right now, but they're generally not cutting workers either. So if you already have a job, you're probably safe. If you're trying to get a foot in the door, you could be having a tough time of it.
7: Well, sure. Ask any recent college graduate. You know, that's the big story. But one of the things that's been propping up the economy and the stock market are the huge investments that tech companies are making in artificial intelligence. How does that fit into the Fed's calculations?
8: Kevin Warsh is generally bullish on the AI boom. Over time, he thinks it's going to help to make U.S. workers more productive. But right now, demand from all those data centers that are popping up around the country is putting upward pressure on the price of some building materials and electronic components. And Warsh concedes there's a lot of anxiety that artificial intelligence could put people out of work.
9: In the near term, I think this investment is probably quite good for jobs as we're building out the infrastructure. And over the long term, my best guess is that this will improve the real wages and will help us on full employment. But between the short term and the long term, it can have a disruptive effect.
8: Since taking over at the Fed 2 months ago, Warsh has set up a number of task forces to make recommendations to him and his colleagues. One of those task forces is focused on artificial intelligence. The new Fed chairman says AI could be the most consequential change for the economy that he's witnessed in his lifetime.
7: That is NPR's Scott Horsley. Scott, thank you.
8: You're welcome.
6: Among Democrats, there's a heated debate between progressives and moderates over how to build a coalition that can win elections. A new report from a pair of California researchers argues the answer is about what matters most to working class voters. They shared their report exclusively with NPR senior political correspondent Tamara Keith.
10: The report's authors are, to put a label on it, college-educated coastal elites. And their intended audience is people who share their progressive politics. Their message? The Democratic Party would be making a huge mistake if it keeps catering to social justice warriors and fails to understand, respect, and appeal to working-class voters. Joan Williams, a law professor from San Francisco, is one of the authors.
11: I'm tired of losing. I want to build a sustained progressive coalition capable of delivering on progressive goals. And that's not what we have now, and that's not what we've had for decades.
10: The report is called The Left's Coalition Crisis, and it argues Democrats have lost support from working class voters of all races because the party's base is out of touch with working class priorities. Jared Abbott leads the Center for Working Class Politics and is the other author.
12: Until Democrats understand the importance of really respecting, listening to, and taking seriously the value

0: define working class as people without a four-year college degree, earning from $40,000 to $100,000 a year. Their top priorities are paychecks, prices, and personal safety. And there's a disconnect with college-educated liberals on issues like protecting LGBTQ rights and abortion access. Williams says the greatest divide is on resisting authoritarianism.
1: Resisting authoritarianism is the second highest priority for liberal college grads, but for workers, it's like 19 out of 20.
0: Defending democracy was a major theme of Vice President Kamala Harris's losing presidential campaign in 2024. Abbott says this issue doesn't win votes.
2: If we really care about stopping authoritarianism, if we really care about defending democracy, we have to stop talking about defending democracy in the way that we've been doing for the last too many years.
0: So what should Democrats be talking about? The economy. And not just in abstract terms like affordability. Wages are as important as costs, says Williams.
1: 10 out of 12 of workers' top priorities are economics. So if you want them to vote for you, talk about economics.
0: The researchers took issues that weren't top priorities for working class voters and poll tested new messages framed around working class values. And they were able to move opinion.
1: If you care passionately about climate change, and I do, the answer is to tie it to something working class folks do care about.
0: Creating jobs, addressing rising energy costs, countering China. Notably, Abbott says reframing most issues didn't drive down support from college-educated liberals.
2: In general, we found that there are no clear systematic trade-offs, that what's better messaging for the working class is typically better messaging for all voters.
0: But they warn this reframing only works if it comes from a genuine place of trying to reach across the class divide. Or it risks being seen as elites trying to manipulate non-elites. Tamara Keith, NPR News.

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1: This is Dakota Datebook for July 29th. Martha and Harry Thompson of Seltz, North Dakota, had six children. Son Gust was born in 1923. Tomorrow would be his birthday. He joined the Army when he was barely 18 and parachuted into Normandy on D-Day. Sometime later, he would become a German prisoner. Two of Gust's brothers also enlisted. Their niece, Jackie Knott, related a story about an episode where Harry, her grandfather, was in the local bar when someone mentioned in German that when Germany won the war, everyone would be speaking German. With three of his sons fighting overseas, Harry took exception. Built like a bulldog and really powerful, Harry grabbed the guy and punched him. Four others jumped in, and Harry took them all on and cleaned the bar out. When Harry's son Gust was liberated as a prisoner, he weighed only 86 pounds. He got a farm in Washington State. He and his wife raised two daughters, but they would lose everything in a fire, and Gust's wife ended up leaving him. Gust's sister, Anne, died in 1963. Before she passed, she asked him to raise her 13-year-old daughter, Jackie, a girl he barely knew. Jackie says, "I was bitter and angry when I arrived on his doorstep. He sat me down and listened, and then he told me, 'It may be your parents' fault you are the way you are, but it's your own fault if you stay this way.'" The message was crystal clear. Jackie says she owes almost everything to Gust, and she was glad when she had the opportunity to repay him in some measure. As Gust's health failed, he wanted to provide veterans' benefits for his wife, but he couldn't prove he was a veteran. Copies of his military records were lost in the house fire, and a fire in St. Louis had destroyed the originals. Jackie learned Texas billionaire Ross Perot was helping veterans, so she sent him an email. The next day, Perot called her. He would be meeting with the head of the VA and asked her for some hard documentation saying, "I'll shove it in their face," and demand they help this man. They found a book that listed POWs, including Gust. Within a week, Gust's wife was approved for

0: survivor benefits. The family was surprised, however, when Gust received a POW disability check. He could have had the benefit all along. Gust passed away 2 months later in June 2004. Today's Dakota Datebook is written by Mary Helm. I'm Merrill Pepcorn.
1: Dakota Datebook is produced in cooperation with the State Historical Society of North Dakota, with funding from Humanities North Dakota.
2: It's Morning Edition from NPR News. I'm Leila Faldin.
3: And I'm Michelle Martin. Good morning. U.S. industries used to pollute rivers so much that one of them, Ohio's Cuyahoga, caught fire at least a dozen times. Federal laws helped some rivers bounce back, but challenges remain. Harvest Public Media's Celia Yopes-Jepson reports.
4: The Spring River starts in the Missouri Ozarks, cuts through Kansas, and ends in Oklahoma. It flows through a former mining region that left behind millions of cubic yards of toxic waste and abandoned mines. Pittsburgh State University biologist James Whitney, standing in the water, says that's a problem.
5: After a rainstorm, it'll hit the tiles or it'll hit these underground mine shafts and just dissolve that stuff and wash it into the nearest creek or river.
4: Hurting wildlife.
5: The fish community was greatly reduced. There was basically no mussels at all.
4: And mussels are important because they feed many other animals and create coral reef-like habitats. Then change came after the 1970s and 80s brought a series of landmark bipartisan federal laws. The Clean Water Act, mining regulations, the Superfund law for major environmental cleanups. For the Spring River, it meant plugging mine shafts and dealing with waste piles.
5: Because of that, all those cleanup efforts, all that money spent at these EPA Superfund sites, there's less and less metals running off into the river every time it rains.
4: Mussels are rebounding. So are some species of fish. Other rivers across the country also started to rebound because of the new regulations on factory outflows and city sewage. For example, in two rivers in Chicago, there's been a decrease of certain manufacturing chemicals, fecal bacteria, and ammonia. Fish populations are recovering.
6: There's all these species that have come back.
4: Austin Happel is a research biologist at Chicago's Shedd Aquarium.
6: At a survey at one site in the 80s, they might have found three species. But now at that same site doing the same survey, 30 years later, they find 15 or 20 species.
4: In Texas, the Trinity River saw progress. In Indiana, the West Fork White River did too. And that's great news, says Scott Black, executive director of the Xerces Society for Invertebrate Conservation. But Black says it comes with caveats.
7: We've improved, but we haven't gotten to where we really should be.
4: In the science journal Global Change Biology, a 2022 study of rivers around the world found fewer than half of U.S. streams were in good condition based on fish and invertebrate populations. But Black says current federal laws have their limits. For example, the Clean Water Act does not regulate chemicals on farms.
7: Things like phosphorus and nitrogen that really mess up rivers, as well as pesticides, including insecticides that kill insects.
4: These get into rivers and cost utilities big bucks for drinking water treatment. Black also worries about the Trump administration's proposals to narrow protections for wetlands.
7: We are definitely seeing an erosion of efforts to keep our aquatic systems healthy.
4: He's also concerned that staff cuts at the Environmental Protection Agency could mean less oversight of pollution laws. In a statement, the EPA says it has the staff it needs to enforce and carry out the Clean Water Act and Superfund efforts. Back in Kansas, James Whitney says, when rivers get cleaner, people can enjoy them without worrying.
5: Swimming, fishing in a nice clean river is a lot more fun than doing it in a river filled with metals.
4: To him, the progress made on the Spring River is proof that cleaning up and restoring rivers is possible. For NPR News, I'm Celia Yopes-Jepson in Pittsburgh, Kansas.
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8: 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More at aarp.org/nd.
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10: After 2 years in the political wilderness, Democrats are feeling cautiously optimistic about turning the tide in the midterms.
11: We have to at least try. And what frustrates me is I see too many electeds that are afraid to try because they're more worried about getting reelected.
10: I'm Sasha Pfeiffer. We take you to Michigan, where Democrats are weighing two candidates for a critical Senate seat. 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
3: It's Morning Edition from NPR News. I'm Michelle Martin.
13: And I'm Leila Fadel. Good morning. 70 million people across the South and Western U.S. are sweltering under a heat dome. It's the third major heat dome in this country in a month, and the year is on track to be one of the world's hottest ever recorded. NPR's Scott Newman reports on the health risks of prolonged exposure to high temperatures.
14: Researchers say this summer's extreme temperatures are likely due in part to climate change and El Nino. Mark Chouinard is a meteorologist at the National Weather Service. He says typically during the summer, the U.S. endures a few of these heat domes.
15: But, you know, each one of these has been pretty strong. Like, the strength has been pretty impressive. And so just the persistence and strength certainly seems anomalous.
14: The latest heat dome stretches from roughly New Mexico to North Carolina and will creep westward as the week goes on. And that's once again raised concerns about heat stroke. The early warning signs include dizziness, headache, nausea, and fatigue, says Douglas Cassa, CEO of the Corey Stringer Institute and a professor of kinesiology at the University of Connecticut.
16: The more extreme things, if you're around someone, they might exhibit like central nervous system dysfunction, things like confusion, combativeness, potentially loss of consciousness.
14: Naturally, prevention is key. That means lots of water or drinks with electrolytes and wearing light-colored, loose-fitting clothing. But if someone does fall ill to heat stroke, Cassa would like people to remember a simple protocol.
16: It's cool first, transport second.
14: There's about a 30-minute window to treat someone with heat stroke for the best outcome. So that's before an ambulance arrives. The key is immediate immersion in cold water, Cassa says. Ideally, ice water, but a lake or stream can also work.
16: It's not just about surviving. It's also about surviving without long-term complications, having medical problems forever because you were not cooled aggressively on site.
14: Among those long-term complications is a greater likelihood of future heat stroke. Scott Newman, NPR News.
3: The Trump administration is launching work requirements for many Medicaid recipients, going further than what some conservative states ask for. In Montana, Catherine Houghton, with her partner KFF Health News, reports.
17: For decades, Medicaid has provided low-cost health coverage to people who otherwise can't afford it. Qualifying mainly depended on income. But by January, millions of people will have to prove they're working, volunteering, or going to school to keep Medicaid benefits.
18: We need to get people to try to work. It's a path to prosperity.
17: That's Dr. Mehmet Oz, who leads Medicaid, at a press conference this summer. Requiring Medicaid recipients to work has been a goal for many conservatives for years. The Trump administration has made it a priority. But the way that some states, like Montana, initially envisioned it, work requirements would never have applied to people who are homeless.
19: Sitting on the dock of the bay.
17: Taiwan Pugh, who loves to sing, has been homeless in Missoula, Montana for about the last year. He's 46 and typically sleeps outside. Music helps him cope.
19: If it's music, it'll calm me down. Oh, yeah.
17: Pugh has seizures that make it hard to find and keep a job.
19: They call me a liability to the job site. If I spazzed out and somebody got hurt, I am a liability.
17: When Pugh lost work in the past, his wife of 10 years covered the rent until he found the next job. But she suddenly died last year. He started drinking more, which makes managing his seizures extra hard.
19: When she passed away, my whole base was depleted.
17: Pugh takes medicine that keeps his seizures at bay. Medicaid pays for that, and it would pay for an addiction treatment program, which he wants. Pugh's goal is to get healthy enough to work again, but he's worried. Montana just started requiring Medicaid recipients to prove they're working, including people who are homeless, because that's now a federal requirement.
19: My Medicaid is still active, but when are they going to cut that off from me? I can't get employed. How am I supposed to survive?
17: There are exceptions to the new work requirements. People who don't have to meet them include those with disabilities, caregivers of young kids, and anyone older than 64. Almost everyone else has to prove they're too sick to work. Many homeless people, including Pugh, could qualify for one of those exemptions. But providing the paper trail of proof can be especially hard.
20: It can seem so simple, but these things stack up so quickly.
17: Dustin Goss is a case manager at Samaritan House, a homeless shelter in Kalispell, Montana.
20: You can't really worry about getting paperwork done when you don't know where you're eating today, when you don't know where you're sleeping, or you've got an infection on your leg that keeps getting worse.
17: Once people start to stabilize, they often do find work. Cassidy Kipp, who heads the homeless shelter, says even then, documenting that work can get hard.
21: We have a lot of gig jobs, so you're going to help somebody clear out a storage unit. You're not necessarily going to have a pay stub associated with that, nor are you going to want to go up to the dude that just hired you off the flyer and be like, can you write a work verification?
22: Knock, knock. Hello, hello.
23: How are you doing, young lady?
17: Back in Missoula, Taiwan Pugh meets with his doctor, Atara Saidi. This clinic, run by Partnership Health Center, charges on a sliding scale and will see Pugh even if he loses Medicaid. But if too many of their patients don't have Medicaid, that leaves a big financial hole. These clinics typically only provide primary care. And Saidi says Pugh was booted from the neurology clinic that manages his seizures.
24: You were dismissed from their care because of three no-shows.
19: I have gone through a terrible roller coaster.
17: Pugh says he's still mourning his wife. He usually has to find a new place to sleep every night. And staying away from alcohol is hard.
19: I would not have been capable to show up to an appointment.
17: Dr. Saidi refers Pugh to the other neurologist in town. They talk about finding him treatment. And Pugh's meeting with a social worker to try to keep his Medicaid. Montana has a 3-month grace period before people without jobs lose Medicaid. If he can manage his seizures and addiction, he might be able to find a job by then. And he wants to.
19: It's just that if I don't make the effort at changing, it ain't gonna happen, and I'm gonna end up found on the side of the road somewhere. So.
24: And you got this, Taiwan. You can do this.
17: For now, though, his priority is having a safe place to sleep. It's stressful, but singing helps.
19: See?

0: eyes.
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6: Good morning. Mostly sunny this morning, then increasing clouds from the afternoon through the nighttime hours. Patchy smoke, patchy morning fog north central. Showers and thunderstorms likely west and central late afternoon through the night. Highs will be in the low 90s to around 100 degrees. Williston 67, Minot 65, Minot Air Force Base 65, Bismarck Mandan 69, Dickinson 66, Headinger reporting 61, Grand Forks 69, Grand Forks Air Force Base 69, Devil's Lake 71, Fargo Moorhead 72, and Jamestown is 70 degrees. Fog is reducing visibility to less than 1/4 mile in the Candu area, to less than a mile in the Rugby area.
4: Good morning. The U.S. and Israel disagree over how the war with Iran should go from here. After their meeting, can President Trump and Prime Minister Benjamin Netanyahu get back in sync? It's Morning Edition from NPR News. There's another heat wave in France, which could make its giant wildfires even worse. I'm Layla Fadel.
3: And I'm Michelle Martin. The intense fires are combining with storms to create fire clouds that cause more destruction. Also, Senator Rand Paul thinks Anthony Fauci covered up the origins of COVID and released hundreds of pages of Fauci's private notes. What do those notes actually say? And personal bankruptcies are on the rise. One woman explains why it was the right choice for her. It's Wednesday, July 29th. On this day in 1958, NASA was created. News is next.
7: Live from NPR News in Washington, I'm Windsor Johnston. President Trump's White House meetings with Israeli Prime Minister Benjamin Netanyahu and Ukrainian President Volodymyr Zelensky are putting two key relationships under fresh scrutiny. NPR's Greg Myrie reports Trump ties with Netanyahu have grown more strained, while his relationship with Zelensky appears to be improving.
8: We all remember the big blow-up they had in the Oval Office last year, but they've met several times since, including twice this month, and they've been steadily rebuilding the relationship. Trump has been treating Zelensky with more respect, especially as Ukraine gained the momentum with its punishing drone strikes against Russia. There were no cameras at the meeting yesterday, and Trump hasn't commented, but Zelensky called it a good meeting. He also received a warm welcome from more than 60 senators from both parties.
7: NPR's Greg Myrie reporting from Kyiv. Dr. Anthony Fauci will testify before the Senate at this hour. Republicans are expected to press him on the federal response to the COVID-19 pandemic, including questions about the virus's origins. NPR's Jonathan Lambert reports.
9: Fauci is headed to the Senate Homeland Security and Government Affairs Committee after getting subpoenaed by Kentucky Senator Rand Paul. The two have sparred for years over the COVID-19 pandemic. Paul believes the coronavirus came from a lab and has repeatedly alleged that Fauci covered up evidence. Fauci has pushed back against such claims, maintaining he's open to the lab leak theory, but that existing evidence supports the virus jumping from an animal to a human. Questions will likely center on over 1,000 pages of Fauci's private notes released by the senator over the weekend. Paul claims that there are discrepancies between how Fauci talked about COVID origins in public and in private. But scientists accuse Paul of cherry-picking examples from early in the pandemic when there was a lot of uncertainty. Jonathan Lambert, NPR News.
7: The National Guard will move thousands of troops deployed to Washington, D.C. into more permanent housing after awarding a contract to a local apartment company. NPR's Kat Lonsdorf reports the deployment to the city has been extended through 2029.
0: The National Guard Bureau announced the $292 million contract with Placemaker, a company that has several buildings of furnished apartments throughout D.C. The Bureau called the contract, quote, the largest interagency lodging acquisition in National Guard history. It'll provide up to 2,000 apartments. Until now, thousands of Guard members from more than 20 states have been staying in hotels scattered throughout the region since last August. Researchers have estimated the total cost of maintaining the Guard deployment through Trump's term to be around $4 billion. The government estimates this contract will cut the lodging portion of that cost by about half. Kat Lonsdorf, NPR News, Washington.
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6: Good morning for Prairie Public. I'm Dave Thompson. Some North Dakotans aren't happy with state regulators for granting water use permission for a mega dairy operation. As Judith Louise Branch reports, opponents fighting the move hope to get their day in court.
11: A petition challenges the North Dakota Department of Water Resources' approval of Riverview Dairy's water allotment for its 12,000-plus cow expansion in Abercrombie. Attorney Katie Garvey with the Environmental Law and Policy Center says the operation will require a minimum of 500,000 gallons of water from a nearby aquifer to operate, a system she says that's already stressed at significantly lower usage levels.
12: They have their own water data that shows that the aquifer is declining. So if you take even more out of it, you're going to eventually run out of water.
11: The Wahpeton Buried Valley Aquifer provides drinking and farming water to at least 11,000 local and neighboring residents in Minnesota. Garvey says regulations require cities selling water to first meet the demands of existing customers. The Department of Water Resources argues it's not responsible for the sale of the water and has asked an administrative judge to dismiss the petition. I'm Judith Ruiz Branch reporting.
6: Public health officials are still investigating how a parasite spread through human feces called cyclospora ended up in the U.S. food supply. Thousands of people across the country have gotten sick from the parasite, which causes frequent diarrhea. North Dakota has not reported any cases yet, but cases have been reported in Minnesota. Although the parasite is rare in the U.S., contaminated water irrigated to fields has been a culprit of past outbreaks. Kristen Gibson is director of the University of Arkansas Center for Food Safety. She says food is never 100% safe.
13: And I know people don't want to hear that, but we eat food all the time and we do not get sick. And these types of failures happen, and the best thing you can do is try to gather as much information as we possibly can to be sure that we either put new measures or preventive controls in place so it doesn't happen again.
6: Food safety experts say to clear out recalled foods, but they stress not all produce is contaminated. Mostly sunny in the morning, then increasing clouds from the afternoon through the nighttime hours. Patchy smoke, patchy morning fog north central. Showers and thunderstorms likely west and central late afternoon through the night. Highs in the low 90s to around 100. Williston 66, Minot 64, Minot Air Force Base fog. 8th mile visibility 60, Bismarck Mandan 63, Dickinson 61, Hettinger 62, Grand Forks 69, Grand Forks Air Force Base 69, Devil's Lake 72, Fargo Moorhead 73, and Jamestown reporting 69 with some light fog. Light fog in Rugby, Cavalier, Grafton, and the Langdon. The visibility is down to 1/2 mile in Stanley, and as we said, 1/8 mile at Minot Air Force Base. Now it's less than 1/4 mile at Candu. For Prairie Public, I'm Dave Thompson. 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
7: It's Morning Edition from NPR News. I'm Layla Fadel.
3: And I'm Michelle Martin. Good morning. The recent pause in fighting with Iran is over. Iran launched a surprise attack on U.S. forces in the Middle East just before 6 p.m. Eastern time. That, according to U.S. Central Command, all the missiles were intercepted.
7: Then American and Saudi forces said they attacked Iranian-backed militias in Iraq, a rare show of force by Saudi Arabia in this conflict. This all happened the same day President Trump met with Israeli Prime Minister Benjamin Netanyahu at the White House. Netanyahu wanted to use his meeting with Trump to repair their strained relationship.
3: NPR White House correspondent Franco Ordonez is here to tell us about that. Good morning, Franco.
14: Good morning, Michelle. You know, at the beginning of the war, there really was no daylight between these two leaders. How far away from that point in the relationship are we now, 5 months later?
15: Yeah, I mean, I'd say pretty far. I mean, it was only a couple weeks ago that Trump was calling the prime minister crazy. And ahead of yesterday's meeting, Trump actually expressed some frustration with Netanyahu. You know, Fox News asked Trump about the Israelis presenting evidence with Iran rebuilding its military capabilities at Pickaxe Mountain.
16: I don't need Bibi to tell me that. Bibi's telling me that because he wants me to stay involved.
15: Yeah, Trump went on to say this as well.
16: Because of Space Force, we have the greatest cameras in the world focused on. We know exactly what's going on. But no, I heard Bibi announce that. I said, why don't you just tell it to me? Why do you have to announce it to the world?
15: You know, Michelle, I'll just add that Trump did not appear publicly with Netanyahu, which is notable. But Netanyahu did release a statement calling it an excellent meeting with shared goals.
14: That said, Franco, there have been periods of public disagreement before between these two. Is this different now?
15: Well, I mean, I think the stakes are different. I mean, the two sides launched a war together that Trump widely believed and told the public would be relatively quick and easy. I mean, it's now 5 months in and there's no end in sight. Michael O'Hanlon of the Brookings Institution told me that the relationship is very complicated tactically.
17: They're making a lot of decisions and disagreeing on a lot of decisions about when to strike what. And there's obviously the legacy of the last 6 months, where President Trump, despite his denials, may feel like he got dragged into this a little bit by a Netanyahu who was too optimistic about what we could accomplish.
15: Now, O'Hanlon says there's no fundamental rupture. They're still cooperative. But again, more complicated because neither side seems to know how to end the war. Israel has one theory and Trump has another.
14: And it seems clear that the two sides have different priorities. Like, what are those differences?
15: Yeah, Israel wants to keep fighting. Now, it argues it still faces major threats from Iran and Hezbollah and Lebanon and wants to further weaken both. Israel also doesn't want Trump to sign a deal that could limit its ability to defend itself. Now, Trump supports Israel's security, but is focused on ending what is a very unpopular war, reopening the Strait of Hormuz and easing rising prices, especially gas prices.
14: Despite their differences, do the two still need each other for some reason?
15: Yeah, very much so. I mean, Netanyahu continues to need U.S. military cooperation and diplomatic support on a bunch of fronts. He's also facing an election in the coming months, and his relationship to the U.S. is very crucial. Now, Trump has his own political considerations. Israel is still the U.S.'s closest security partner in the region, and despite some cooling by some factions, maintains a lot of support for much of his own party. And he needs Israel for one of his primary foreign policy objectives, and that's expanding the Abraham Accords, the agreement that normalized relations between Israel and several Arab countries.
14: That is White House correspondent Franco Ordonez. Franco, thank you.
15: Thank you, Michelle.
4: For more on the strained relationship between President Trump and Israeli Prime Minister Benjamin Netanyahu, we're joined by Daniel Levy. He served as an Israeli peace negotiator and was a senior advisor in the government of Israeli Prime Minister Ehud Barak. He is now president of the U.S. Middle East Project and a longtime critic of Netanyahu. Good morning, Daniel, and welcome back to the program.
18: Thank you. Good morning, Leila.
4: Netanyahu called this meeting with Trump excellent, but we don't know much about what actually happened. The pair did not appear publicly together. There was no press allowed, no joint statement. What do you make of how muted the whole thing was?
18: Well, what we know is that after meeting seven times in the first 13 months face-to-face of the Trump second term, since they've been in this war together, 5 months, Netanyahu could not get a face-to-face meeting with the president. Senator Lindsey Graham passes, huge friend of Israel, Netanyahu. Netanyahu had to be at that funeral, and he had to guarantee he got the meeting. That would have looked either non-attendance or non-meeting in the context of an Israeli election would have been very bad for Netanyahu. So he gets this meeting. We know that the optics of this having looked like a war encouraged, delivered by Israel, fought for Israel, which hasn't gone well for the US. We knew that didn't look good for the president. The debate, the confrontation raging inside MAGA between Israel first and America first. And yet, Prime Minister Netanyahu will have gone into that room with trepidation, but with significant confidence that even though Trump can see me coming this time and knows what I'm trying to do, I'm still really good at it. And even if I can't get him to do my bidding immediately, maybe I sow the seeds for something 20, 30 days from now where I've got the massive escalation in that war that I want.
19: So what is it that Netanyahu came to accomplish in this meeting with Trump?
18: Leila, I think, first of all, he needs to send the domestic political signal about 90 days out from a hard election for Netanyahu. Things are good. I am still the guy who is uniquely placed in the U.S. to get them to do our bidding as Israel. He needs to send that signal. Primarily, right now, that boils down to another roll of the dice on the Iran escalation front. I'm sure Netanyahu still hopes that despite all the evidence to the contrary, he can get some kind of big bang state regime collapse. Can he pull America into going for that? He also wants to send other signals. Look, that despite everything you're being told, and it is unprecedented what's going on in the U.S. vis-a-vis Israel, what the polling tells us, what the positionality in both parties.
19: In the sense that there's a negative view of Israel among, according to the polling, among the majority of U.S. adults.
18: Exactly. So Netanyahu wants to send the message that although that is the case, look at what we still do. We still have carte blanche in Gaza, in Lebanon. There are these tiny pilot programs. There'd be an insult in any other setting except for U.S.-Israeli exceptionalism. I've got free rein to do what I want in the West Bank, at the Al-Aqsa compound in Jerusalem. Look, when they did a deal with Saudi Arabia on civil nuclear energy, they still try to insert normalization with Israel into the equation. So I still know, also with the International Criminal Court, how to get these guys to make American interests subservient to Israeli interests. He would have wanted to set up the next phase of that. We'll see how it plays out for him, but that's what he's been going for.
19: You know, right before the meeting, Trump had some critical words for Netanyahu, kind of saying, yeah, I heard he wants to try to keep the U.S. in this war. I mean, is a split coming between these two leaders?
18: Well, Netanyahu will at least hope that he can defer that until after the Israeli election, give himself a shot at still being in power. And let's acknowledge, Leila, that we are used to this frustrations expressed by American presidents. We had it with Biden. We'd have had it with other people. The question is, does that ever translate into a real shift in policy? The military support, the weaponry, the diplomatic, economic, political support that the U.S. gives to Israel. We're not really seeing a shift in that. And the big one now is in the context of the Iran war. Netanyahu is saying, listen, if you do attrition, that's great. Do it without us. If you want to do escalation, we're in for that. You do it with us. But can he still get America to be in a place where it doesn't stop first and it continues to undermine its own interests globally by doing stuff for Israel?
19: Daniel Levy is the president of the U.S. Middle East Project. Thank you for your time and your insights.
18: Thank you, Leila.
14: Israeli Prime Minister Benjamin Netanyahu was one of several dignitaries from around the world at Senator Lindsey Graham's funeral yesterday. The South Carolina Republican died earlier this month from a heart condition at the age of 71. He was the son of pool hall owners and became one of the most influential voices in Congress. NPR's Barbara Sprunt reports on how Washington remembered him.
20: Graham was first elected to Congress in 1994, the year that ushered in a new generation of conservatives to the House. Yesterday, his remains were returned to the U.S. Capitol, where the South Carolina Republican worked for over 30 years. His casket was draped by a flag and carried inside by an armed forces body bearer team in recognition of his military service. Senate Majority Leader John Thune called Graham a towering figure who was friends with senators on both sides of the aisle.
21: There was no one who took his job more seriously than Lindsey Graham. But also no one was more capable of cracking up a room.
20: Later at the National Cathedral, lawmakers, family, and foreign leaders gathered to honor the statesman's life. Several of Graham's staff members served as honorary pallbearers. Netanyahu and Ukrainian President Volodymyr Zelensky were in attendance, a reminder of Graham's role in pushing an interventionist foreign policy approach. Graham's niece, Emily Boggs Roberts, described his close relationship with her mother, whom he raised after their parents' death.
22: When my mom called, he answered. It didn't matter if he was about to walk into a meeting with the president or another world leader.
20: In a tribute, President Trump expressed fondness for the man who had once had harsh words for him when the pair competed for the GOP presidential nomination in 2016. He recalled sharing Graham's personal cell phone number in a particularly heated moment with millions of people.
1: But it was Lindsay who had the last laugh, because while I blew up his phone all for one day, we became great friends, and Lindsay did not stop calling me for the next 10 years. It was not easy.
20: Graham ended up becoming Trump's close confidant and policy advisor.
1: He was the first person to make you laugh and one of the last people that you've really ever wanted to fight.
20: Graham will be laid to rest in his home state of South Carolina today. Barbara Sprent, NPR News, Washington.
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23: Once upon a swamp, a story begins. 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
6: And coming up in a few minutes, more Americans are going bankrupt. More than 500,000 personal bankruptcies were filed last year. That's a big jump from 3 years earlier. And this note about something from Prairie Public primetime television tonight. New Horizons prepares to fly by an object known as MU-69 on January 1st, 2019, which is expected to be the most distant flyby in NASA's history. Watch Nova, Pluto, and Beyond tonight at 8 Central, 7 Mountain. It's on our television service at Prairie Public. Again, we're at 7:21 Central, 6:21 Mountain.

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1: 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I'm Michelle Martin.
2: And I'm Leila Faldin. There are still a few primary elections left that will determine the final midterm matchups in the fall. If Democrats want to take control of the Senate, they need to flip four Republican seats. NPR's Maham Javed reports on one path they could take.
3: President Trump's low approval rating and historic electoral success for the minority party in midterms is giving Democrats confidence that they have a chance to take the Senate. The Democratic Senatorial Campaign Committee made a $40 million commitment to its Win the Senate program this week. Republicans, though, insist they'll hold the majority, though they admit it could be narrow.
4: There is a path for Democrats to take back the Senate, but everything has to go right.
3: That's Jessica Taylor from the Cook Political Report.
4: At this juncture, just under 100 days out, Republicans are still the favorites to keep the Senate, but those odds could certainly decrease the closer we get to Election Day.
3: She says the most likely path for a Democratic majority Senate goes through Republican-held seats in North Carolina, Maine, Ohio, and Alaska. There's an open seat in North Carolina where Democrats nominated former Governor Roy Cooper, whose big name recognition makes this the likeliest seat to flip. In the Northeast, after Graham Platner dropped out, the main Democratic Party has nominated Troy Jackson to replace him.
5: We have a party to unite, we have a movement to build, and we have a senator to defeat. And together, we are going to win.
3: Jackson, the former state Senate president, is up against longtime Republican Senator Susan Collins. In Ohio, Democrats have former Senator Sherrod Brown, who has a history of overperforming his party in the state. He's up against Republican Senator John Husted, who was appointed to the seat in 2025. In Alaska, there was always a close race between the Republican Senator Dan Sullivan.
6: We know it's true. The lower 48 liberals don't give a damn about Alaska.
3: And former Democratic Congresswoman Mary Peltola. But it got even closer with the entry of a second Dan Sullivan. With Alaska's ranked choice primary system, even a few points for the wrong Dan Sullivan can change the race. Taylor from Cook Political Report does note that these four states are just one path for the Democrats.
4: Many of these races don't begin to fully engage until after Labor Day, so we certainly could see shifts.
3: Democrats are also targeting Iowa and Texas. Republicans, though, don't see either of those states as likely to flip. Maham Javed, NPR News.
1: More Americans are going bankrupt. About 560,000 personal bankruptcies were filed in the 12 months ending on March 31st. That's a nearly 50% jump from 3 years earlier. NPR's Stephen Basaha reports on how bankruptcy can be a relief for people who cannot escape their debt.
7: 3 years ago, Rebecca Leslie's financial troubles started with a 1-2 punch.
8: I lost my job the same month that I bought my house.
7: Leslie lives in Oklahoma City. It took her 6 months to find her current job in social work. But by then, her debt was growing beyond what she could control.
8: I was looking at, like, losing my house. Like, I was really panicking and kind of freaking out a little bit.
7: So, at the start of this year, Leslie considered filing for bankruptcy. Bankruptcy is a legal last resort for debt relief. First thing is going to court to prove you can't pay your debts. Then you get a trustee to figure out the next steps, like a repayment plan or selling off some assets, maybe even getting some debt relief. Mary Eshelbach Hansen is a bankruptcy economist with American University and says bankruptcy can also make handling your debt way less stressful.
9: Possibly the biggest benefit? All your creditors then have to stop harassing you.
7: One drawback is that bankruptcy can hurt your credit history. Though, if you need to file for bankruptcy, your credit score is probably already in pretty rough shape.
9: There's not much of a long-run negative consequence. After a few years, you can get new credit again.
7: In other words, your credit score could actually be better after bankruptcy. But there is a more... You'll likely need to pay for a lawyer. Ironically, that means people often have to save up to go bankrupt. Also, bankruptcy can be embarrassing. Rebecca Leslie felt that as she made a Facebook post asking friends for help finding a lawyer. And she was surprised by how many people related.
8: I had, I don't know, probably four or five people within the hour messaging me like, hey, this is who we used.
7: Personal bankruptcies are not uncommon. Last year, about 1,500 were filed every day, according to U.S. courts.
8: I had people also asking me like, hey, when you go through with it and you talk to them, will you please let me know how it goes? Because I'm considering the same thing.
7: Now, the bankruptcy rate today is actually getting back to what it was before the pandemic. That's when the rate fell almost 50%, likely due to stimulus checks and expanded unemployment benefits. Sasha Andarte is a professor of finance at the University of Pennsylvania's Wharton School.
10: Not only did it maybe stop bankruptcies from rising, but it might have prevented some.
7: Today, that expanded social safety net is mostly gone. Now, bankruptcies are not a great economic indicator because they represent an extreme. Just like how the number of billionaires doesn't tell you how the overall economy is doing, neither does looking at just families at the financial edge. And because of the stigma, only a fraction of the people who could benefit from bankruptcy actually file. But Andarte says that bankruptcy rate can still give us a sense of how many families have been struggling for a long time.
10: Like, this isn't just I'm missing a payment. It's not just I have debt in collection, but this is I'm trying to get a fresh start because it's just become unmanageable to pay these debts.
7: For Rebecca Leslie, bankruptcy has taken her debt from unmanageable to manageable.
8: I, in a way, feel a sense of relief. Maybe this is what I needed to do to get me back into a better position and to have a little bit more financial success.
7: And knowing so many of her friends are in the same boat, bankruptcy no longer makes her feel ashamed. Stephen Bisaha, NPR News.
1: 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Monsoon rains are helping, but it's been so dry for so long that they're having less impact than in previous years. 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

0: Live from NPR News in Washington, I'm Dave Mattingly. A Senate hearing is getting underway on Capitol Hill, where Dr. Anthony Fauci is scheduled to testify about the origins of the COVID-19 pandemic. He's appearing under subpoena. Fauci helped direct the nation's response to the pandemic. He's long clashed with committee chairman Rand Paul. The Kentucky Republican has accused Fauci of misleading the public and Congress about the source of the outbreak and whether it emerged from a lab leak in Wuhan, China. At least one person is dead and eight others injured after Ukraine launched another wave of drone attacks at Russia overnight. NPR's Charles Maines in Moscow says Russia's leading online retailer was again in the crosshairs.
1: Over the past 10 days, Ukraine has repeatedly struck warehouses belonging to the online retailer Wildberries, a company that's drawn comparisons to Amazon.com for its role as a supplier of everyday goods, but that Ukraine accuses of providing equipment to Russia's military. In the latest, Ukrainian drones attacked a Wildberries facility in the central Russian city of Ryazan, causing a fire and the evacuation of warehouse employees. The region's local governor also confirmed that Ukrainian drones had set several industrial sites ablaze that appears to include a local oil refinery, part of a separate Ukrainian campaign targeting Russian energy infrastructure. Charles Maines, NPR News, Moscow.
0: This is NPR News from Washington.
2: Good morning for Prairie Public. I'm Dave Thompson. North Dakota's Department of Public Instruction is hosting the annual Indian Education Summit at the state capitol.
3: The focus of the conference this year is always providing high-quality professional development, information that teachers, educators can use in the classroom, and also best practices, not just for Native American students, but all students.
2: Lucy Fredericks is Director of Multicultural Education at DPI. She said the summit helps teachers with materials and with instruction methods so they can reach all of their students. She says her office was created in 2012, and the first of the summits was held in 2024.
3: In 2012, our graduation rate for the whole state in public schools was 52%. Today it is at 83% completed rate. So we are seeing movement in the right direction. We still have a lot more work to do, but we are moving in the right direction. So we're really proud of our schools and for what they've done to increase that graduation rate for our Native American students.
2: The summit runs through today. Mostly sunny this morning, then clouds increasing in the afternoon through the nighttime hours, patchy smoke, patchy morning fog north central, showers and thunderstorms likely west and central late afternoon through the night, highs low 90s to around 100 degrees. Williston 66, Minot 64, Minot Air Force Base fogs 60 with visibility down to 1/8 of a mile. Bismarck Mandan 63, Dickinson 61, Hettinger 62. Grand Forks is 69, Grand Forks Air Force Base 69, Devil's Lake 72. Fargo Moorhead 73, and Jamestown reporting some light fog and 69 degrees. Light fog in Rugby, Cavalier, Grafton, Langdon. And visibility is down to less than 1/4 mile in the Candu area, down to 1/2 mile in Stanley. So coming up on Morning Edition, in a few minutes, Anthony Fauci, former director for the National Institute of Allergy and Infectious Disease, is set to appear before a Senate committee to face questions related to the COVID-19 pandemic. Then later in the half hour, nutrition advocates and public health experts are mystified by a decision to eliminate the landmark nutrition education program called SNAP-Ed. For Prairie Public, I'm Dave Thompson, 7:34 Central, 6:34 Mountain Time.
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5: It's Morning Edition from NPR News. I'm Leila Fadel.
6: And I'm Michelle Martin. Good morning. Authorities in France and Spain say wildfires that have been raging for nearly a week are mostly contained.
5: But another heat wave is underway, which will bring high temperatures and strong winds. So there are fears that could cause the fires to grow out of control again and cause new ones to ignite.
6: We're going to go now to NPR's Eleanor Beardsley in France. Eleanor, good morning.
7: Good morning, Michelle.
6: What is the damage so far where you are?
7: Well, the two biggest fires started last week, so they've been burning for a while in the southwest region of France near the city of Bordeaux. They burned through about 100,000 acres, including forests, farmland, and villages. The military's been mobilized, joining firefighters. About 5,000 people are now battling these blazes. The European Union has sent firefighting planes and helicopters to join the French Canadair planes. So those are the planes that scoop up water and dump it on the fires. And in France, more than 200,000 people, residents and vacationers, have been evacuated, about 100,000 in Spain.
6: Could you tell us a little bit more about what this area is like? Like, what are the conditions there?
7: Yeah, it's a wine-growing region around Bordeaux. It's on the coast with wide Atlantic beaches, good for surfing. But there are also vast pine forests. The forest of Les Landes is the largest man-made woodland in Western Europe. They began planting pine trees there in the 1700s to absorb the swampy soil. So the fuel is there, Michelle. Then there's the weather. It's one of the main causes for these fires. Heat waves have parched the country. I spoke with Munya Mustafawi. She's a climatologist and board member of the French Scientific Expert Group on Climate Change. She said all this was predicted. Of course, not the exact timing of the fires, but the conditions. She said at the rate Europe is warming faster than any other continent, models show that heat wave days will be multiplied by 5, which is exactly what is happening. Here she is.
8: These heat waves, they create drought conditions. It's exactly what we had currently in France. Like, we had 3 heat waves. We're only in July. You know, August has not even started.
7: And so now, Michelle, we're going into the 4th heat wave, and this is the perfect cocktail for these wildfires.
6: Eleanor, we've been hearing from French firefighters about the unpredictable nature of these fires. Why are they so hard to put out?
7: Yeah, firefighters say that these are aggressive, erratic. They're calling them monster zombie fires that change course, reignite themselves. They say they're helpless because all the firefighting rules seem the book is thrown out, you know. But what we're seeing is a phenomenon we've never seen in France before, though we've seen it in California. It's what are called firestorms or fire clouds, pyrocumulus clouds. And I spoke to Jean-Baptiste Philippi, who is a scientist with the French National Research Center. His specialty is fire weather forecasting. He said fire clouds form when an intense fire and a storm interact. He said there's an exchange of heat and energy in what he called a destructive feedback loop. Here he is.
9: Anytime you have a cloud that is forming, you have energy in the atmosphere. But the fact that the fire is there is making this energy available for the fire. So the interaction becomes strong.
7: You know, he says a column of gases, heat, and vertical winds forms, and it can reach 6 miles high. And you cannot put out such fires, just like you can't stop a storm. And he says this happened over the weekend with the Bordeaux fires. And there's no time to react in such a fire, so, you know, that's why they have already evacuated 200,000 people preemptively, you know, before it would become too late.
6: That is NPR's Eleanor Beardsley. Eleanor, thank you.
7: You're welcome, Michelle.
5: Dr. Anthony Fauci is scheduled to appear before the Senate Homeland Security and Government Affairs Committee today. The chair of that committee is Republican Senator Rand Paul of Kentucky, who released more than 1,000 pages of Fauci's private notes over the weekend. The senator alleges that the former director of the National Institute of Allergy and Infectious Diseases covered up the origins of the coronavirus. Here to discuss is NPR's global health correspondent, Jonathan Lambert. Hi, John.
10: Hey, Lila.
5: So why is Fauci testifying today?
10: Basically, because Senator Paul wants him to. Mm. The senator and Dr. Fauci have a long history of sparring over the pandemic. And last month, Paul subpoenaed Fauci to appear as part of ongoing investigations into the COVID-19 origins.
5: And what are in these documents that Paul released?
10: So they appear to be very detailed notes Fauci made over the first few years of the pandemic, right up to when he retired from government at the end of 2022. Paul didn't respond to a request for comment on how he got the material, but Health Secretary Robert F. Kennedy Jr. said he somehow got them. Mm. The pages reveal Fauci's day-to-day thoughts on everything from the emerging science to dealing with President Trump. He also writes often of his brushes with celebrities like Julia Roberts and Jennifer Garner, and seems very focused on his growing fame. I've not read all of it, but it's a really fascinating look into how he's processing things at the time.
5: Interesting. What is Senator Paul alleging these documents show?
10: He's saying that what Fauci wrote privately about the pandemic and what he wrote said publicly are two different stories. A lot of this is focused on the COVID origins debate. Senator Paul believes SARS-CoV-2 leaked from a lab in China, and Fauci, along with most virologists, favor the view that the virus jumped from animals to humans at a wet market there.
5: Does he give an example of this?
10: Yeah, one entry he highlights is from January 26th, 2020, so really early days. Fauci writes about some bit of evidence he's seen and concludes that, quote, now we know the market was not the source, it was an amplifier. But as the pandemic progressed, Fauci concluded that the evidence suggested the market was the source. Senator Paul seized on that discrepancy in a post on X, suggesting that Fauci wasn't being honest. I asked Gigi Grunwald, a biosecurity expert at Johns Hopkins,

0: a process and it's quite normal. And they make it sound like it was a plot. It's just very conspiratorial.
1: Okay, now the scientific process has had over 6 years to play out. And you said that most virologists favor the view that COVID came from animals. So why are we still having this debate?
2: Yeah, for one, it's become really just politically polarized, and people's viewpoints are entrenched. And there's not 100% definitive evidence for either hypothesis. To proponents like Paul, the fact that the coronavirus pandemic began in the same city as a virology lab researching coronaviruses is just too big a coincidence.
1: What's the evidence it came from animals?
2: So there are several lines. If you map out all the early cases, they form like a bullseye around the wet market, not the laboratory. And researchers have collected genetic evidence that fits with the idea that animals were shedding virus at the market. That convinces most virologists, but it's not definitive. A smoking gun, like a virus from a live animal at the market that was a perfect match to those early human infections, hasn't been found. And many scientists think at this point it won't be.
1: If there's no new science to discuss at the hearing, what do we expect Fauci to say?
2: He declined NPR's request to comment. But his legal team recently wrote a letter to Rand Paul in which they said, quote, "You are single-mindedly fixated on seeing Dr. Fauci prosecuted for imaginary crimes," end quote. So if the senator repeats his accusations, Fauci may push back.
1: That's NPR Global Health Correspondent Jonathan Lambert. Thank you, John.
2: Thank you.

0: This is NPR News.
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2: Stardate July 29th. Saturn feels like it has a big region of the early morning sky practically to itself right now. The giant planet climbs into good view after midnight and stands high in the south at first light. It looks like a bright golden star. You have to scan a long way in every direction to find another planet or star that rivals it. Saturn is traveling through Pisces, skimming along the border with Cetus. That region of the sky is well below the Milky Way, the hazy band of light that outlines the disk of the Milky Way galaxy. When we look at the Milky Way, we're looking into the most heavily populated part of the galaxy. So not only are there a lot more stars in and around that band, there are a lot more bright stars. At the same time, Saturn's location is a quarter of the way around the sky from the center of the galaxy, which is in Sagittarius. Again, that means we're looking into more thinly settled parts of the galaxy. It's like looking toward the suburbs of a major city instead of its busy downtown. There's just a lot less to see. Saturn is so far from the sun that it takes the planet about 30 years to make one full circle against the starry background. So the planet will stay in this dimly settled region of the sky for a couple of years, making it especially easy to find as you look into the darkness. Tomorrow, bright mile markers for measuring the scale of the universe. Today's program was made possible by Mercer Caverns in Calaveras County in California's historic gold country. More information at mercercaverns.net. For the McDonald Observatory, I'm Billy Henry.

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1: 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I'm Leila Fadel.
2: And I'm Michelle Martin. A federal program about nutrition education

0: education is supposed to disappear in a few weeks because of cuts from last year's Republican tax and spending law, even though eating well is a focus of the Make America Healthy Again movement. NPR's Joe Hernandez reports.
1: Elines Olivares is standing inside Ray Food Market, a small corner store in West Philadelphia, hoping to chat with customers about nutrition.
2: So we teach people about fiber, what they can eat, what they should eat. Let them have a little taste test of our oatmeal today.
1: Olivares is a nutrition educator with the Food Trust, a local nonprofit focused on food and nutrition security. And she's here as part of their Healthy Corner Store initiative, which aims to get more healthy food into convenience stores in lower income neighborhoods. She strikes up a conversation with customer Sharon Dudley.
3: Yeah. Okay, y'all thought it would just be.
1: Dudley has been wondering if the honey wheat bread she likes is actually healthy.
3: I thought honey wheat was like, okay, they might not say nothing about the honey, but at least it's got wheat in it.
1: Olivares told her it was, in fact, flavored white bread. And after the conversation, Dudley said she planned to switch to whole wheat.
3: So I gotta change my bread.
1: That program and many others across the U.S. are funded by an offshoot of SNAP, or the Supplemental Nutrition Assistance Program, called SNAP-Ed. The decision by the Trump administration to eliminate SNAP-Ed has confounded nutrition experts like Tashara Leek, a professor of nutritional sciences at Cornell University.
4: It doesn't make sense when we have an administration, the Make America Healthy Again efforts that are focused on decreasing consumption of ultra-processed foods and wanting to encourage people to eat more fruits and vegetables, to then get rid of the largest federally funded nutrition education program that helps to achieve those goals.
1: The White House did not provide specifics to NPR about how or whether eliminating this program aligned with the goals of the Make America Healthy Again agenda. But White House spokesperson Anna Kelly touted sweeping changes made to SNAP food benefits as a whole, including shifting more costs to states and expanding those subject to work requirements to include older people and parents of teenagers. Kelly said in a statement that the president was, quote, strengthening SNAP for the Americans who need it by ensuring these programs are sustainable for future generations. The Department of Agriculture, which oversees SNAP-Ed, said it would continue to provide nutrition education through other initiatives. SNAP-Ed critics have pointed to a 2019 government watchdog report that said the USDA wasn't effectively tracking the success of its nutrition programs. But people involved in SNAP-Ed say a reporting system set up recently was working well.
5: We had a very robust reporting mechanism.
1: Gina Crist oversaw SNAP-Ed in Delaware.
5: We had to gather the data, and then it was actually reported nationally.
1: An Association for SNAP-Ed Educators found that 40% of participants said they were eating more fruit and 34% ate more vegetables. Advocates say changes like this can produce future healthcare savings by lowering rates of food insecurity and obesity. Heidi Gorniak, vice president of programs at the Food Trust in Philadelphia, says the loss of the program comes at a difficult moment for many Americans.
6: We're at a time where food in general is becoming less affordable. There's SNAP cuts coming. Food insecurity is rising. And one of the goals of SNAP-Ed is to teach people how to shop and cook healthy on a budget.
1: SNAP-Ed providers with any remaining funding have to spend it by the end of September. Joe Hernandez, NPR News, Philadelphia.
0: 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I'm Michelle Martin.
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7: After 2 years in the political wilderness, Democrats are feeling cautiously optimistic about turning the tide in the midterms.
11: We have to at least try. And what frustrates me is I see too many electeds that are afraid to try because they're more worried about getting reelected.
7: I'm Sasha Pfeiffer. We take you to Michigan, where Democrats are weighing two candidates for a critical Senate seat. 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
12: 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Coming up next on Morning Edition, Deep Red Montana offered to start making Medicaid recipients prove they work to receive benefits. Now it's pushing them back against the Trump administration's stringent requirements. That reporting and that story up next on Morning Edition, 7:51 Central, 6:51 Mountain Time.

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0: From Marketplace in Washington, I'm Kimberly Adams. The Federal Reserve wraps up a two-day meeting today with an interest rate announcement from Chairman Kevin Warsh this afternoon. This week's meeting takes place against an ever-fluctuating background of uncertainty. Marketplace's Nancy Marshall-Genzer has more on what we can expect.
2: There are lots of questions swirling around this Fed meeting, like, will the war in the Middle East heat up again, causing another spike in oil prices? And what will the data we get later this week on things like inflation and GDP look like? Jerry Templeman is a former New York Fed economist, now with Mutual of America Capital Management. With all this uncertainty, he expects the Fed to leave rates unchanged this week. But he says the next meeting in September could be a different story because there'll be a lot more data by then.
3: There's going to be two readings of inflation for both July and August in the CPI. There's going to be two readings of employment also for July and August.
2: Templeman says we could also have a better sense of the trajectory of the war by September. But even if we don't, he says the Fed can't ignore oil price shocks forever. Since energy goes into just about everything, higher oil prices could seep into the broader economy. I'm Nancy Marshall-Genzer for Marketplace.
0: We're hearing from some companies in the consumer goods and grocery space today, like Sprouts Supermarket and Procter & Gamble, which just reported mixed quarterly results. It's a nervous time for companies that rely on selling essentials. A recent analysis from Bain & Company shows consumers have been consistently pulling back on grocery spending for a year now, down on average of about 2%. Marketplace's Kristen Schwab has more.
4: It's no secret that a trip to the grocery store is more expensive than it was a handful of years ago. Kurt Grischel leads the Americas retail practice at Bain & Company.
5: That $300 big stock up grocery trip in 2019 is now costing you $400.
4: It's a reason why consumers are pulling back on grocery spending, but it's not the only one. Gas prices are also up, and SNAP enrollment has fallen since the federal government changed benefit rules.
5: Put that all together, it just ends up with consumers that are feeling very stretched.
4: To save money, shoppers are focusing on essentials and switching to store brands. Meanwhile, retailers are highlighting value by pushing loyalty programs or rotating sales. But Bobby Gibbs, a partner on Oliver Wyman's retail and consumer goods team, says there's a limit to the discounts companies can offer.
6: Grocery is a high fixed cost business. They have to have the stores. They have to have the people in the stores. They have to have the logistics network.
4: So stores have looked for other ways to earn, including collecting and selling customer data to brands or selling ad space.
6: Those advertisements can be on site, you know, either in the store or much more common, you know, on the website.
4: Gibbs says while margins on grocery items is around 2%, the margins on grocery ads is something like 50%. I'm Kristen Schwab for Marketplace.
0: Let's do the numbers. Procter & Gamble is down almost 3% in pre-market trading. Dow, S&P, and NASDAQ futures are mixed in the 0 to 6 tenths% range, with the Dow future down 326 points. The 10-year Treasury yield is up at 4.63%.
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0: After the president's temporary tariffs expired last week, the Trump administration replaced them with a new round of import taxes levied country by country. These new Section 301 tariffs replace the Section 122 tariffs that were in place for the last few months. And don't worry, barely anybody can keep track of all of this. Meanwhile, the administration is in the process of implementing more of these new tariffs, arguing that China, the EU, and 14 other countries have an unfair trade advantage due to excess capacity in certain manufacturing sectors. Marketplace's Justin Ho has more on what that means.
7: A manufacturer's capacity refers to how much stuff it can potentially make at a given point in time.
8: So think about a steel plant. If prices were high and consumers wanted more steel or businesses wanted more steel, how much steel could that plant churn out?
7: Teresa Fort is an economics professor at Dartmouth. She says one reason why a company might have more capacity than it currently needs is if it thinks demand is going to go up.
8: You don't want to build all the plants assuming that demand will stay where it is. You want to try to figure out where is demand going to be in 3 years from now when my capacity comes online.
7: Manufacturers might have extra capacity if they consolidate into a bigger production facility. They also might want to just build in some wiggle room. But the Trump administration is arguing that various industries in other countries have excess capacity because of government policies. Katie Russ, an economics professor at UC Davis, says governments might subsidize an industry.
9: If you're subsidizing a firm so that it can constantly produce at high cost a product that it sells at very low cost, low enough to drive the firms and trading partners out of business, then one could see why people would feel that was problematic.
7: The Trump administration says it's found evidence of excess capacity in several countries based on their trade surpluses with the rest of the world. That includes Japan, Mexico, Norway, and other countries that export a lot of goods. But Teresa Fort at Dartmouth says having a trade surplus isn't necessarily a sign of anything nefarious.
8: The fact that Norway, let's say, exports a lot of salmon doesn't have anything to do with, you know, any kind of government subsidy that was unfair, right? It just has a comparative advantage in salmon because of where it is.
7: The Trump administration says another sign of unfair practices is if countries have unused capacity. But Rachel Brewster, a professor at Duke Law School, says having unused capacity could simply be a sign that sales are down because of an economic downturn, for instance.
10: It could also be that you produce seasonal items. Beach town restaurants aren't at full capacity year long. You know, they're only at full capacity in the summer.
7: Brewster says excess capacity isn't necessarily something that warrants a new tariff, since it could be evidence of all sorts of things.
10: It's possible then that the Court of International Trade might say this can support any finding. And if it supports any finding, then there's no true kind of demonstration of unfair actions.
7: But Brewster says in the past, courts have been pretty deferential to the administration over these kinds of investigations. So these tariffs could stick around. I'm Justin Ho for Marketplace.
0: And in Washington, I'm Kimberly Adams with the Marketplace Morning Report. 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
12: Mostly sunny this morning, then increasing clouds from the afternoon through the nighttime hours. Patchy smoke, patchy morning fog north central. Showers and thunderstorms likely west and central late afternoon through the night. Highs in the low 90s to around 100. Williston 66, Minot 64, Minot Air Force Base fog, 8th mile visibility 60. Bismarck Mandan 63, Dickinson 61, Hettinger reporting 62. Grand Forks 69, Grand Forks Air Force Base 69, Devil's Lake 72. Fargo-Moorhead 73, and Jamestown is reporting 69 with some light fog. Visibility less than a quarter mile in the Candu area. 8 central, 7 mountain.
13: Good morning. Ukraine's leader met with President Trump and watched sanctions against Russia advance in the Senate. Former U.S. Ambassador to Ukraine William Taylor gives his assessment of what Volodymyr Zelensky accomplished. It's Morning Edition from NPR News. The Federal Reserve makes its next decision on interest rates today. I'm Michelle Martin.
14: And I'm Leila Fadel. The prediction is that central bankers leave rates alone this time. Higher interest rates are more likely in September. Also, can Democrats build a winning coalition? Liberal college grads say resisting authoritarianism is one of their top priorities. It's one of the least important for working class voters. It's Wednesday, July 29th. On this day in 1954, J.R.R. Tolkien threw a long-expected party as the Fellowship of the Ring published. News is next.
15: Live from NPR News in Washington, I'm Windsor Johnston. Dr. Anthony Fauci, who helped lead the nation's COVID-19 response, is on Capitol Hill at this hour. Just a few minutes ago, he invoked the Fifth Amendment, refusing to testify before the Senate Homeland Security Committee about the origins of the virus. Committee Chairman Rand Paul has long accused Fauci of misleading Congress about the pandemic and U.S.-funded research.
16: I hope today Dr. Fauci will come clean, admit it was a mistake to fund dangerous research in China, admit that the risk of this dangerous research exceeded any possible benefits, ask forgiveness, and pledge to help our government devise safeguards so a man-made epidemic never happens again.
15: Dr. Fauci has maintained he never misled Congress and says the accusations against him are false. President Trump and Israeli Prime Minister Benjamin Netanyahu held talks at the White House on Tuesday amid growing tensions over the war with Iran. NPR's Franco Ordonez reports.
17: The two sides launched a war together that Trump told the public would be relatively quick and easy. It's now 5 months in and there's no end in sight. Michael O'Hanlon of the Brookings Institution says the relationship is very complicated now, tactically.
18: They're making a lot of decisions and disagreeing on a lot of decisions about when to strike what. And there's obviously the legacy of the last 6 months where President Trump, despite his denials, may feel like he got dragged into this a little bit by a Netanyahu who was too optimistic about what we could accomplish.
17: But he adds that he doesn't see a fundamental rupture and that it's still cooperative. Just more complicated because neither side seems to know how to end the war. Israel has one theory and Trump has another. Franco Ordonez, NPR News.
15: Firefighters in the Bordeaux region of France say they're making progress against two massive wildfires that have led to more than 220,000 evacuations. NPR's Eleanor Beardsley reports the country is bracing for its fourth heat wave this summer.
19: The heat over 100 degrees combined with high winds could reignite the fires, say experts. Mounia Mustafawi is a climatologist and board member of the French Scientific Expert Group on Climate Change. She says the conditions that have ignited and sustained these fires were all predicted. At the rate Europe is warming, which happens to be faster than any other continent, models show heat wave days will be multiplied by five.
20: These heat waves, they create drought conditions. It's exactly what we had currently in France. Like we had three heat waves. We're only in July. You know, August has not even started.
19: Now the fourth heat wave is underway. Eleanor Beardsley, NPR News, Semurin Auxois, France.
15: This is NPR News in Washington.
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12: Good morning for Prairie Public. I'm Dave Thompson. Since 2014, the North Dakota Department of Public Instruction has been holding an annual Indian Education Summit at the state capitol in Bismarck. The purpose is to help teachers reach all students. It provides professional development for teachers, as well as information and techniques they can use in classrooms. And DPI says it's been working in terms of graduation rates. In 2012, the state's graduation rate for all students was 52% in public schools. Now the rate is 83%.
22: That is incredible. You know, that is a national headline celebration. So I think it's these events are important not only to celebrate all the progress that has been made, but recognize that we still have more work to do. If we're at 83%, that means that there's still 17% of our students that we need to continue to support and challenge to get them all across the finish line. And I think the only way that we're going to do that is if we bring people together and figure out how to best serve these kids.
12: State School Superintendent Levi Bachmeyer says he hasn't yet visited tribal schools, and he says that decision was an intentional one.
22: I've been intentionally delaying visiting our tribal schools until I've had an opportunity to do a consultation with their tribal governments. So those have been going on this summer. So I'm excited to start visiting some tribal schools this, you know, fall and winter. Not visiting in any this spring was intentional, and it was not meant to overlook or neglect our tribal schools.
12: Bachmeyer says he started his teaching career, by the way, on the Pine Ridge Reservation in South Dakota. Public health officials are still investigating how an outbreak of cyclospora, a parasite spread through human feces, ended up in the U.S. food supply. As Harvest Public Media's Anna Pope reports, food safety experts say contaminated water in farm fields is a likely culprit.
23: Thousands of people across the country have cases of cyclosporiasis, an illness causing frequent diarrhea. Federal officials say part of the outbreak is likely connected to iceberg lettuce. Byron Chavez, food safety specialist at Rutgers University, says contaminated water sprayed on crops or mixed with pesticides is commonly how the parasite winds up in fields.
2: So in this case, that is the most likely scenario, right? It's through irrigation water or some kind of contact water.
23: Chavez says cyclospora is rare in the U.S. and there's no speedy detection methods for it. He says to pay attention to recalls, but he stresses not all produce is contaminated. I'm Anna Pope, Harvest Public Media.
12: We'll see mostly sunny skies, becoming more cloudy in the afternoon through the nighttime hours, patchy smoke, and the highs will be in the low 90s to around 100 today. We do have some fairly thick fog in parts of North Dakota. Minot Air Force Base, 1/8 mile visibility. Stanley, 1/2 mile visibility. Candu is reporting less than 1/4 mile visibility. For Prairie Public, I'm Dave Thompson. 807 Central, 707 Mountain. Prairie Public is bringing you news of North Dakota and news from our Prairie region.
14: It's Morning Edition from NPR News. I'm Leila Fadel.
13: And I'm Michelle Martin. Good morning. Both Israel's Benjamin Netanyahu and Ukraine's Volodymyr Zelensky are dealing with war at home. Those conflicts were at the heart of their separate meetings with President Trump at the White House on Tuesday.
14: Trump's relationship with Netanyahu has faced increasing strain, while his ties with Zelensky have steadily improved. In a few moments, we'll speak with former U.S. Ambassador to Ukraine, William Taylor, about the latest developments in that bilateral relationship.
13: But start, we're joined by NPR's Greg Myrie, who's in Ukraine's capital, Kyiv. Greg, good morning.
3: Hi, Michelle.
13: So what are you hearing about how the Trump-Zelensky meeting went?
3: By all accounts, positive. We all remember the big blow-up they had in the Oval Office last year. But they've met several times since, including twice this month, and they've been steadily rebuilding the relationship. Trump has been treating Zelensky with more respect, especially as Ukraine has gained momentum with its punishing long-range drone attacks against Russia. Now, there were no TV cameras at the meeting yesterday, which was closed to the press, and Trump hasn't commented. But Zelensky called it a good meeting. He also received a warm welcome from more than 60 senators from both parties. So the general tone keeps improving, though Ukraine is looking for more, namely weapons.
13: Yeah, but Trump has effectively cut off additional military aid to Ukraine. Is there any sign of change on this front?
3: No, and not in terms of the U.S. directly sending weapons to Ukraine. But Trump does appear to be following through on an offer he made to Zelensky earlier this month. He said Ukraine can have a license to build its own Patriot air defense missiles. And right after Zelensky wrapped up the meeting with Trump, he headed to talks with executives at Lockheed Martin, which makes the Patriots. Now, Ukraine has become a world leader in making drones, but making the Patriot air defense missile is a very complex task, and it could take years. So this is by no means a quick fix.
13: Can you give us a sense of what it's like to be in Ukraine with these regular airstrikes?
3: Yeah, the Russians fire drones and missiles all over Ukraine every night. Ukraine says it shoots down around 90% of the drones with its own interceptor drones. And Ukraine also had enough Patriots and other weapons to shoot down most incoming Russian missiles. But now a much higher percentage of those Russian ballistic missiles are reaching the targets because Ukraine is just low on the Patriots. Now, Kyiv has the best air defenses in the country, and previously you could be pretty confident that Ukraine could stop most, that not all, the attacks on the city. But now when the air raid sirens start howling in the middle of the night, there is a much higher chance that some of those missiles will hit the city and other parts of Ukraine. And this is all based on the figures that Ukraine's military puts out daily.
13: Now, Greg, you know, we usually treat the wars in Ukraine and in Iran as entirely separate conflicts, but we've seen some overlap recently. Will you tell us about that?
3: Yeah, sure. Zelensky said Ukraine carried out a long-range airstrike Saturday that hit an Iranian boat in the Caspian Sea that was carrying military cargo to Russia. Now, we don't independently know what was on that ship, but Russia and Iran have had a military partnership that goes back decades. Iran initially threatened to retaliate, but now says it's not seeking to escalate this episode. Now, separately, Zelensky also said Russia is sharing satellite data with Iran on the location of U.S. troops in the Middle East. He says this allows Iran to carry out more precise attacks on the Americans. And Trump was asked about this recently, and he said he would check with Russian leader Vladimir Putin.
13: That is NPR's Greg Myrie in Kyiv. Greg, thank you.
3: Sure thing, Michelle.
1: Ukrainian President Volodymyr Zelensky waved at U.S. senators from the gallery as they voted to advance more economic penalties for Russia last night. William Taylor also followed the developments. He's a former U.S. ambassador to Ukraine who still travels there regularly. He's now with the Atlantic Council. Ambassador, good morning and welcome to the program.
4: Thank you, Layla. Good to be here.
1: That Senate vote was 86 to 12. The legislation would impose sanctions on countries that buy Russian exports like oil and gas. It was just a procedural vote, but how much of a game changer would this bill be if it became law?
4: Layla, this would really accelerate the penalty that the Russians pay for persecuting this war. It's also, Layla, 86 to 12 is a strong message of support for Ukraine and a strong message of condemnation of the Russians from a bipartisan group of senators that reflects the views of the American people. So this is a strong message of support for Ukraine.
1: Do you think Zelensky's meeting with senators before the vote impacted the outcome and that strong majority?
4: It surely had to. President Zelensky is very convincing. He's very committed. It's very clear what he stands for. The senators were eager to hear from him, and they listened carefully. They were probably inclined to support this anyway, out of respect and support for Lindsey Graham. But I think President Zelensky had a big effect.
1: On social media, Zelensky said he and Trump discussed licenses for Patriot Interceptor production and that diplomacy should be, quote, reinvigorated. The White House said only that Trump's meeting with Zelensky was, quote, positive and productive. What do you make of the different descriptions?
4: They're both consistent that they had good discussions about air defense, which is top priority for the Ukrainians. As Greg just mentioned, the Russians send ballistic missiles and drones into Ukraine, into Kyiv every night. And the ability for the Ukrainians to make their own anti-ballistic missile weapons is really important. That will take time. They're working on their own version, and this license can help with that.
1: How close would you say the U.S. is to giving Zelensky the Patriot technology he's been asking for more than 3 years?
4: That sounds like it's coming. It sounds like that agreement, that a decision has been made. There's a lot that goes into that. There's bureaucratic changes. There's licenses that have to be agreed. But the motion forward is clear. And if President Trump can put some urgency into that, he can make that happen more quickly.
1: Will he? I mean, the rhetoric has improved between the two leaders. The situation on the ground remains challenging. We heard the president before this meeting kind of say, well, I need to check with Putin about what Zelensky is saying vis-a-vis this intelligence that Russia was helping Iran. Do you see a true sea change in the relationship between Trump and Zelensky?
4: I do, Layla. I think it is a sea change. And I think what explains that change is the fact, the clear observed fact that the Ukrainians are doing so well on the ground. The Ukrainians are actually winning at this point. And I think President Trump recognizes that. He's hearing that from his own intelligence. He's seeing that from his conversations with Zelensky. He likes to back a winner. Ukraine is a winner, and that's describing that, I think, explains the sea change.
1: You know, another interesting thing that has happened in the last few days is this far right wing influencer, Laura Loomer, has started to speak up in favor of Ukraine in recent weeks. And that's a real U-turn for her. She's been touring Ukraine and now says she was duped by Russian propaganda. In the past, you know, she did really not speak up for Ukraine and actually kind of speak against them. How strong an ally could Laura Loomer be in advocating for Ukraine with President Trump, given her close relationship?
4: Well, I think she has some influence with President Trump, but it also goes the other direction. That is, President Trump has influence over her and gives her some suggestions about which way to go. And as I say, both President Trump and Laura Loomer understand that that is going to be important and the Ukrainians are going forward.
1: So are you saying that the shift with the president might explain the shift with this influencer?
4: Yes, that's what I'm saying, Layla. I mean, that a lot of the Republican base has shifted in favor of Ukraine, and I think that they take their lead from President Trump.
1: William Taylor is a former U.S. ambassador to Ukraine. Ambassador, thank you for your time and your insights.
4: Thank you, Layla.
5: President Trump's pick for director of national intelligence has cleared the Senate. Jay Clayton was confirmed Tuesday in a 51-47 vote. Democrats fear he might cave in to pressure to politicize intelligence. NPR's Jenna McLaughlin reports.
6: Jay Clayton, an attorney, will serve as President Trump's next director of national intelligence. Clayton faced initial pushback given his lack of intelligence experience. But proponents, including Republican Senator Tom Cotton of Arkansas, who's the chair of the Senate Intelligence Committee, cited Clayton's time as the U.S. Attorney for the Southern District of New York as evidence of his national security expertise ahead of his confirmation vote.
8: Mr. Clayton went after some of the worst national security threats. He's overseen numerous high-profile cases, including the indictment of Venezuelan dictator Nicolas Maduro.
6: Democrats say they're concerned about the pressure Clayton might face to do President Trump's political bidding. Trump has falsely claimed there's intelligence casting doubt on the result of the 2020 U.S. presidential election, which he lost. Senator Mark Warner, a Democrat from Virginia, is the vice chair of the Senate Intelligence Committee. He asked during Clayton's confirmation hearing 2 weeks ago whether he had denied Joe Biden won the 2020 election. Here's how Clayton answered.
9: Senator, I'm not an election denier. Joe Biden was certified as the president of the United States.
6: However, when pressed to definitively say that Biden had won the election by Senator John Ossoff, a Democrat from Georgia, Clayton refused.
24: Who won the 2020 election?
9: I'm not going to do this with you.
6: On Tuesday evening on the Senate floor, Senator Ron Wyden, a Democrat from Oregon, said Clayton had already made clear he would be susceptible to the White House's influence, given his office's recent role in issuing subpoenas for records of New York Times journalists and for refusing to say Biden won the 2020 election.
25: He is never going to stand up to Donald Trump.
6: In addition to facing scrutiny on politics and intelligence analysis, Clayton will lead a workforce during a time when the White House has been pushing for job cuts in intelligence agencies. Even so, the intelligence community might welcome Clayton's confirmation if it means Congress can move to quickly reauthorize a powerful spy program created in the wake of the September 11th terrorist attacks. Long criticized by privacy advocates as overly broad, the authority lapsed during debate over Clayton's nomination. Jenna McLaughlin, NPR News.

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4: Coming up next, at least 13 people were killed after a 7.1 magnitude earthquake struck southwestern Japan Tuesday. Rescuers are searching collapsed buildings for survivors. That reporting is next on Morning Edition here on Prairie Public. Our time now is 8:21 Central, 7:21 Mountain. And we'll have more news coming up at the bottom of the hour.

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1: 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I'm Michelle Martin.
2: And I'm Leila Faldin. Good morning. Japanese rescuers are combing through the rubble of collapsed buildings for survivors from yesterday's earthquake. At least 18 people died from the magnitude 6.8 quake in southwestern Japan. Authorities are still assessing the damage. NPR's Se-Yoon Gong has more from Seoul.
3: Shoppers at a Costco in Kumamoto Prefecture hurry out of aisles cluttered with goods fallen from shelves in a video posted on social media by a customer. Packages on the top shelf are dangerously tilted, and the light flickers on and off. Tuesday's earthquake was the strongest quake to hit Japan in more than 2 years. The shock could be felt in some parts of South Korea, hundreds of miles away from the epicenter, according to the country's weather agency. Dozens of aftershocks as strong as magnitude 6 followed. Rescuers worked through the night to save lives, Japan's Prime Minister Sanae Takaichi said Wednesday. There are still people waiting for help, and it's a race against time, Takaichi said. Two of the dead people were found in a shopping mall that partially collapsed after a large explosion. A paper factory also suffered significant damages. There, 9 people are still unaccounted for, according to the public broadcaster NHK. In addition to fires, collapsed buildings, and road ruptures, 48,000 households lost power, and 140,000 homes were left without water. Nearly 10,000 people are sheltering in evacuation centers. Bullet train services remain suspended. Kumamoto is no stranger to major disasters. The region is historically nicknamed the Land of Fire due to a large active volcano there. A decade ago, Kumamoto experienced a series of similarly strong earthquakes, which killed 277 people and injured thousands. Se-Yoon Gong, NPR News, Seoul.
1: There's a new museum in Los Angeles dedicated entirely to AI-generated art. Rafiq Anadol is the force behind it. He uses algorithms to transform troves of data into three-dimensional installations of light and sound. NPR's Chloe Veltman takes us there.
4: Visiting the Dataland Museum in downtown Los Angeles is like stepping into a hyperreal nighttime fantasy. At various points, as we visitors move through the black, cavernous spaces, we hear the sound of Amazon rainforest creatures, a tropical thunderstorm, and excerpts from a Los Angeles Philharmonic recording of Mahler's Third Symphony. In one room, we see what a hummingbird would see as it flies through a dense, vividly coloured landscape. In another, we stand before a massive three-dimensional painting where bright abstract shapes splash out of the frame in a real-time response to biometric data captured via wristbands, kind of like fitness trackers. The museum also has a smell and taste component. It's sensory overload. All of this means no two visitors' experiences of Dataland are exactly alike. But they all stem from the singular creative mind of Rafiq Anadol. The artist describes his art as being
5: 50% human, 50% machine.
4: Anadol fed images and sounds from museum archives, labs, and even his own travels to the Brazilian Amazon into a custom AI model. He then directed it to create specific scenarios, such as the dreamlike hummingbird narrative.
5: Every artist in their practice have their own heavy question. My heavy question is, what is beyond reality?
4: It's a question the now 40-year-old Los Angeles-based artist has been pondering since he was a kid in Istanbul, playing games on his first computer, a Commodore 64, and watching Blade Runner.
6: Implants. Those aren't your memories. They're somebody else's.
4: The bespectacled cherubic-looking artist says this line from the 1982 sci-fi thriller, where one character tells another that they're not a real human but a machine, left a lasting impression on him. His recent collaboration with Lionel Messi shows how.
6: It's 2-0. It's Messi.
4: The Argentinian soccer star collaborated with Anadol on an immersive installation last summer in New York. It used match footage, biometric data and movement tracking to reconstruct Messi's memories of scoring a career-defining goal in 2009. The resulting room-sized artwork engulfed visitors in a swirling fantasia featuring bouncing balls, morphing nets and slow-motion action shots of Messi.
5: Growing in Istanbul, football is in the DNA, but I didn't know I can one day work with Messi.
4: Anadol is arguably as big a celebrity in the contemporary art world as Messi is in sports. But some people dismiss Anadol's tech-fueled visions. New York Magazine critic Jerry Saltz called the artist's wildly popular installation at the Museum of Modern Art several years ago a glorified lava lamp. Other detractors take issue with Anadol's cozy relationships with big tech companies, as well as his use of free, publicly available archives to build the AI models that underpin his for-profit projects.
7: To me, it's like the perfect picture of art in late capitalism.
4: Artist and researcher Dennis Johns co-authored a 2025 book chapter about Anadol's work. Anadol counters that anyone can have free access to the models his studio develops and that there's nothing new about artists' relationships with rich and powerful benefactors.
5: Let's go up 6 centuries back. Renaissance. When the art has its breakthroughs, there's always patron.
4: Patrons like Google.
8: His ideas are still pleasingly bonkers.
4: This is Amit Sood. He's a Google vice president. He says the tech company has supported Anadol's work for about a decade. Google is also a financial supporter of NPR.
8: Rafiq is very optimistic about how technology can help him achieve some of the things that were in his dreams.
9: Rafiq posed this question of if the Smithsonian castle could be seen as an object that dreams, what would the castle dream about?
4: Lisa Sasaki is Deputy Undersecretary for Special Projects at the Smithsonian in Washington, D.C. To answer this question, she says Anadol uploaded the Smithsonian's institutional memory, millions of digitized specimens, scientific records and manuscripts, into a custom AI model. He then used it to engulf the facade of the Smithsonian Castle earlier this month in careening AI-powered projections that ranged from swirling abstract forms to the American flag. The installation's title, Smithsonian Dreams. Anadol says, at least for now, dreaming is just for humans.
5: Of course, Mission doesn't dream. Mission is collaborator.
4: But the artist says it might not be too long before they can. Chloe Veltman, NPR News, Los Angeles, California.
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14: Live from NPR News in Washington, I'm Dave Mattingly. Dr. Anthony Fauci is on Capitol Hill this morning, where he's declining to answer questions from a Senate committee about the origins of the COVID-19 pandemic.
15: Under the advice of my attorneys, I will invoke my right under the Fifth Amendment of the Constitution to refrain from answering your questions.
14: Fauci invoked his Fifth Amendment rights repeatedly when questioned by Committee Chairman Rand Paul of Kentucky. Paul has long clashed with Fauci publicly on the origins of the virus and whether it emerged from a lab leak in Wuhan, China. Fauci helped to lead the nation's response to the pandemic. In his opening statement, Fauci described Paul as having what he called an obvious obsession in calling for his prosecution. An attorney for Fauci was escorted from the hearing after being told repeatedly by Paul he was not ready. recognized to address the committee. The Senate has advanced a sweeping sanctions bill on Russia more than 4 years after Moscow's full-scale invasion of Ukraine. It penalizes countries that continue to buy Russian oil, gas, and other exports.
16: This bill says to Vladimir Putin, your days of war are numbered. You are on the losing side. Better to come to the table now.
14: That's Democratic Senator Richard Blumenthal of Connecticut speaking yesterday. This is NPR News.
13: Good morning. For Prairie Public, I'm Dave Thompson. Some North Dakotans are not happy with state regulators for granting water use permission for a mega dairy operation. As Judith Louise Branch reports, opponents fighting the move hope to get their day in court.
17: A petition challenges the North Dakota Department of Water Resources' approval of Riverview Dairy's water allotment for its 12,000-plus cow expansion in Abercrombie. Attorney Katie Garvey with the Environmental Law and Policy Center says the operation will require a minimum of 500,000 gallons of water from a nearby aquifer to operate, a system she says that's already stressed at significantly lower usage levels.
18: They have their own water data that shows that the aquifer is declining. So if you take even more out of it, you're going to eventually run out of water.
17: The Wahpeton Buried Valley Aquifer provides drinking and farming water to at least 11,000 local and neighboring residents in Minnesota. Garvey says regulations require cities selling water to first meet the demands of existing customers. The Department of Water Resources argues it's not responsible for the sale of the water and has asked an administrative judge to dismiss the petition. I'm Judith Ruiz Branch reporting.
13: Public health officials are still investigating how a parasite spread through human feces called cyclospora ended up in the U.S. food supply. Thousands of people across the country have gotten sick from the parasite, which causes frequent diarrhea. North Dakota has not yet reported any cases, but cases have been reported in Minnesota. Although the parasite is rare in the U.S., contaminated water irrigated to fields has been a culprit of past outbreaks. Kristen Gibson, director of the University of Arkansas Center for Food Safety, says food really is never 100% safe.
19: And I know people don't want to hear that, but we eat food all the time and we do not get sick. And these types of failures happen, and the best thing you can do is try to gather as much information as we possibly can to be sure that we either put new measures or preventive controls in place so it doesn't happen again.
13: Food safety experts say to clear out recalled foods. But they stress that not all produce is contaminated. We are looking for highs today in the low 90s to around 100. Could see some thunderstorms develop later this afternoon. For Prairie Public, I'm Dave Thompson. We're at 8:34 Central, 7:34 Mountain.
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2: It's Morning Edition from NPR News. I'm Leila Fadel.
1: And I'm Michelle Martin. Good morning. It's decision day for the Federal Reserve. Leaders at the central bank are weighing what to do about interest rates. Gas prices are back above $4 a gallon on average, but other prices show signs of cooling. NPR's Scott Horsley is here to tell us more about this. Good morning, Scott.
20: Good morning, Michelle.
1: You know, the last time Fed policymakers met, they signaled their next change in interest rates might be up rather than down. So what's your sense of how likely is it that we'll get a rate increase today?
20: Well, it's certainly possible, but probably not the most likely outcome. A lot of forecasters think the Fed will just leave its benchmark rate unchanged today, as they've done at their last four meetings. Inflation is still higher than the Fed would like, but it doesn't seem to be getting worse at the moment. It did look a little dicey back in May when a wartime spike in gas prices pushed the annual inflation rate to its highest level in more than 3 years. Since then, gas prices have moderated a little bit. So Fed policymakers may feel like they have a little breathing room here. The new chairman of the Federal Reserve, Kevin Warsh, has been careful not to tip his hand on which way he thinks interest rates might go. But in testifying before the Senate Banking Committee earlier this month, Warsh did promise to get prices under control.
21: My colleagues and I recognize that high inflation
3: has been an undue burden on American households and businesses. The members of our committee have no tolerance for persistently elevated inflation, and we share a resolute commitment to restore price stability.
20: Eventually, that could require the Fed to raise interest rates. But, you know, that's not what President Trump was hoping for when he appointed Warsh as Fed chair. Most forecasters are not predicting a rate hike today, but it is very possible we could see higher interest rates at the next Fed meeting in September.
21: What would higher rates mean for the job market?
20: Higher rates tend to be a drag on the job market, while lower rates tend to boost hiring. We did see some real weakness in the job market last year, which is why the Fed cut rates three times in 2025. But for now, Warsh says the job market looks to be okay.
3: America's labor force appears to be broadly stable. Job creation has kept pace with the workforce. The unemployment rate low and has changed little, quite frankly, over the last year.
20: Employers are not adding a whole lot of jobs right now, but they're generally not cutting workers either. So if you already have a job, you're probably safe. If you're trying to get a foot in the door, you could be having a tough time of it.
21: Well, sure. Ask any recent college graduate. You know, that's the big story. But one of the things that's been propping up the economy and the stock market are the huge investments that tech companies are making in artificial intelligence. How does that fit into the Fed's calculations?
20: Kevin Warsh is generally bullish on the AI boom. Over time, he thinks it's going to help to make U.S. workers more productive. But right now, demand from all those data centers that are popping up around the country is putting upward pressure on the price of some building materials and electronic components. And Warsh concedes there's a lot of anxiety that artificial intelligence could put people out of work.
3: In the near term, I think this investment is probably quite good for jobs as we're building out the infrastructure. And over the long term, my best guess is that this will improve the real wages and will help us on full employment. But between the short term and the long term, it can have a disruptive effect.
20: Since taking over at the Fed 2 months ago, Warsh has set up a number of task forces to make recommendations to him and his colleagues. One of those task forces is focused on artificial intelligence. The new Fed chairman says AI could be the most consequential change for the economy that he's witnessed in his lifetime.
21: That is NPR's Scott Horsley. Scott, thank you.
20: You're welcome.
2: Among Democrats, there's a heated debate between progressives and moderates over how to build a coalition that can win elections. A new report from a pair of California researchers argues the answer is about what matters most to working class voters. They shared their report exclusively with NPR senior political correspondent Tamara Keith.
22: The report's authors are, to put a label on it, college-educated coastal elites. And their intended audience is people who share their progressive politics. Their message? The Democratic Party would be making a huge mistake if it keeps catering to social justice warriors and fails to understand, respect, and appeal to working-class voters. Joan Williams, a law professor from San Francisco, is one of the authors.
23: I'm tired of losing. I want to build a sustained progressive coalition capable of delivering on progressive goals. And that's not what we have now, and that's not what we've had for decades.
22: The report is called The Left's Coalition Crisis, and it argues Democrats have lost support from working class voters of all races because the party's base is out of touch with working class priorities. Jared Abbott leads the Center for Working Class Politics and is the other author.
24: Until Democrats understand the importance of really respecting, listening to, and taking seriously the values of, you know, self-reliance, the values of patriotism and tradition and personal security, they're going to have a major messaging and a major electoral problem.
22: Abbott and Williams define working class as people without a four-year college degree, earning from $40,000 to $100,000 a year. Their top priorities are paychecks, prices, and personal safety. And there's a disconnect with college-educated liberals on issues like protecting LGBTQ rights and abortion access. Williams says the greatest divide is on resisting authoritarianism.
23: Resisting authoritarianism is the second highest priority for liberal college grads, but for workers, it's like 19 out of 20.
22: Defending democracy was a major theme of Vice President Kamala Harris's losing presidential campaign in 2024. Abbott says this issue doesn't win votes.
24: If we really care about stopping authoritarianism, if we really care about defending democracy, we have to stop talking about defending democracy in the way that we've been doing for the last too many years.
22: So what should Democrats be talking about? The economy. And not just in abstract terms like affordability. Wages are as important as costs, says Williams.
23: 10 out of 12 of workers' top priorities are economics. So if you want them to vote for you, talk about economics.
22: The researchers took issues that

0: climate change, and I do. The answer is to tie it to something working class folks do care about.
1: Creating jobs, addressing rising energy costs, countering China. Notably, Abbott says reframing most issues didn't drive down support from college-educated liberals.
2: In general, we found that there are no clear systematic trade-offs, that what's better messaging for the working class is typically better messaging for all voters.
1: But they warn this reframing only works if it comes from a genuine place of trying to reach across the class divide. Or it risks being seen as elites trying to manipulate non-elites. Tamara Keith, NPR News.

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1: This is Dakota Datebook for July 29th. Martha and Harry Thompson of Seltz, North Dakota, had six children. Son Gust was born in 1923. Tomorrow would be his birthday. He joined the Army when he was barely 18 and parachuted into Normandy on D-Day. Sometime later, he would become a German prisoner. Two of Gust's brothers also enlisted. Their niece, Jackie Knott, related a story about an episode where Harry, her grandfather, was in the local bar when someone mentioned in German that when Germany won the war, everyone would be speaking German. With three of his sons fighting overseas, Harry took exception. Built like a bulldog and really powerful, Harry grabbed the guy and punched him. Four others jumped in, and Harry took them all on and cleaned the bar out. When Harry's son Gust was liberated as a prisoner, he weighed only 86 pounds. He got a farm in Washington State. He and his wife raised two daughters, but they would lose everything in a fire, and Gust's wife ended up leaving him. Gust's sister, Anne, died in 1963. Before she passed, she asked him to raise her 13-year-old daughter, Jackie, a girl he barely knew. Jackie says, "I was bitter and angry when I arrived on his doorstep. He sat me down and listened, and then he told me, 'It may be your parents' fault you are the way you are, but it's your own fault if you stay this way.'" The message was crystal clear. Jackie says she owes almost everything to Gust, and she was glad when she had the opportunity to repay him in some measure. As Gust's health failed, he wanted to provide veterans' benefits for his wife, but he couldn't prove he was a veteran. Copies of his military records were lost in the house fire, and a fire in St. Louis had destroyed the originals. Jackie learned Texas billionaire Ross Perot was helping veterans, so she sent him an email. The next day, Perot called her. He would be meeting with the head of the VA and asked her for some hard documentation saying, "I'll shove it in their face and demand they help this man." They found a book that listed POWs, including Gust. Within a week, Gust's wife was approved for survivor benefits. The family was surprised, however, when Gust received a POW disability check. He could have had the benefit all along. Gust passed away 2 months later in June 2004. Today's Dakota Datebook is written by Mary Helm. I'm Merrill Pepcorn.
2: Dakota Datebook is produced in cooperation with the State Historical Society of North Dakota, with funding from Humanities North Dakota.
0: It's Morning Edition from NPR News. I'm Leila Faldin.
3: And I'm Michelle Martin. Good morning. U.S. industries used to pollute rivers so much that one of them, Ohio's Cuyahoga, caught fire at least a dozen times. Federal laws helped some rivers bounce back, but challenges remain. Harvest Public Media's Celia Yopes-Jepson reports.
4: The Spring River starts in the Missouri Ozarks, cuts through Kansas, and ends in Oklahoma. It flows through a former mining region that left behind millions of cubic yards of toxic waste and abandoned mines. Pittsburgh State University biologist James Whitney, standing in the water, says that's a problem.
5: After a rainstorm, it'll hit the tiles or it'll hit these underground mine shafts and just dissolve that stuff and wash it into the nearest creek or river.
4: Hurting wildlife.
5: The fish community was greatly reduced. There was basically no mussels.

0: At all.
1: And mussels are important because they feed many other animals and create coral reef-like habitats. Then change came after the 1970s and 80s brought a series of landmark bipartisan federal laws. The Clean Water Act, mining regulations, the Superfund law for major environmental cleanups. For the Spring River, it meant plugging mine shafts and dealing with waste piles.
0: Because of that, all those cleanup efforts, all that money spent at these EPA Superfund sites, there's less and less metals running off into the river every time it rains.
1: Mussels are rebounding. So are some species of fish. Other rivers across the country also started to rebound because of the new regulations on factory outflows and city sewage. For example, in two rivers in Chicago, there's been a decrease of certain manufacturing chemicals, fecal bacteria, and ammonia. Fish populations are recovering.
2: There's all these species that have come back.
1: Austin Happel is a research biologist at Chicago's Shedd Aquarium.
2: At a survey at one site in the 80s, they might have found three species. But now at that same site, doing the same survey, 30 years later, they find 15 or 20 species.
1: In Texas, the Trinity River saw progress. In Indiana, the West Fork White River did too. And that's great news, says Scott Black, executive director of the Xerces Society for Invertebrate Conservation. But Black says it comes with caveats.
3: We've improved, but we haven't gotten to where we really should be.
1: In the science journal Global Change Biology, a 2022 study of rivers around the world found fewer than half of U.S. streams were in good condition based on fish and invertebrate populations. But Black says current federal laws have their limits. For example, the Clean Water Act does not regulate chemicals on farms.
3: Things like phosphorus and nitrogen that really mess up rivers, as well as pesticides, including insecticides that kill insects.
1: These get into rivers and cost utilities big bucks for drinking water treatment. Black also worries about the Trump administration's proposals to narrow protections for wetlands.
3: We are definitely seeing an erosion of efforts to keep our aquatic systems healthy.
1: He's also concerned that it could mean pollution laws. It has the staff it needs to enforce and carry out the Clean Water Act and Superfund efforts. Back in Kansas, James Whitney says, when rivers get cleaner, people can enjoy them without worrying.
0: Swimming, fishing in a nice clean river is a lot more fun than doing it in a river filled with metals.
1: To him, the progress made on the Spring River is proof that cleaning up and restoring rivers is possible. For NPR News, I'm Celia Yopis-Jepson in Pittsburgh, Kansas.
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10: After 2 years in the political wilderness, Democrats are feeling cautiously optimistic about turning the tide in the midterms.
11: We have to at least try. And what frustrates me is I see too many electeds that are afraid to try because they're more worried about getting reelected.
10: I'm Sasha Pfeiffer. We take you to Michigan, where Democrats are weighing two candidates for a critical Senate seat. 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

0: It's Morning Edition from NPR News. I'm Michelle Martin.
1: And I'm Leila Fadel. Good morning. 70 million people across the South and Western U.S. are sweltering under a heat dome. It's the third major heat dome in this country in a month, and the year is on track to be one of the world's hottest ever recorded. NPR's Scott Newman reports on the health risks of prolonged exposure to high temperatures.
2: Researchers say this summer's extreme temperatures are likely due in part to climate change and El Nino. Mark Chouinard is a meteorologist at the National Weather Service. He says typically during the summer, the U.S. endures a few of these heat domes.
3: But, you know, each one of these has been pretty strong. Like, the strength has been pretty impressive. And so just the persistence and strength certainly seems anomalous.
2: The latest heat dome stretches from roughly New Mexico to North Carolina and will creep westward as the week goes on. And that's once again raised concerns about heat stroke. The early warning signs include dizziness, headache, nausea, and fatigue, says Douglas Cassa, CEO of the Corey Stringer Institute and a professor of kinesiology at the University of Connecticut.
4: The more extreme things, if you're around someone, they might exhibit like central nervous system dysfunction, things like confusion, combativeness, potentially loss of consciousness.
2: Naturally, prevention is key. That means lots of water or drinks with electrolytes and wearing light-colored, loose-fitting clothing. But if someone does fall ill to heat stroke, CASA would like people to remember a simple protocol.
4: It's cool first, transport second.
2: There's about a 30-minute window to treat someone with heat stroke for the best outcome. So that's before an ambulance arrives. The key is immediate immersion in cold water, CASA says. Ideally, ice water, but a lake or stream can also work.
4: It's not just about surviving. It's also about surviving without long-term complications, having medical problems forever because you were not cooled aggressively on site.
2: Among those long-term complications is a greater likelihood of future heat stroke. Scott Newman, NPR News.
0: The Trump administration is launching work requirements for many Medicaid recipients, going further than what some conservative states ask for. In Montana, Catherine Houghton with her partner KFF Health News reports.
5: For decades, Medicaid has provided low-cost health coverage to people who otherwise can't afford it. Qualifying mainly depended on income. But by January, millions of people will have to prove they're working, volunteering, or going to school to keep Medicaid benefits.
6: We need to get people to try to work. It's a path to prosperity.
5: That's Dr. Mehmet Oz, who leads Medicaid, at a press conference this summer. Requiring Medicaid recipients to work has been a goal for many conservatives for years. The Trump administration has made it a priority. But the way that some states, like Montana, initially envisioned it, work requirements would never have applied to people who are homeless.
7: Sitting on the dock of the bay.
5: Taiwan Pugh, who loves to sing, has been homeless in Missoula, Montana for about the last year. He's 46 and typically sleeps outside. Music helps him cope.
7: If it's music, it'll calm me down. Oh, yeah.
5: Pugh has seizures that make it hard to find and keep a job.
7: They call me a liability to the job site. If I spazzed out and somebody got hurt, I am a liability.
5: When Pugh lost work in the past, his wife of 10 years covered the rent until he found the next job. But she suddenly died last year. He started drinking more, which makes managing his seizures extra hard.
7: When she passed away, my whole base was depleted.
5: Pugh takes medicine that keeps his seizures at bay. Medicaid pays for that, and it would pay for an addiction treatment program, which he wants. Pugh's goal is to get healthy enough to work again, but he's worried. Montana just started requiring Medicaid recipients to prove they're working, including people who are homeless, because that's now a federal requirement.
7: My Medicaid is still active, but when are they going to cut that off from me? I can't get employed. How am I supposed to survive?
5: There are exceptions to the new work requirements. People who don't have to meet them include those with disabilities, caregivers of young kids, and anyone older than 64. Almost everyone else has to prove they're too sick to work. Many homeless people, including Pugh, could qualify for one of those exemptions. But providing the paper trail of proof can be especially hard.
8: It can seem so simple, but these things stack up so quickly.
5: Dustin Goss is a case manager at Samaritan House, a homeless shelter in Kalispell, Montana.
8: You can't really worry about getting paperwork done when you don't know where you're eating today, or you don't know where you're sleeping, or you've got an infection on your leg that keeps getting worse.
5: Once people start to stabilize, they often do find work. Cassidy Kipp, who heads the homeless shelter, says even then, documenting that work can get hard.
9: We have a lot of like gig jobs, so you're going to help somebody clear out a storage unit. You're not necessarily going to have a pay stub associated with that, nor are you going to want to go up to the dude that just hired you off the flyer and be like, can you write a work verification?
10: Knock, knock. Hello, hello.
11: How are you doing, young lady?
5: Back in Missoula, Taiwan Pugh meets with his doctor, Atara Saidi. This clinic, run by Partnership Health Center, charges on a sliding scale and will see Pugh even if he loses Medicaid. But if too many of their patients don't have Medicaid, that leaves a big financial hole. These clinics typically only provide primary care. And Saidi says Pugh was booted from the neurology clinic that manages his seizures.
10: You were dismissed from their care because of 3 no-shows.
7: I have gone through a terrible roller coaster.
5: Pugh says he's still mourning his wife. He usually has to find a new place to sleep every night. And staying away from alcohol is hard.
7: I would not have been capable to show up to an appointment.
5: Dr. Saidi refers Pugh to the other neurologist in town. They talk about finding him treatment. And Pugh's meeting with a social worker to try to keep his Medicaid. Montana has a 3-month grace period before people without jobs lose Medicaid. If he can manage his seizures and addiction, he might be able to find a job by then. And he wants to.
7: It's just that if I don't make the effort at changing, it ain't gonna happen, and I'm gonna end up found on the side of the road somewhere. So.
10: And you got this, Taiwan. You can do this.
5: For now, though, his priority is having a safe place to sleep. It's stressful, but singing helps.

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5: Mostly sunny with patchy smoke today, increasing clouds and a chance of showers and thunderstorms west in the afternoon, highs low 90s to around 100. Mostly cloudy tonight, chance of showers and thunderstorms west and central, lows low 60s to low 70s. Mostly cloudy tomorrow, showers and thunderstorms are likely, highs upper 70s to upper 80s. Friday, mostly sunny, slight chance of evening showers and thunderstorms west and north central, highs mid 80s to mid 90s. That's our forecast from Prairie Public. 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

0: live from NPR News in Washington, I'm Windsor Johnston. A Senate hearing on the government's response to the COVID-19 pandemic is continuing after Dr. Anthony Fauci invoked his Fifth Amendment right and refused to answer questions. Fauci has been subpoenaed to appear before the Senate Homeland Security and Governmental Affairs Committee. During the hearing, Committee Chairman Rand Paul ordered one of Fauci's attorneys removed from the room after a dispute over the proceedings.
1: This is the way Anthony Fauci wants to be remembered, for a lawyer not listening to the rules. That's the way you want to be remembered, and that's what you're going to do. You are not recognized, sir. Security, please remove him from the room.
0: The hearing is centering on the origins of COVID-19 and allegations that Fauci misled Congress about federally funded research. Fauci has repeatedly denied those accusations. Senator Paul says the committee will continue its investigation despite Fauci's refusal to answer questions. Ukrainian President Volodymyr Zelensky says he had a good meeting with President Trump at the White House yesterday. NPR's Greg Myrie reports Zelensky also received a warm welcome at his other stops in Washington.
2: Ukraine's President Zelensky appears to have repaired much of the damage stemming from a televised shouting match with President Trump last year. The leaders have now had two friendly meetings this month, and Trump has offered Ukraine a license to build its own Patriot air defense missiles. Immediately after the White House meeting, Zelensky visited executives from Lockheed Martin, the big defense company that makes Patriots and other high-end weapons Ukraine uses. The Ukrainian leader was also well-received by more than 60 U.S. senators from both parties. He watched from the gallery as lawmakers advanced a sanctions bill against Russia. Greg Myrie, NPR News, Kyiv.
0: FIFA says it's planning to sell stakes of the World Cup to private investors as a way to raise billions of dollars. NPR's Rafael Nam reports the announcement from soccer's world governing body is sparking sharp criticism.
3: It's a complicated plan. FIFA would create a separate company to oversee all commercial decisions for the Men's and Women's World Cup, as well as to other FIFA tournaments like the Club World Cup. And in this new venture, FIFA would partner with a firm called Thrive Eternal, run by Joshua Kushner, the brother of President Trump's son-in-law, Jared Kushner. Thrive's role would be to bring in new minority investors to this commercial venture, effectively selling a stake to the World Cup and other FIFA tournaments to others. UEFA, though, the body that governs European soccer, strongly opposes the plan, saying, quote, "None of us are the owners of football. It is not FIFA's to sell." Rafael Nam, NPR News.
0: This is NPR. Funeral services for Senator Lindsey Graham will be held today in his home state of South Carolina. A public procession will stop at the State House before a service at First Baptist Church in Columbia. Graham, who served in the Senate for more than two decades, died earlier this month at the age of 71. Stocks on Wall Street opened sharply lower this morning as an interest rate decision from the Federal Reserve. NPR's Scott Horsley reports the Dow Jones Industrial Average tumbled more than 600 points in early trading.
4: Most investors think the Fed will hold its benchmark interest rate steady today, but there's a chance the central bank will raise rates. The new Fed chairman, Kevin Warsh, says he and his colleagues are determined to curb inflation, which has been running hotter than the Fed would like for more than 5 years now. A jump in oil and gasoline prices resulting from the U.S. war with Iran pushed inflation to a three-year high this spring. Gas prices have moderated since then, but renewed fighting in and around the Strait of Hormuz has oil prices climbing once again. The lingering conflict is putting a dent in consumers' confidence. A survey by the Conference Board finds consumers' attitudes about the current business environment and the job market worsened in July for the third month in a row. Scott Horsley, NPR News, Washington.
0: The world's first museum dedicated to AI-generated art is now open in Los Angeles. Dataland features immersive exhibits that use artificial intelligence to create evolving digital artwork. Organizers say the goal is to explore how AI and human creativity can work together. I'm Windsor Johnston, NPR News in Washington.
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6: Millions of people were introduced to songwriter Annabelle Dindo when she posted her song, The Hand, on TikTok last year. Now she's on tour opening for Noah Kahan at sold-out stadiums. You'll hear her perform The Hand and other songs from her latest album, Some Things Never Leave, in an exclusive live mini-concert with Annabelle Dindo on the next World Cafe.

Yeah, yeah. Dave Matthews and the band right there. And one called Stay, Wasting Time. Waste a little time. High summer. That's the time to do it. Russ Barenberg got it started with Flabson and Chubby. Go South.

That is Jim right there, and one called the Wish I. The Jazz Jamaica before that, and the Jazz Jamaica All-Stars with My Boy Lollipop. I'm Mike Olson. You're listening to Into the Music. Oh, yeah, he had a big hit with this one. Here's Bobby Darin.

He's a talented fellow. That is Bobby Darin right there, Beyond the Sea. I'm Mike Olson. You're listening to Into the Music. You're on Prairie Public. Great to have you along this morning. I hope you're enjoying the music. Here's Johnny Reno. He's a smooth singer as well, from his record Swingin' and Singin'.

is Nina Simone. She made that song famous. Johnny Reno and the Sax Maniacs before that. Here's quite a pair. Ray Charles and Betty Carter.

0: Millions of people were introduced to songwriter Annabelle Dindo when she posted her song, The Hand, on TikTok last year. Now she's on tour opening for Noah Kahan at sold-out stadiums. You'll hear her perform The Hand and other songs from her latest album, Some Things Never Leave, in an exclusive live mini-concert with Annabelle Dindo on the next World Cafe.
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0: That is Gina Powers right there. That is one called An Extraordinary Life from Gina Powers. Gina Powers, who hails from Fargo.
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0: The time for peace is now. Those are the Fantastic Shadows right there. That is from a collection that was put together by David Byrne called the World Spirituality Classics. And really pretty interesting collection. And the Fantastic Shadows featured there. I'm Mike Olson. You're listening to Into the Music here on Prairie Public. Stay tuned. We've got the World Cafe that is coming up next. 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
1: Millions of people were introduced to songwriter Annabelle Dinda when she posted an acoustic version of her song, The Hand, on TikTok last year, and it went super duper viral. Annabelle had been making music for a while, but that big boost to her profile is probably at least part of what helped grab the attention of Noah Kahan, who tapped her to open up for his Great Divide tour this summer. Before she embarked on that gigantic, sold-out Noah Kahan tour, Annabelle Dinda stopped by to record an exclusive live mini-concert for you. Coming up, you'll hear her perform that mega-viral track and a handful of other songs from her latest album called Some Things Never Leave. It's a live performance from Annabelle Dinda on the way. I'm Raina Duras. This is World Cafe. So that Noah Kahan tour is probably the biggest tour of the summer. These guys had the biggest, buzziest tour of last year when they finally reunited and people went totally nuts trying to get tickets to their sold-out shows. Oasis, Don't Look Back in Anger.

This is World Cafe. I'm Raina Duris. This summer, Annabelle Dinda has been performing in front of tens of thousands of people on one of the biggest tours of the summer. It's a remarkable jump from just a year ago when she hadn't really performed live that much at all. In 2025, the Brooklyn-based Philadelphia suburbs-born songwriter was doing what a lot of young artists do, posting her music on TikTok and building a following. And then an acoustic performance of one of her songs called The Hand went very, very viral. As of this recording, it has over 16 million views. In January of 2026, a finished version of The Hand appeared on her latest album, Some Things Never Leave. And then the next month, it was announced she would be opening for Noah Kahan on his massive Great Divide tour, which has sold out stadiums all over the country. Right before that tour kicked off, Annabelle Dinda came by WXPN in Philadelphia, where we record World Cafe, to perform a free at noon concert. And that is what you're hearing today. It begins with her performance of Big News Day, the opening track from Some Things Never Leave. Annabelle Dinda, live for World Cafe.

my friend Peter. On guitar. Thank you. That was kind of a duet between me and my family, if you were in the room. Yeah.

0: Thank you so much. Give another hand to the band, please.
1: Annabelle Dinda performing The Body Remembers live for World Cafe. That song's on her new album, Some Things Never Leave. Thank you to Annabelle Dinda for that mini concert. I'm Raina Duras, back in a moment with more World Cafe.
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0: Wednesday, elderberry wine. And in case you're curious, they think that elderberry wine was probably some of the first wine made by European settlers when they got to America. 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

Hi, I'm Raina Duris. You are listening to World Cafe. I'm going to play you a new sibling duo out of Philly next, Sam and Louise Sullivan. And Sam said that the riff in this song you're about to hear is a misremembered beat from a rap song that was popular circa 2012. I am trying to figure out what rap song that could be. It feels so familiar. They haven't said what it is. And obviously they're saying it's misremembered, so it won't be dead on. But still, put your ears on this if you can. Let me know if you think you know what riff they might be referencing here. Tweet me at Rah Rah Raina, R-A-H-R-A-H-R-A-I-N-A, or send a message to us on the World Cafe's Instagram at World Cafe. Here's Sam and Louise Sullivan, Down on Love.

0: You heard the artist opening for him on the Great Divide Tour at the beginning of the show, Annabelle Dinda. That was Noah Kahan with Doors. Thanks again to Annabelle Dinda for that concert we heard at the beginning of the show. And thanks to line producer Will Loftus for his work on that session. Also, thank you always to our affiliates across the country who bring this show to you and the whole team who produce it. We produce it at WXPN at the University of Pennsylvania in Philadelphia. I'm Raina Duris. 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
0: This is a new song from Philly band Saturn. And that voice you're hearing, those vocals, it was a long process to get them recorded. I'll tell you what happened, and you'll hear that song, whole thing, later on this hour. Plus, you'll hear new music from Phoebe Bridgers. From Michigander. And a live performance of this. A classic World Cafe recording of Suzanne Vega on Live from the Archives. That and lots more on the way. I'm Raina Duris, and this is World Cafe.
6: I open up the paper. There's a story.
0: Getting you into this hour of music, it is Sharon Van Etten. Don't do it.

Hey, thanks for choosing World Cafe to soundtrack part of your day today. I'm Raina Duris. Phoebe Bridgers played The Tonight Show twice earlier this month, which is already pretty unusual. Even more unusual, she performed this next song both times she was there. Once with a backing band made up of a bunch of kids, and then once with a band of gray-haired older men that included folk artist Dan Reeder. I guess that means that you can be a lost boy at any age. It's Lost Boys, new from Phoebe Bridgers on World Cafe.

Rockman from McGee. Before that, Phoebe Bridgers' new track, Lost Boys. In about 4 minutes, you'll hear from one of Phoebe's boy genius bandmates here on World Cafe. But first, one of my favorite Vampire Weekend songs. I love the piano. I love the way the chorus kicks in. Love that line, I don't want to live like this, but I don't want to die. It's Vampire Weekend, Harmony Hall.

0: If you did plant tomatoes, you may be getting some ripe ones by this time of year. That was Planting Tomatoes from Lucy Dacus. 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
0: Hey, it's live from the archives on World Cafe. I'm Raina Duris. This is the part of the show where we go digging around in the massive World Cafe archives and see what we can find in there. Your first track today was recorded in 2014, but this song came out a long, long time before that. It was first released in 1987. Here's Suzanne Vega performing her hit, Tom's Diner.

Gloria. That's the Lumineers performing live in 2019 from one of their many visits to World Cafe. Played that for you for Live from the Archives today. And starting that live set was one from Suzanne Vega. She did Tom's Diner. Both of those can be found in the World Cafe archives. Go to worldcafe.org. Here's a brand new one from Michigander, Freaking Out.

The Killing Moon from Echo and the Bunny Men, who've announced their first new album in 12 years. It'll be called Apples for Isaac. It comes out September 18th. A new song from a band who seemed to be on the brink of never making music again, maybe. Next on World Cafe.

When you hear the vocals in your next song, what you're hearing is a triumph. This is World Cafe. I'm Raina Duras. Philly band Saturn is fronted by G. DeGroote. And when they were working on this album at first, they went through a period where they were experiencing chronic pain and problems with their voice. They couldn't sing. G says, it felt so urgent to try and keep things going, but my body was saying no. So they ended up taking this big break, stepped away from it all, left Philly, left music for almost a year. And then their voice began to return. They finally got back to it. And when they did, it sounded like this. It's Saturn with the whole thing on World Cafe. You know.

0: last goodbye from Jeff Buckley as we say goodbye on this edition of World Cafe. But don't worry, it's not the last goodbye. We'll be back again tomorrow. And you can always find us online at worldcafe.org and on our Instagram at World Cafe. 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We produce it at WXPN at the University of Pennsylvania in Philadelphia. I'm Raina Duras. Thank you for listening to World Cafe from NPR.
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1: 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And here's our news from the Pray Public Newsroom. I'm Dave Thompson. First off, to talk about the weather, hot and smoky conditions are continuing today. Heat values and high temperatures could reach 100 degrees across much of the western half of the state. Isolated and scattered severe thunderstorms possible this afternoon and evening. And scattered thunderstorms are expected across southern North Dakota for tomorrow. Now, a few storms could be severe and produce locally heavy rainfall. It'll be cooler but humid on Thursday, but becoming hot once again over the weekend, so keep that in mind. Some North Dakotans are not happy with state regulators for granting water use permission for a mega dairy operation. As Judith LaRie's branch reports, opponents fighting the move are hoping to get their day in court.
2: A petition challenges the North Dakota Department of Water Resources' approval of Riverview Dairy's water allotment for its 12,000-plus cow expansion in Abercrombie. Attorney Katie Garvey with the Environmental Law and Policy Center says the operation will require a minimum of 500,000 gallons of water from a nearby aquifer to operate, a system she says that's already stressed at significantly lower usage levels.
3: They have their own water data that shows that the aquifer is declining. So if you take even more out of it, you're going to eventually run out of water.
2: The Wahpeton Buried Valley Aquifer provides drinking and farming water to at least 11,000 local and neighboring residents in Minnesota. Garvey says regulations require cities selling water to first meet the demands of existing customers. The Department of Water Resources argues it's not responsible for the sale of the water and has asked an administrative judge to dismiss the petition. I'm Judith Ruiz Branch reporting.
1: Public health officials are still investigating how an outbreak of cyclospora, a parasite spread through human feces, ended up in the U.S. food supply. As Harvest Public Media's Anna Pope reports, food safety experts say contaminated water in farm fields is a likely culprit.
4: Thousands of people across the country have cases of cyclosporiasis, an illness causing frequent diarrhea. Federal officials say part of the outbreak is likely connected to iceberg lettuce. Byron Chavez, food safety specialist at Rutgers University, says contaminated water sprayed on crops or mixed with pesticides is commonly how the parasite winds up in fields.
5: So in this case, that is the most likely scenario, right? It's through irrigation water or some kind of contact water.
4: Chavez says cyclospora is rare in the U.S. and there's no speedy detection methods for it. He says to pay attention to recalls, but he stresses not all produce is contaminated. I'm Anna Pope, Harvest Public Media.
1: A massive solar project in central Minnesota continues to grow. The solar array is replacing the Sherco coal-fired power plant in Becker. Xcel Energy is retiring the coal plant and is building a massive solar facility there. The third phase of Sherco Solar began delivering electricity to the grid last month. Will Mulhern is with the nonprofit group Fresh Energy. He said the project is an important step as Xcel is working to meet the state mandate for carbon-free electricity by the year 2040.
6: Certainly not going to get them all the way to where they need to go, but it's a huge project and something that we're very excited that Xcel has been taking on.
1: Xcel says it will file plans with state regulators to add a fourth phase of that solar project along with a battery system to store electric power. Now, a little bit more detailed into the forecast now. Mostly sunny, patchy, smoke today. We'll see increasing clouds and a chance of showers and thunderstorms west in the afternoon, highs low 90s through around 100. We could see possible severe weather this afternoon and evening over the western half of the state. For tonight, mostly cloudy, chance of showers and thunderstorms west and central, lows in the low 60s to low 70s. Then tomorrow, mostly cloudy, showers and thunderstorms are likely, highs in the upper 70s to upper 80s. And we could see a few severe storms with locally heavy rainfall tomorrow, and then cool off on Thursday, and then becoming hot once again through the weekend. And this is what we have around the state right now. Williston, sunny 82. Minot, sunny 88. Minot Air Force Base, sunny 88. Bismarck, Mandan, sunny 88. Dickinson, sunny 89. Hettinger reporting, sunny 88. Grand Forks, sunny 86. Grand Forks Air Force Base, sunny 87. Devil's Lake reporting sunny 82. Fargo-Moorhead, sunny 87. And Jamestown is reporting sunny and 84 degrees. Right now, the warmest temperature in North Dakota is at Watford City, where it's 90. And the coolest temperature appears to be 81. That's in Rolla. The heat index in winter has broken the 100-degree mark and is now at 104 degrees. Candu right now is reporting some haze in the area. A few other reporting spots have heat indexes of 90 and above. And for Prairie Public, I'm Dave Thompson. And you're listening to Prairie Public News at noon. We will have more news this afternoon here on Prairie Public. And again, keep an eye on the forecast for the potential severe weather in central and western North Dakota tonight and potential heat indexes above 100.

Oh, yeah, I don't know how she did it. She blinded me with science. That's a great one from Thomas Dolby right there. Also heard from Amy Rigby. She brought him into the laboratory of love. That's what she did. Amy Rigby, kicked it off with music from Marshall Crenshaw. I'm Mike Olson. You're listening to Into the Music here on Prairie Public. Here's Semisonic. This is from the record All About Chemistry.

Isn't it funny how it all worked out that way? The Origin of the Species from Chris Smither. Great song from Chris. We also heard the McGarrigle Sisters with a little bit of NaCl.

That is Sting from Ten Sumner's Tales. That's one called The Epilogue. Hey, you still know nothing about me, do you? Here's Valerie June. This is from Valerie's record called The Order of Time.

Pharoah Sanders and his classic Astral Traveling. Valerie June out there tripping on the astral plane. I'm Mike Olson. It's good to have you along. This is Ray LaMontagne. This is from his record Monovision. This is one called Morning Comes Wearing Diamonds.

Paul Westerberg and the Replacements right there. I guess I had an attitude. What can I say? Oh, yeah, fun stuff. Here's Rhett Miller on Into the Music.

soul from Tiff Merritt to right there, the good-hearted man, taken from her record Tambourine. This is from a record that was made for Dan Arbach's label Easy Eye Sounds. This is Dee White from his record Southern Gentleman.

That's Brennan Lee and Noel MacKay right there. That's taken from their record. Came out a few years ago. Really nice little record from Brennan Lee and Noel MacKay. Here's Terry Allen. Terry coming out of Texas as well from his record Human Remains.

That's the great guitarist Danny Gatton, right there, title selection to his record Cruisin' Deuces. Danny recorded a great version of the Champs song Tequila with Arlen Roth. Arlen is another ace guitar player who continues to put out recordings. Danny, of course, unfortunately, Danny Gatton killed himself, actually, and was very depressed. I guess you can, when you start to look into Danny's story, various possible reasons for his depression, but he was one of the great, great guitar players around, and very unfortunate he died. Arlen, though, has had a long life and continues to put out music. He's got a new record out called Bluesgrass, featuring his guitar talents. Here's Arlen Roth.

Yes, Arlen Roth just sitting on top of the world. Oh, man, all he's got left is that guitar. Gonna pick a little guitar, though.

Yeah, that's Arlen Roth, a little medley of standards there for you. The 9-pound hammer, I am a pilgrim and I will fly away. Arlen Roth, brand new music from, well, he's just a guitar wizard is what he is. Here's the Holmes Brothers from In the Spirit.

0: can't be Sunday.
1: That's right. That's right. That's true.
2: It's a funny thing. It seems like just before daylight is your darkest hour.
1: That's right.
3: And you know one thing?
2: What's that?
3: Behind every silver lining, there isn't a dark cloud.
1: That's right.

Man, we stumbled into a revival. Earl Scruggs review right there. Hank Williams wrote that song. I saw the light. Earl Scruggs playing with Mr. Sting in that set, and one called Fill Her Up, Would You? And heard from Rye Cooter, Trouble You Can't Fool Me. Here are the Jayhawks on Into the Music.

Those are the Sacred Shakers right there. Elin Jewell and the Sacred Shakers. I'm Mike Olson. You're listening to Into the Music. Here's Angela DeVoe.

0: Danny Harbo and Daisy Mayhem, right there, The Heart with No Companion. Leonard Cohen wrote that one. 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
1: Today on Main Street, April Smith shares the indigenous foods and cultural traditions behind her Cooking by the 13 Moons classes, including elk wild rice meatballs, berry chicken salad, and blue corn cake. Then Prairie Beat returns to the Devil's Lake Basin, where decades of flooding have swallowed farms and roads, reshaped the region, and fueled a difficult search for lasting solutions. And we'll visit a high tunnel garden near Regent, North Dakota, where Shanae Witte grows everything from towering corn and fresh vegetables to flowers and grapes, extending North Dakota's short growing season and creating her own piece of paradise. That's all ahead on today's Main Street. We are glad that you are with us on this very warm Wednesday. It all follows this news.
2: Live from NPR News, I'm Lakshmi Singh. The Dow's closed down more than 1,100 points, or more than 2%, with sharp declines in the S&P and NASDAQ as well. After its latest two-day meeting, the Fed decided to keep interest rates where they are. It also left open the possibility of a rate hike in the future if inflation remains elevated. Dr. Anthony Fauci, the person most identified with the federal public health response to the COVID pandemic, invoked the Fifth Amendment today repeatedly when he was on Capitol Hill. NPR's Jonathan Lambert reports a veteran infectious disease expert declined to answer any questions, including from Senate Committee Chair Rand Paul, during a hearing about the origins of a virus linked to tens of millions of deaths worldwide.
3: Dr. Fauci and Senator Paul have long sparred over the coronavirus pandemic. Days before this hearing, Paul released over 1,000 pages of Fauci's private writings, accusing him of covering up the origins of COVID-19. Fauci pointed out that he has responded to similar questions in previous testimony, and Fauci accused the senator of being obsessed with trying to get him behind bars.
4: Although it pains me to do so, because of the respect I have for the legislative branch of government, under the advice of my attorneys, I will invoke my right under the Fifth Amendment of the Constitution to refrain from answering your questions.
3: Senator Paul and other lawmakers continued asking questions, and Fauci continued declining to answer. Jonathan Lambert, NPR News.
2: Moments ago, President Trump took questions from reporters on a wide range of issues, including threats to ramp up attacks against Iran following its attacks on U.S. forces in the region.
5: We're going to be hitting them very hard because it's our turn to hit them. They know it's coming. They're asking us not to do it, but they tried shooting it last night. So we had five rockets shot going 8,500 miles an hour, and all five rockets were knocked down to the ground. But they nevertheless took a shot, so it's our turn. And we'll see if we get there with an agreement at some point, but we're going to hit them very hard.
2: Attorneys general from dozens of states are calling on the administration to crack down on the booming prediction market industry. Here's NPR's Bobby Allen.
6: The Trump administration is currently rewriting the federal rules for the prediction market industry. Companies like Kalshi and Polymarket that have thrived in Trump's second term. And Trump officials want them regulated by the federal government as a type of financial investment product, not gambling. But a newly public letter sent by 44 states sends a clear message to regulators in Washington. State officials view prediction markets as having made an end run around state laws and state taxes, especially when it comes to sports betting, which accounts for most of the billions of dollars wagered on Kalshi and Polymarket. But other topics are popular too, like politics and elections. $200 million has already been wagered on the sites ahead of the midterms. Bobby Allen, NPR News.
2: This is NPR.
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8: 4 minutes past 3 Central, 2 Mountain for Prairie Public. I'm Danielle Webster. A massive solar power project in central Minnesota continues to grow. The solar array is replacing the Sherco coal-fired power plant in Becker. XL Energy is retiring the coal plant and is building a massive solar facility there. The third phase of Sherco Solar began delivering electricity to the grid last month. Will Mulhern is with the nonprofit group Fresh Energy. He says the project is an important step as XL works to meet the state mandate for carbon-free electricity by the year 2040. XL says it will file plans with state regulators to add a fourth phase of that solar project, along with a battery system to store electricity. And the Fargo Police Department is warning the public of a new scam in the Fargo area. A scammer with a southern accent has been calling residents, claiming to be Police Chief Travis Stefanowitz and to be investigating a felony drug trafficking operation, including the purchase and delivery of hydrochloric acid. The caller stated Fargo PD was working with the Department of Homeland Security on the case and even provided a fake federal case number. The calls appeared to be originating from the Fargo Police Department through caller ID spoofing. The scammer also knew victims' names, addresses, and phone numbers. Fargo Police Department is asking the public to report any of these calls to their local authorities. They say not to provide any personal, financial, or other information to these callers. Mostly cloudy tonight, a chance of thunderstorms through the night. Lows mainly in the 60s. Thursday, tomorrow, partly to mostly cloudy with a chance of thunderstorms through the day. Most areas, especially south and east. 6 minutes past the hour. For Prairie Public, I'm Danielle Webster.
1: Welcome to this Wednesday's Main Street on Prairie Public. We are glad that you are with us today. I'm Craig Blumenschein. Coming up in just a bit, Prairie Beat returns to the Devil's Lake region and explores unrelenting floods, a crisis that's been decades in the making, plus a piece of paradise, gardening undercover in southwestern North Dakota. And we begin this Wednesday's Main Street serving up our weekly edition of Prairie Plates.
9: Welcome to another edition of Prairie Plates here on Main Street. I'm Rick Guillen. We always bring you special guests, and this week we have someone to talk about some Indigenous cooking classes that have been going on here in Fargo at the Indigenous Association. And she goes by the Ojibwe educator, April Smith. Welcome to Prairie Plates.
10: Thank you. I appreciate the invite.
9: And you're a food educator and herbalist. Tell us a little bit about yourself and your interest in food and cooking.
10: So I own Bear Clan Designs, and I wrote a curriculum called Cooking by the 13 Moons. And it follows the Indigenous 13 Moon system. And we learn about what happens historically, monthly with the Indigenous. How did they live? How did they cook? What did they forage for their meals? How did they preserve their meals? And then I wrote all of the recipes for the curriculum. So it's also a hands-on cooking experience. And it's such an amazing class. Right now I am partnering with NDSU, American Indian Public Health Resource Center, and we are having those monthly classes at the Indigenous Center, and our menu is going to be a wild rice squash salad, a Three Sisters salad. I included a berry chicken salad because it's a really good dressing, and I just love that. It's nice for a hot day. And then we're going to have a blue corn noosh with blueberry wajapi. And I wrote all of those recipes, and one of my favorites is the Three Sisters salad. It actually helped me reconnect to my culture, and that's the reason why I wrote the curriculum, is to help people reconnect to culture through food, because food brings everyone together, and food is medicine, and I love that every ingredient has a story, and when we eat traditional foods, we connect to our ancestors. And I feel that just supports us in overall health.
9: And just so our listeners know, Today's cooking class starts at 4 p.m. just after this show. Everyone is welcome. It's at the Indigenous Association in downtown Fargo again, which is 720 First Avenue North. And you have to go up the stairs. No registration is required. Again, free of charge. Just show up. And again, it's in partnership with NDSU's American Indian Public Health Resource Center. I think that's really great that an institution like NDSU can be a part of this. And the three sisters are beans, corn, and squash. And what's interesting about it is they kind of grow together in harmony, and then together on the plate, they harmonize as well. What are your thoughts on that?
10: Oh, I love the three sisters. It's so much more than a really good dish. It represents relationships, understanding. It develops empathy and forgiveness. And it has a story behind it, which is really great. I'm Ojibwe, and that's a part of our culture. We do a lot of storytelling and teaching. And Corn is the oldest sister, and she is the strongest of the three, and she supports Beans and Squash. And Beans is the second sister. She will climb up Corn as she grows, and Beans will pull the nitrogen out of the air and bring it into the soil so the soil is healthier for her other sisters. And the youngest sister is Squash. She shades the soil. She keeps the weeds from growing. And they all have their responsibility in their companion planting. And it's so great. It's about support and empathy, and a really good dish as well. It's such a delicious dish, but it was one of the dishes and plants that really helped me reconnect to culture. And I use that a lot in my classes. And you can actually use different squash. There's winter squash and summer squash, and there's different types of beans or in traditional beans you can find. There's a tapiri bean that the indigenous use historically, and you can find those online, and it's really awesome to find the traditional ingredients and make these for the class and explain how important they are to the culture. And personally for me, it really helped me with my identity of who I am and helped me want to share this information out more to my community and everywhere else.
9: We're having a thoughtful discussion today with April Smith, known as the Ojibwe Educator, about her series of fun cooking classes at the Indigenous Association in downtown Fargo. April, thank you for being with us. And I want to ask you about the food trend with Indigenous foods. And I think you've highlighted some reasons, some really good reasons why it's trending right now, the health factor, the harmony, that sort of thing. But I want to ask your opinion on why you think there's a trend with Indigenous foodways right now. I think it's just really a neat and fun thing.
10: I actually have to say that Sean Sherman helped open those doors for many, many chefs in the United States. Before him, there was not a lot of focus on Indigenous food, and he was able to bring that focus back on how important it is culturally and nutritionally for communities. And through that, there are so many community chefs that have released Indigenous cookbooks, and in their communities, it's so important to become healthy. I love this trend. I kind of don't want to call it a trend. I believe it's a switch in lifestyle. It's who we are and who people can become. I feel that if you are looking at your ingredients and you are growing local and thoughtfully, that those are your emotions that go into food. I wholeheartedly believe that our emotions and our feelings can go into food, which is why I never cook angry, because I feel that you can really get somebody sick with those emotions. And when you put your love into dishes and into food and into teaching, people feel that and they connect with that more. And teaching about bison and how you can include that into your everyday life is exciting. It's new. And I love that people are open to learning. My eyes have just been so happy to see how many community members want to see this information and come to the class. And the class is exciting. It's so, the cooking piece is chaotic and it's fun and it's delicious. And I hope you join us down the road.
9: How can listeners find you? Social media page, website?
10: So I'm very active on Facebook and you can look for me. I'm the Ojibwe educator. My website is BearClanDesignsLLC.com. I update that frequently with the next coming classes and upcoming events. And then I am on Instagram. It's Bear_clan_designs, and that's me.
9: And your class here in Fargo is today starting at 4 p.m. right after the show at the Indigenous Association in downtown Fargo, 720 First yes. Avenue North. And you have to go up the stairs. No registrations required. It's free of charge. I think that's just really, really neat. April Smith, thank you for joining us today. It's been a pleasure having a conversation with you about cooking classes, ingredients, Indigenous foodways. Thank you again for joining us.
10: Thank you so much. I appreciate it. Thank you.
9: This has been another edition of Prairie Plates here on Main Street. I'm Rick Eon. We'll talk to you next week.
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1: This is Main Street. I'm Craig Blumenschein. For more than three decades, rising water in the Devil's Lake Basin has swallowed roads, farmlands, and homes. Prairie Beat returns to the region to examine the flooding's lasting toll and why solutions remain so difficult.
12: Well, hey there, I'm Eric Dethridge.
13: And I'm Danielle Webster. Welcome back to Prairie Beat.
12: Our weekly news podcast here at Prairie Public. It's been a couple of weeks since I've been on the beat, Danielle, and you were out of the office last week doing some traveling for, as I understand, the subject of today's episode.
13: Yeah, let's just get into it here. We've had some reporting this summer about the rains and the flooding up in the Devil's Lake Basin that continue to be an issue for that community after 33-plus years. I made some calls, I drove up there, and I talked to some folks about that.
12: Alrighty, well, without further ado, here is that report.
14: It's been a gradual progression of us losing roads, but what has happened this year is we lost our final, last and only road in and out of here.
13: 15 years ago, Prairie Public produced a documentary series called Mother Nature in Charge. It was about the decades-long plight of the Devil's Lake Basin, which reached its most dramatic heights in 2011. What's happened in the years since is what's always happened. A couple of years of normal to lower precipitation levels drive the lake level down, and then another year or two of heavier rains and snowfall erase all that progress. Lather, rinse, repeat. As many of our listeners may know, I grew up in the Devil's Lake region. I spent my childhood watching my grandparents get chased off their farm, and my dad writing letters with aerial pictures to lawmakers asking for help. And we all felt helpless to watch as the lake ate up the basin road by road, acre by acre, farm by farm. The producers of our documentaries wanted me to sit and talk with my dad about that.
15: We have about probably over 5,000 acres that are flooded. Most of the land I own is flooded.
16: What do you remember of having to burn the house?
15: It was emotional. My dad was not an emotional person. He kept it inside.
17: I can still see him standing there, you know.
8: He has since handed off the farm to the next generation. My brothers-in-law, Evan Shanefish and Callan Freeman, now own and operate Webster Farms. After some heavy rains inundated the upper basin and began pushing the lake level to more painful brinks once again this summer, I made some calls and did some reporting. But then I drove up to see some of it for myself.
18: Hopefully you can keep do what you can to keep water off the fields, you know. But there's only so much you can do. It's kind of ultimately in God's hands, and you just go with it.
8: And I used to drive these roads out to my grandparents' farm. Evan now takes them to maintain a 50-year-old tractor they're using to pump water off a section of land they've been trying to keep dry as the upper basin drains. What he's pumping onto went under 15 years ago.
18: We put a stake in over here. When the big rains came, so we would know how much the lake's gone up or come down. You guys got it sucked down.
19: Oh, over here.
18: Yeah.
8: No matter who you talk to about the Devil's Lake flood, everyone seems to agree the solution should be simple. But the reality, it's just not. When you zoom out, you realize it's a large basin and a large problem. Jeff Frith is manager of the Devil's Lake Basin Joint Water Resource Board. He also serves on the Ramsey County Commission.
20: All the water from basically the Canadian border up by St. John area over in the Turtle Mountains flows downhill towards Devil's Lake. And, you know, gravity brings the water down here, and then it has nowhere to go. So it pools and ponds and until it reaches a maximum elevation of 1,458 feet above sea level, and then it flows down the Tullamacooly into the Cheyenne River.
8: The Cheyenne River empties into the Red River, which flows north into Canada, emptying into Lake Winnipeg and eventually the Hudson Bay. And Frith says that just about every point along that route, you can encounter a question that needs to be answered before draining meaningful water off the top of Devil's Lake. There are state laws, questions of water quality and aquatic species, and even an international treaty with Canada that promises we won't unfairly inundate them with floodwater. Problems with the water in the Devil's Lake Basin can be traced back several generations, with each one facing that question of what to do. Frith has had this job for about 18 years.
20: You know, the Devil's Lake Joint Board, before I came on board here, had a plan in place to clean out the Tullamacooly. And they were questioned about the legality of it, and they didn't want to be sued. They didn't want to find themselves in a legal battle. And so when I asked a former state representative about why something hadn't been done, he simply said the lack of political fortitude. And so it's, you know, and that's a tough thing for politicians to hear, but it came right from a politician's mouth, was, you know, we just lacked the resolve to see it through to the end, whether it be local, state, or federal officials. We should have maybe fought harder years ago.
8: One thing's for sure. At this point, there's no going back. And this has meant everyone in the basin has had to make do with what they have. And what they have a lot of right now, of course, is water. For all the problems the water has caused the agricultural community, it has spurned a strong recreational economy. Susie Kenner is executive director for the Devil's Lake Department of Commerce and Tourism.
21: Our economic spend, direct spending for tourism in Ramsey County is $61 to $64 million a year. So when you look at it for us as a community, that direct spending for us in the community means a lot. It's probably our second largest industry behind agriculture.
8: Kenner says many farmers who lost agricultural land to the lake were able to pivot and develop campgrounds and resorts. And she says they are enjoyed by local residents as much as anyone else who travels from far away.
21: There's not a lot of places in the United States or even in the state of North Dakota where you can get off work at 5 o'clock, the family meet up at home and you're having sandwiches and water skiing on the lake on a weeknight at 5:30. Or you can go out and fish or do whatever you want with those opportunities out on the lake.
13: Kyle Blanchfield's grandparents bought their property in the 1940s, making their living farming and ranching. In 1988, he acquired it and took a chance on an idea for a resort. His grandmother's walkout basement became the Cove Restaurant. The pasture became a small campground, and four cabins were available to rent. In 1993, it started raining, and as Kyle puts it, they got chased up the hill a couple of times over the years. The restaurant is currently in its third location, and people travel from all over the country to stay at the Woodland Resort while they hunt and fish.
0: You know, we've moved 22 buildings. Some of the building, I was involved in 22 building moves. Some of the buildings were moved more than once, so I didn't move 22 buildings, but I was involved in 22, and they, not one of them's fun. Some of them are easier than others. Some of them are really, really tough, including my own parents' house, which was, that was probably more emotionally difficult than cabins and restaurant buildings, stuff like that. But, you know, what do you do? Either you throw in the cards and say, I've quit, or you get, you know, tough up and deal with it. And we just had to deal with it. So
13: Blanchfield says his Norwegian stubbornness, along with belief and support from their local bank, is what kept his business afloat this whole time. And even though today the resort is built to withstand the lake at its highest possible level, he knows the community could not withstand it. A dam at the Tolnakuli, completed in 2012, prevents the floodwater from spilling over into the Cheyenne River, which would spell catastrophe for everyone along that route. Two small outlets on the east and west ends of Devil's Lake can pump off water at a combined rate of 600 cubic feet per second, and evaporation is supposed to remove about 30 or so inches of water per year. But just ask any farmer, resort owner, or homeowner near the water. These solutions to mitigate the lake level do not keep up with water flowing into it. Blanchfield grew up north of Penn, North Dakota, a region where thousands of acres are currently inundated. And he says he knows how quickly progress can be erased.
0: But, you know, we just had these big rains up in Edmore and up north of Kandu, 5-6 inch rains. I mean, the Mavikuli was traveling at 1,200 cubic feet per second. I mean, that's like that is a massive flow. It's one of the biggest flows I've ever seen, even since like the 97 floods that flooded out Grand Forks. That's a ridiculous flow. So that can just tell you, over the flip of a switch, you can either go into a drought or you can flip the switch, turn the faucet on, and we are struggling with too much water.
19: I can't imagine what this area looks like at 1458. There'd be so much gone. It's hard to even imagine that. I do think that...
13: Representative Kathy Frelick has represented District 15 in the state legislature, which includes the Devil's Lake Basin, since her election in 2022. We met at a local coffee shop in Devil's Lake where I asked her about her efforts to move the needle on more solutions for the community. Like Jeff Frith, she says political fortitude is hard to come by in Bismarck, but she does have some ideas. Landowners, by and large, have no mechanism to be made whole when their farms are taken by the flood. That's because, due to North Dakota's sovereign lands law, despite the land being in their name and a property tax bill they're expected to pay, that land officially now belongs to the state of North Dakota. It applies to all land under navigable water and below the ordinary high watermark. But Frelick says these laws are written with rivers in mind, not closed basin lakes.
19: So the bill that I was introducing to our committee basically excludes patent land that was given prior to statehood, excludes that from the Sovereign Land Act, which means that the state can't claim ownership to it. Now that in itself is going to be a huge ask. And there's already questions because of all the lawsuits that have already occurred. But when you look at those lawsuits, they're all surrounding rivers and not lakes. So my thought is that, yes, okay, if this is going to go to court, if the legislature can pass this, and it means this is going to go to the Supreme Court, let the judges decide. And let's see if they believe that the state owns this land or not. But I don't know if I can get...
13: Frelick says it's a heavy lift in the legislature because changing those definitions could open a can of legal worms across the state. But it's still worth asking the question. Despite the success of the tourism industry, it does not make up for the lost revenue due to agriculture sector losses. An economic impact study by NDSU in 2011 found annual losses at that time in the $200 million range every year. Frelick and others I spoke with all wished there was more engagement from North Dakota's executive branch of government. I did reach out to Governor Kelly Armstrong's office for comment, but did not receive a response before publishing this report. When I sat down with my dad 15 years ago for Prairie Public's documentaries about the flood, he expressed frustration, but also determination.
3: Just by nature, if you're a farmer, you're kind of an optimist, and you always try to look at the, you know, the bright side and stuff. I never thought it would get this bad. I always thought that the powers that be would do something to not let it get this bad. And I'm losing faith.
13: For now, the only thing they can do is what they've been doing. Evan says he plans to do exactly that.
4: Do you have any hope of ever farming this part ever again, like right here?
22: Yeah, I think the lake would have to go down about 3 to 4 feet before we could get this back.
4: And then what do you have to do to it before you can farm it?
22: We'd have to pump it all off. We'd have to fix that road, make it good enough to hold water, and then we'd have to pump. And it'd take a lot of money. But we'd have to pump all of this water off, which we've done it before, so I mean, we could do it. But it could happen again. But the lake would have to go down probably 4 feet, so you have like a foot to freeboard before you could pump over and save it. But yeah, it could be done.
12: Well, Danielle, what a multi-layered issue. I know that's one that's close to your heart. You could hear the emotion, especially in your dad's voice, but everybody's voices. Everybody has a stake up there. The state has a stake. We all have a stake in this issue, and you really boiled it down to, you know, plain language and made us help us understand it better. So thanks.
13: Thank you. Yeah, it is a complicated, hard question for pretty much everybody involved, and it's going to require more people asking hard questions and doing hard work to try to figure it out. I think they can.
12: Well, we're lucky we could tap into your expertise, your homespun expertise up there at Devil's Lake. So I'm sure you will be literally on the beat on this subject in the future.
13: Absolutely.
12: All right, that's it for this week's edition of Prairie Beat. We'll see you next week. I'm Eric Dethridge.
13: And I'm Danielle Webster. We'll see you on the beat next week.
1: You can subscribe to Prairie Beat, which drops every Wednesday, wherever you get your favorite podcasts. Still ahead on this Wednesday's Main Street, extending the growing season in southwestern North Dakota. That's after this news.
8: For Prairie Public, I'm Danielle Webster. Public health officials are still investigating how a parasite spread through human feces called cyclospora ended up in the U.S. food supply. Thousands of people across the country have gotten sick from the parasite, which causes frequent diarrhea. North Dakota hasn't reported any cases yet, but cases have been reported in Minnesota. Although the parasite is rare in the United States, contaminated water irrigated to fields has been a culprit of past outbreaks. Kristen Gibson is director of the University of Arkansas Center for Food Safety. She says food is never 100% safe.
23: And I know people don't want to hear that, but we eat food all the time and we do not get sick. And these types of failures happen. And the best thing you can do is try to gather as much information as we possibly can to be sure that we either put new measures or preventive controls in place so it doesn't happen again.
8: Food safety experts say to clear out recalled foods, but they stress not all produce is contaminated. Some North Dakotans are unhappy with state regulators for granting water use permission for a mega dairy operation. As Judith Louise Brandt reports, opponents fighting the move hope to get their day in court.
24: A petition challenges the North Dakota Department of Water Resources' approval of Riverview Dairy's water allotment for its 12,000-plus cow expansion in Abercrombie. Attorney Katie Garvey with the Environmental Law and Policy Center says the operation will require a minimum of 500,000 gallons of water from a nearby aquifer to operate, a system she says that's already stressed at significantly lower usage levels.
25: They have their own water data that shows that the aquifer
2: aquifer is declining. So if you take even more out of it, you're going to eventually run out of water.
24: The Wahpeton Buried Valley Aquifer provides drinking and farming water to at least 11,000 local and neighboring residents in Minnesota. Garvey says regulations require cities selling water to first meet the demands of existing customers. The Department of Water Resources argues it's not responsible for the sale of the water and has asked an administrative judge to dismiss the petition. I'm Judith Ruiz Branch reporting.
8: And a massive solar power project in central Minnesota continues to grow. The solar array is replacing the Sherco coal-fired power plant in Becker. Xcel Energy is retiring the coal plant and is building a massive solar facility there. The third phase of Sherco Solar began delivering electricity to the grid last month. Will Mulhern is with the nonprofit group Fresh Energy. He says the project is an important step as Xcel works to meet the state mandate for carbon-free electricity by 2040.
5: Certainly not going to get them all the way to where they need to go, but it's a huge project and something that we're very excited that Xcel has been taking on.
8: Xcel says it will file plans with the state regulators to add a fourth phase of that solar project, along with a battery system to store electricity. For Prairie Public, I'm Danielle Webster.
1: This is Main Street on Prairie Public. I'm Craig Blumenschein. In the July 23rd edition of the Hettinger County Herald, freelance writer Luann Dart shared a story about a farm near Regent, North Dakota, where Shanae Witte has created what she calls her own little piece of paradise. I want to go there. Inside a 100 by 30-foot high tunnel, sweet corn grows as tall as 8 feet. Vines climb upright on upright panels. Flowers brighten the rows and grapes ripen for homemade juice. The structure protects Shanae's plants from wind, hail, rabbits, and deer, while allowing her to begin harvesting earlier in the spring and continue later into the fall. But this garden undercover still requires careful planning, plenty of water, and daily attention. Shanae is with us today on Main Street. Welcome to Main Street, Shanae.
6: Thank you.
1: Who doesn't want to go into a slice of paradise? What do you see? What meets you first when you walk into the high tunnel early on a summer morning?
6: So my corn is very far up front this year. And so the first thing I really see is the tall corn. I like to put the flowers up front, but my husband, who is a farmer, insists that I rotate my crops. And so this year the flowers have to be in the back.
1: When did the structure first come to be on the farm?
6: We built it in 2012. It was an NRCS cost share project. And so we were the first ones to kind of jump into that cost share project and erect one in our area.
1: So what made you want to try it? What did you imagine it would become? And is it today what you thought it would be when you decided to, hey, let's give this a shot?
6: Well, it really wasn't my idea. My husband is on the NRCS board. And so they kind of coaxed him into trying this program out. And he really thought that after about a year, he'd have storage for machinery and headers in there because he thought I would grow tired of it. And that has not come true yet.
1: So tell me what it looks like from afar. What do I see when I'm driving up to your place?
6: Actually, it's tucked in our yard and there's trees all the way around it. So when you drive in, you really don't see it. You can't see it until you like get up close to the house because it's got trees on all sides of it, which is really good because it keeps the wind from ripping the plastic, which is a real issue with these plastic covered hoop houses.
1: Is this a high tech plastic or is it just plastic?
6: Yeah, it's a high tech plastic that's designed for hoop houses. You order it from the company that we got the hoop house from when you have to replace it. We have only had to replace it three times, so we do better than most people as far as keeping the cover on.
1: So for someone who's thinking in their mind right now about a traditional greenhouse, is that what a high tunnel is, except maybe taller and bigger and wider?
6: Right. So like when you go to the little plant nurseries that might be in front of Runnings or one of those, it's like that only on a little bit bigger scale.
1: What makes growing or gardening inside one of these different than working outside?
6: So the plants are protected from the wind for the most part. And so your plants don't fall over from the wind. They also aren't, I want to say stunted, but the wind, you know, lots of wind keeps plants from growing very tall, right? Because they have to fight against that wind. And so my plants will grow taller and bigger just because they don't have to compete with that wind. I'm also able to put in as many inputs as I possibly can. So I can water on a regular schedule. I can fertilize on a regular schedule. I don't have deer and rabbits and things like that to contest with. So, you know, it just, you've got all these optimal conditions that you can create in there.
1: And I must assume then that the fact that it's covered still allows the sun to do what it needs to do.
6: Yep, it's a clear plastic. And yeah, you know, that's one of the things I forget. Like in the spring when I go out there and I start, you know, prepping it, you feel like you're indoors. And so you forget that you're getting sunburned. And so I'll come in like the first couple of days from working out there with a sunburn because I like thought I was indoors and I wasn't, right?
1: I saw what the temperature was earlier this week in Hettinger.
6: Right.
1: How hot is it inside the high tunnel?
6: So the high tunnel has roll-up sides. So the sides roll up about halfway. They roll up about 5 feet. And so as soon as it starts getting warm all the time, my sides are all the way up. And so air can pass through. And so it'll only be maybe like 15 to 20 degrees warmer than it is outside. In the spring, like before I actually get plants out there and the sides are down all the time because they're down for the winter, it'll easily be 30, 40 degrees warmer than it is outside because the sun goes in there, it's trapped. So like if I could get to the door in the middle of the winter from snowdrifts, it will be warm in there. It'll be really quite pleasant in there.
1: What about nighttime?
6: So in the early spring and the late fall, I do a lot of rolling the sides up in the morning and rolling them down at night to trap heat. And so, you know, I can keep it warm in there at night in the spring and the fall just by, you know, regulating that by rolling the sides up and down.
1: So how many more weeks of growing season do you get versus what I get?
6: It really depends upon the winter. If I keep the sides down or if I regulate that heat with the sides, it can get as cold as, you know, into the mid-20s before I have to worry about freezing plants. And so I can go into October, November, if we have the right winter, if snow doesn't block the doorway.
1: If you could just get in, enjoy my conversation with Shanae Whitty. She's created a place that she calls her own little bit of paradise. It's a 100 by 30 foot high tunnel where she grows pretty much anything you or I could grow in our gardens, but she does it kind of on steroids. It sounds to me like when you had your first growing season inside the tunnel, Shanae, what did it teach you about what you could and maybe couldn't do that you didn't know beforehand?
6: So I learned something every year. You know, I've had it for 13, 14 years, and I learn new things every year. And it's been, you know, we've progressively changed and improved it by, you know, laying down fabric, you know, the black fabric they put around trees. So like that covers my whole garden except for the rows that I have exposed to suppress weeds, which I really couldn't do it without having that. I mean, that's too much to weed otherwise. So that's one of those learning points that I just had to get to. I've changed the way I watered to make it easier and more efficient. And, you know, those are just, as you go along, you find things to improve.
1: How do you water?
6: So I used to water with a regular overhead water sprinkler that oscillated back and forth. And because it's 100 feet long, I'd have to move that thing like 5 or 6 times. It would take all day. So now just recently in the last 2 years, I put in an overhead watering. So it's like these sprinklers that are suspended from the middle tier. It's a 13-foot ceiling. So they suspend down 5 feet and they hang at about the 8-foot level. And then they water the whole hoop house at once, which I'm loving.
1: So you can probably almost put that on a schedule then much easier?
6: Yes. I bought a timer. I haven't used it yet because I'm still kind of working the kinks out because we just put it in last year. But yeah, I could put it on a timer and you know, let it do its thing.
1: What have you tried to grow that just didn't work?
6: So because the hoop house gets very warm, things that like it cool don't do well. So peas don't do well. Although I had a good batch this year, I don't ever really count on them doing well. So those cool season crops, they struggle a little bit.
1: And then flip that. What just goes to town? You do it better than I could ever do it in my garden.
6: Yep. Things that like heat and humidity do really well in their corn does really well because you can put as much water to it as you want. I put in some ornamental sunflowers. They loved it in there. Things like that, that just take as much water as you can possibly give them. They love it in there. Although you have to be really careful for fungus, right? So like last year was a very humid year here, which we don't have a lot of humidity, but it was very unusually humid here. I had a lot of leaf disease because the humidity, I can't get rid of the humidity that's naturally in the air, and it just gets trapped in there. And so, you know, without applying fungicide, I just had a lot of leaf disease.
1: What do you do with your produce?
6: You know, a lot of people ask me if I do the, you know, the where you take it into town and you do the
1: farmer's market circuit.
6: No, I do not do that. I don't have the patience for that. I like to give my produce away to friends and neighbors. And I have learned to scale back to just what we need and what I can reasonably get rid of without having to, you know, really go out of my way. I put in a lot of more flowers now than I did before, like, you know, like blooming flowers. And then I cut them every week and take them to our church. We have a little country church just a mile from our house. And so I make bouquets for our altar for every Sunday.
1: What flowers work really well in the hoop house?
6: In the hoop house, I have zinnias and I have gladiolas. The gladiolas are actually from bulbs that my husband's grandmother would grow. And so those are in there. Those are the two flowers I have in there right now. I've put in cosmos and, you know, I try something different every year.
1: So would you say you're an experimenter or a planner when it comes to your vegetables and flowers?
6: Well, I'm both an experimenter and a planner. I actually participate in NDSU extension study. Thomas Kalb from NDSU does this home gardening research group. And so he will research different fruits and vegetables and flowers. And then you purchase two different varieties and you do trials for him. And then you report back the results. And so for the last 8 years, I've done trials for Thomas Kalb on all kinds of things, corn and tomatoes and beans and peas and whatever. My zinnias are a trial. So you get to do up to 8 trials a year. And I usually do 8 of them.
1: So after this growing season is done, you're going to get to grow a lot longer than me. There'll come a time when you're done for this year.
6: So one of the things you have to realize is that plants know what angle the sun is at, right? So unless you can put grow lights in there, which I'm not going to do, the plants know when it's October because of the slant of the sun. The

0: So I think about my garden all year round. Yeah. So in December, I'm thinking about my garden. And in January, I'm thinking about my garden. I'll usually start seedlings like tomatoes and things like that February or March. If it's a really warm spring, I start sooner because I just get that itch. But I start those in the house and nurse them along until it's time to go out in the hoop house.
1: Enjoying my conversation with Shanae Whitty. She lives near Regent, North Dakota on her farm where she has a really large hoop house or high tunnel that she gardens in earlier in the season and later than in the season than most of us can. Now, the question I wonder about, Shanae, you don't have a lot of raised beds in the garden.
0: Nope. The original grant, you know, the cost share from the NRCS restricted you from doing any raised beds. You had to plant into the ground. And so that's how we started. I could put raised beds in there now because the contract with them is up, but I kind of like this. I mean, I kind of like what I'm doing. And, you know, like I say, things evolve and it changes every year. We'll see what happens.
1: You have, I think, a history of trying new things. Would it surprise people for them to learn about you as someone who works in tech and who works online with North Dakota Center for Distance Education?
0: No, the people who know me know that I just have lots of different interests. So no, you know, this is my summer thing and all that tech stuff is my winter thing.
1: So how did remote teaching become part of your career?
0: Well, that's actually kind of a funny story. So I taught for 34 years face-to-face in New England. And sometime during that career, I was standing at my kitchen peeling cucumbers onto a newspaper for my husband's lunch, and I saw this little ad that said, computer science teacher wanted. I'm like, cool, it's work from home, computer science teacher. I'm like, I could get around that. So I called them, and they were like, yeah, we need a computer science teacher. And so they came out and interviewed me, and I was an adjunct with them for 19 years. So I started in 2007. Yeah. And I was an adjunct, which is part-time, right? So I taught full-time, and then I did NDCDE at home in my spare time for 19 years. And then in 2023, I went full-time with them.
1: What changes in your role as a teacher when the student shucks maybe 100 miles away, a couple hundred miles away from you, and maybe even working in a different time zone?
0: I have lots of different time zones. In fact, I've had students from South Africa and the Middle East and Germany. And so that is a challenge. You really have to work on that time zone thing. And I have thank goodness Microsoft has all these wonderful tools. One of the tools is a booking link. So they've got a booking page. And so it automatically does the time zone change for the kids. And so I can just send them my booking link and say, here, pick a time that works for you.
1: I can just see, and I'm sure you don't do this, but a nice table in the middle of your garden with the vegetables on one side and the beautiful flowers on the other side and you teaching somebody maybe on another continent. Does it ever work that way?
0: It could work that way. So in the spring, in like the early spring when I'm really tired of winter and I really kind of want to enjoy some warm, I'll go sit out in the hoop house, even though it's empty and dry and there's nothing in there. I'll just go sit in there just to soak up a little sun. But being a tech person, I'm very much attached to my three screens on my desk. And so taking just a laptop out there to work would kind of be a handicap for me, I think.
1: As we kind of wrap up our conversation, I think there could be somebody who's listening to this and thinking, you know what? This could be me. This could be a hoop house, a high tunnel could be me. What should they ask themselves before they decide to build a high tunnel of their own?
0: So one of the things you have to remember is that every drop of water that goes in there, you have to put in there, right? And so you like we pay for Southwest Water, but if you have a well, you know, you're going to be dumping lots of water in there. You don't get God's watering ever in your hoop house. So that is one limitation that you really have to be realistic about when you go with a high tunnel.
1: Do you try to capture rain in any way?
0: You know, my husband and you know, the people on our farm, we've talked about it, and there are ways to do it. My husband's uncle had a hoop house that he did capture rain. It's not as easy as you might think.
1: Tell us what you're going to change for next year that you've already thought about from this year.
0: Oh, well, I really don't have a whole bunch of plans yet for next year besides

0: hides like maybe some new flowers and things in there. I've got some honeyberry bushes in the back that I'm thinking about tearing out, because honeyberries are one of those things that you have to have two plants that fertilize each other. And apparently the two that I ordered were not the right ones, because I've never gotten a berry off of them. So I'm kind of tired of looking at them and them not producing anything. So they might have to go. So I might have to dig those out and put something else in.
1: Do you have bees or pollinators inside the hoop house?
0: Yes. In fact, last year it was like crawling with bees in there. This year I have a lot less, and I'm not sure why. I don't know if it's the weather, or I don't know. Don't exactly know why. I'm much shorter on bees this year than last year, but last year there was just a ton of them. I get lots of bees and butterflies and, you know, all those things in there.
1: Shanae Woody maintains a 100-foot by 30-foot high tunnel garden on her family's farm near Regent, where she grows vegetables, flowers, grapes, and other crops protected from North Dakota's wind, hail, and even wildfires, I guess. How do the grapes work?
0: Oh, so the grapes are awesome. They're in the back. I have, you know, the back area is for my plants that never get taken out, you know, those perennials, and so that we only till up to that section and not those. But there, I have one that's been there the longest, and he puts on lots of grapes. I'm going to have tons of grapes this year. And then in the rows before that one, I've got some new grapes that I put in last year. So grapes don't bear right away. So it takes them like 3 or 4 years before they actually bear fruit. And so I'm just sitting on those and keeping them alive until they get big enough to bear fruit.
1: Say thanks for sharing your garden with us. Also, information about your teaching experience and your little slice of paradise. Thanks for joining us on Main Street.
0: Yes, thank you so much. I appreciate it.
1: I want to give, again, my thanks to Luann Dart with the Hettinger County Herald for having this story that I got to see and then bring it to our listeners. So thanks to her as well. If you're listening to the 3 p.m. broadcast of Main Street, catch up on the news and stories from around the world, the nation, and here at home on All Things Considered. That's up next on Prairie Public. And if you're listening to us during the evening broadcast, keep it here for Travel with Rick Steves. That follows Main Street on Prairie Public.
2: This is Dakota Datebook for July 29th. Martha and Harry Thompson of Seltz, North Dakota, had 6 children. Son Gust was born in 1923. Tomorrow would be his birthday. He joined the Army when he was barely 18 and parachuted into Normandy on D-Day. Sometime later, he would become a German prisoner. 2 of Gust's brothers also enlisted. Their niece, Jackie Knott, related a story about an episode where Harry, her grandfather, was in the local bar when someone mentioned in German that when Germany won the war, everyone would be speaking German. With 3 of his sons fighting overseas, Harry took exception. Built like a bulldog and really powerful, Harry grabbed the guy and punched him. 4 others jumped in, and Harry took them all on and cleaned the bar out. When Harry's son Gust was liberated as a prisoner, he weighed only 86 pounds. He got a farm in Washington State. He and his wife raised 2 daughters, but they would lose everything in a fire, and Gust's wife ended up leaving him. Gust's sister, Anne, died in 1963. Before she passed, she asked him to raise her 13-year-old daughter, Jackie, a girl he barely knew. Jackie says, "I was bitter and angry when I arrived on his doorstep. He sat me down and listened, and then he told me, 'It may be your parents' fault you are the way you are, but it's your own fault if you stay this way.' The message was crystal clear. Jackie says she owes almost everything to Gust, and she was glad when she had the opportunity to repay him in some measure. As Gust's health failed, he wanted to provide veterans' benefits for his wife, but he couldn't prove he was a veteran. Copies of his military records were lost in the house fire, and a fire in St. Louis had destroyed the originals. Jackie learned Texas billionaire Ross Perot was helping veterans, so she sent him an email. The next day, Perot called her. He would be meeting with the head of the VA and asked her for some hard documentation saying, "I'll shove it in their face and demand they help this man." They found a book that listed POWs including Gust. Within a week, Gust's wife was approved for survivor benefits. The family was surprised, however, when Gust received a POW disability check. He could have had the benefit all along. Gust passed away 2 months later in June 2004. Today's Dakota Datebook is written by Mary Helm. I'm Merrill Pepcorn.
3: Dakota Datebook is produced in cooperation with the State Historical Society of North Dakota, with funding from Humanities North Dakota.
4: When you hear arts programming here on Prairie Public, know that it is supported in part by the North Dakota Council on the Arts, and we thank them.
5: Apple TV's adaptation of Cape Fear streams its final episode this week. Actor Javier Bardem has won praise for his cerebral take on Max Cady, the manipulative bad guy with vengeance on his mind. You are so creepy in this show.
6: I love being creepy. Why not being creepy?
5: My conversation with Javier Bardem on the next Morning Edition from NPR News.
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1: And that wraps up this Wednesday's Main Street. We are deeply grateful that you spent time with us. Tomorrow on the show, a mammoth hidden beneath a Burke County garage for nearly four decades is proving to be a rare and unusually complete discovery. In a closer look with the Monitor, reporter Michael Ochterlein will explain what scientists are finding and what happens next. That's ahead tomorrow on Main Street, and we look forward to your joining us again.

0: Mostly cloudy skies tonight. A chance of thunderstorms through the night as well. Lows mainly in the 60s. Partly to mostly cloudy tomorrow and Thursday. A chance of thunderstorms through the day for most areas, especially south and east. Highs from 80 to 90 degrees. And tomorrow night, partly cloudy. Another chance of thunderstorms southeast in the evening. Lows from 55 to 65 degrees. That's your weather from member-supported Prairie Public. Up next hour, all things considered.
1: This is Prairie Public, a news, music, and information service in partnership with North Dakota State University, KDSU Fargo, KUND Grand Forks, KPRJ Jamestown, KCND Bismarck, KDPR Dickinson, KMPR Minot, KPPW Williston, and KPPD Devils Lake.
2: Federal Reserve kept interest rates unchanged today despite pressure to more directly tackle inflation.
3: The Iran war has also driven energy prices higher. We'll bring you the latest.
2: Today is Wednesday, July 29th, and this is All Things Considered from NPR News. I'm Juana Summers.
3: And I'm Sasha Pfeiffer. First to Oregon, where the state is on track for another record wildfire season.
2: Ranchers there are racing to move cattle to safety.
4: Moving cattle around to get them away from the fire areas, but I don't know what they're going to do once the fires are over with. There won't be any grounds to feed them.
3: And the Trump administration continues to roll back protections for national monuments in the American Southwest.
2: That includes Chaco Canyon in New Mexico.
5: Everywhere else, all the way up to Colorado, has already been leased. This is the last few lands. That's what the whole battle is.
3: First, this news.
6: Live from NPR News in Washington, I'm Ryland Barton. Stocks dropped today after a divided Federal Reserve held interest rates steady, but signaled a rate hike could be coming as inflation remains stubborn. This was the second rate-setting meeting led by Kevin Warsh, whom President Trump appointed, hoping he would lower interest rates.
7: My colleagues and I considered the economic shocks of recent years. Strained supply chains arising from the pandemic, military conflicts, energy supply disruptions, substantial increases in tariff rates, and yes, the surge in AI-related investment.
6: Meanwhile, oil prices jumped as the war with Iran continues, reinforcing expectations for a rate hike. A planned vote to advance Todd Blanche's nomination for attorney general appears to be in doubt. Texas Republican Senator John Cornyn called off a scheduled meeting with Blanche today. Cornyn told reporters that the Justice Department has not adequately addressed his concerns about the settlement that gave President Trump and members of his family protection from tax audits. The Trump administration is ending subsidies for Medicare drug plans. NPR's Sydney Lupkin reports some seniors will face higher premiums.
8: Under the Inflation Reduction Act, Medicare started capping patients' out-of-pocket drug spending at $2,000 last year. That change, and others that changed how plans would pay for drugs, meant insurers were on the hook for more money. At first, they didn't know how much more they'd be spending or how high to set premiums. To ease the transition for insurers, the Biden administration created temporary subsidies to stabilize premiums. The subsidies were expected to last 3 years, but are ending a year early at the end of 2026. Dr. Mehmet Oz, who oversees the Centers for Medicare and Medicaid, said on the social media platform X that it's because the subsidies are no longer needed. But the change means beneficiaries could be paying higher monthly premiums next year. Sydney Lupkin, NPR News.
6: Iraqi militias hit by U.S. and Saudi airstrikes today have vowed revenge. They've given the Iraqi government a deadline to respond to the attacks. NPR's Jane Arraf has more.
9: The wave of strikes killed at least 20 fighters, according to the militias. They were buried on Wednesday, mourners at a procession in Baghdad chanting death to America. These are Iranian-backed militias that emerged in a security vacuum after the U.S. invasion of Iraq 2 decades ago. Some are now on the Iraqi government payroll. And while the new Iraqi prime minister has pledged to the U.S. he will rein in the armed groups, no previous Iraqi leader has had much success. A militia group that calls itself the Iraqi Resistance has given the Iraqi government a deadline of next Thursday after a major Shia commemoration to respond to the attacks. Jane Arraf, NPR News, Amman.
6: The Dow fell more than 2% today. This is NPR.
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0: 4 minutes past the hour, you're listening to All Things Considered on member-supported Prairie Public. From the newsroom, I'm Danielle Webster. Fargo Police Department is warning the public of a new scam in the Fargo area. A scammer with a southern accent has been calling residents, claiming to be Police Chief Travis Stefanowitz and to be investigating a felony drug trafficking operation, including the purchase and delivery of hydrochloric acid. The caller stated Fargo PD was working with the Department of Homeland Security on the case and even provided a fake federal case number. The calls appeared to be originating from the Fargo Police Department through caller ID spoofing. The scammer also knew victims' names, addresses, and phone numbers. Fargo Police is asking the public to report any of these calls to their local authorities. They say not to provide any personal, financial, or other information to these callers. Partly sunny skies this hour in Williston, 96 degrees. Partly sunny in Minot, 97. Bismarck, Mandan, mostly sunny, 103 degrees. Dickinson, partly sunny and 74. Grand Forks and East Grand Forks, sunny skies, 98. Grand Forks Air Force Base, sunny and 100 degrees. Sunny in Devil's Lake, 96. Fargo-Moorhead, sunny and 97. Jamestown, sunny skies, 94 degrees. Continued hot and smoky skies across the northern plains today. A heat index value around 100 degrees across much of North Dakota. Isolated to scattered severe thunderstorms are also possible this afternoon and evening over the western half of the state. Your forecast tonight, mostly cloudy, a chance of thunderstorms through the night, lows mainly in the 60s. And your Thursday tomorrow, partly to mostly cloudy and a chance of thunderstorms through the day. Most areas, especially south and east, highs from 80 to 90 degrees. It's 6 minutes past the hour for Prairie Public. I'm Danielle Webster. Coming up next on All Things Considered, the Federal Reserve met to set U.S. interest rates. But this time, investors are unsure what to expect with Kevin Warsh, the new Federal Reserve chairman, at the helm. Stay with us.
3: From NPR News, it's All Things Considered. I'm Sasha Pfeiffer.
11: And I'm Juana Summers. The Federal Reserve held its benchmark interest rate steady today, but the vote was not a slam dunk. Three of the 12 voting members of the committee said they would have preferred to raise rates. The Fed is battling stubborn inflation, which has worsened as a result of the U.S. war with Iran. NPR Scott Horsley is here in the studio with us now. Hi.
12: Hi, Juana.
11: So, Scott, the Fed has now left interest rates unchanged for, I think, five meetings in a row, but there was more than the usual suspense today. Tell us why.
12: Yeah, there was. At a lot of these meetings, the outcome is sort of telegraphed well ahead of time, but the new chairman of the Fed, Kevin Warsh, tries to avoid that kind of signaling. He thinks it ties policymakers' hands. So that left markets kind of guessing about what would happen today. Also, the economic news has been somewhat mixed of late. Inflation hit a three-year high during the spring as a result of the wartime spike in gas prices. Since then, gas prices have moderated a little bit, but we've got renewed fighting in and around the Strait of Hormuz, which has once again sent oil prices climbing. And finally, there's just a range of opinions among members of the Fed's rate-setting committee, which is something Warsh says he welcomes.
7: I asked for a good family fight, and I got one. My view, which you've long heard, is that's the better way to get policy right. That's our North Star.
12: Warsh described the discussion at this week's Fed meeting as collegial and constructive. With three regional Fed bank presidents voting to raise interest rates today, it certainly leaves the door open for a possible rate hike at the next Fed meeting in September.
11: Now, Warsh has promised repeatedly that he and his colleagues, they'll get inflation under control, but what is that going to take?
12: It's probably going to take more than jawboning, which is really what we've heard so far. There is kind of a disconnect between the tough talk from the Fed chairman about getting prices under control and the decision not to raise interest rates, which is the Fed's main tool for fighting inflation. Inflation has now been above the Fed's target for more than 5 years. Warsh has been critical about that. He's only been on the job for a couple of months. He did promise to deliver price stability, but he understands he does not have unlimited time.
7: What I hear more broadly from households and businesses, impatience. Deliver it already. We are on the job. We are focused like a laser on making sure we can do it. But the suggestion that we're going to be able to do it with our magic wand is one I want to disabuse you and everyone else of.
12: part of the challenge here is that the main drivers of inflation have been supply shocks like the war with Iran, and the Fed's interest rate tool just doesn't do a whole lot to address that.
11: Now, Warsh has promised, as you know, to make other changes at the Fed. What's happening there?
12: Yeah, the chairman's named a number of task forces to make recommendations on things like how the Fed communicates, how it measures the economy, how it deals with economic changes like the rise of artificial intelligence. And the task forces are made up of economists and business leaders from outside the central bank. Today, Warsh was asked about possible conflicts of interest since, you know, for example, the artificial intelligence task force includes a billionaire investor, Mark Andreessen. Warsh says the groups are merely advisory and that any policy changes will be made by the Fed itself.
7: The comfort that I can give you and your listeners is we're the decision makers. The judgments we're making will be informed by, but not at all determined by, these outside groups.
12: The task forces are expected to make their recommendations by year's end.
11: And Scott, lastly, how did financial markets react to the Fed's move today?
12: Well, not well. The Dow fell more than 1,100 points, and other stock indexes were also down by more than 1.5%.
11: NPR Scott Horsley, thanks.
12: You're welcome.
9: It's only July, and already more than 1 million acres have burned in Oregon. That's putting the state on track for another record wildfire season. The central and eastern parts of the state are the hardest hit. That's where close to 36 major fires are burning. Most aren't even contained. People are evacuating from small towns, and ranchers are racing to move cattle to safety. NPR's Kirk Siegler reports from the Coleman Creek Fire in eastern Oregon.
13: The smoke is thick and acrid in Harper, Oregon, a tiny blip of a cattle ranching town. We're at a roadblock along U.S. Highway 20. Local Mary Thompson and her rancher fiancé look up as a smoke plume covers the brown grass and sagebrush hills. She's frustrated that the news and social media seem to paint these rural fires like there's nothing out here to burn. This is our livelihood, she says.
14: They've been a lot of people around here that shipped in and moving cattle around to get them away from the fire areas and open up their places to house them until they can get the fires under control. But I don't know what they're going to do once the fires are over with, because there won't be any grounds to feed them.
13: They'll have to buy expensive hay. Thompson says beef ranchers rely almost entirely on federal public land for grazing, and it's on fire.
14: Yeah, it's hard. It's really hard. You almost cry. So far, I've been watching, and I haven't heard anybody losing any cattle yet.
13: Right now, local ranchers are just focused on fighting the massive fires alongside state and federal crews. There are close to 36 of them. They're chewing across hundreds of square miles of remote and rugged terrain. Many were ignited by lightning strikes on extremely dry land. Terry and Kara Barnes are stuck for now in Harper at Coleman's service station. They were camping nearby and cut their vacation short to try to get home to Western Oregon. They're drinking beer in front of the swamp cooler.
15: Certainly never been trapped where we couldn't go home.
13: They'll now have to drive hours around these fast-moving range fires. Highways and the one freeway linking Eastern Oregon to the coast have been closing on and off with little warning. We talked to Kara Barnes, and it's clear patience is wearing thin after weeks of smoke.
16: I am curious how we're, as a state, fighting our fires.
13: The retired couple also worked for decades in the timber industry, and she echoes a common criticism here in conservative rural Oregon, alleging public lands can be mismanaged.
16: We should be more diligent about being on a fire immediately when it starts.
13: But wildfire resources are currently stretched from here to Minnesota. Next door in Idaho, the National Interagency Fire Center recently went to preparedness level 5, the highest, meaning if another major fire ignites out here, there won't be enough federal resources available to respond. A half hour east of Harper, a semi-truck stacked with hay bales rumbles through the town of Vail. Inside a cafe, some ranchers sipping iced tea don't want to give their names because they say they don't trust the national media. But they give me an earful, alleging that environmentalists are trying to ruin eastern Oregon.
17: We haven't managed a forest for 40 or 50 years. It's logs as high as this building some places. They'd rather burn it.
13: The major wildfires in recent years in Oregon, Idaho, California have largely burned on land owned and managed by the federal government, not states. Some 10,000 Forest Service and Bureau of Land Management jobs, including wildfire prevention staff, have been cut by President Trump since last year. It's also getting hotter and drier with climate change. Last winter, Oregon had its lowest snowpack ever. Larry O'Neill is the state's climatologist.
18: when you get these warmer temperatures, basically the atmosphere just sucks all the moisture out of the landscape much quicker after winter, like during spring and summer.
13: O'Neill says this is what's happening from eastern Oregon to western Europe right now, where in June it started looking as dry as it would normally be in late August. Catherine Randall evacuated on a Red Cross school bus from the small town of Huntington, Oregon, along the Snake River.
19: I just grabbed my computer and a couple other things. I figure, you know, you take a quick look around and it's either going to be there when you get back or it's not.
13: The long-term forecast isn't good for the entire state, so folks are bracing for more go-now emergency texts and dreaded smoke advisories for weeks to come. Kirk Sigler, NPR News, Ontario, Oregon.
20: The Trump administration continues to roll back protections for national monuments in the American Southwest. That includes Chaco Canyon in New Mexico. The National Historical Park preserves ruins of a 1,000-year-old city. President Biden drew a 10-mile buffer zone around it to prevent drilling for oil and gas. President Trump is planning to eliminate that buffer. KJZZ's Gabriel Pietrazio reports.
21: Chaco Canyon is remote.
22: No one lives on these roads, but right now, we're sort of in the buffer.
21: Mario Atencio is with the Greater Chaco Coalition, which wants to keep the 10-mile buffer around the park. He says it's needed to protect hundreds of archaeological sites, including fragile stone structures. The oil and gas industry is very active on the private, state, and federal lands here surrounding Chaco.
22: Everywhere else, all the way up to Colorado, has already been leased. This is the last few lands. That's what the whole battle is.
21: Atencio is a member of the Navajo Nation, people who call themselves Diné. But other Diné and the Navajo Nation government support the Trump administration removing the buffer because they could reap royalty payments from petroleum extraction near Chaco. Brenda Jesus is a member of the Navajo Tribal Council. She says President Biden's Interior Secretary, who was Native American and from New Mexico, didn't listen to her government's concerns, unlike current Interior Secretary Doug Burgum.
23: Just by comparison, Secretary Burgum was very open and sat down to actually listen to Navajo Nation. So the discussion in regards to Chaco went very well.
21: Now, other tribes with cultural ties to Chaco that oppose drilling complain their concerns are being ignored. Aaron Sims is general counsel for Acoma Pueblo.
24: Under this current administration, we have not had any visits that involved Pueblo leadership there at Chaco Canyon, and I am not aware of any other visits generally.
21: Earlier this year, the National Trust for Historic Preservation listed Chaco among the 11 most endangered sites in the U.S. Today is the deadline for public comments on the Trump administration's proposal. For NPR News, I'm Gabriel Pietrazio.

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2: 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The rest are all on 91.9 FM, K220FJ in Bowman, North Dakota, Headinger, North Dakota, K220FG, and Plentywood, Montana, K220FE. Up next on All Things Considered, Texas floods faced a new threat in addition to water damage, runaway buoys. About 600 metal border buoys floated free in the floodwaters, some hitting the columns supporting the World Trade Bridge. Stay with us.
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5: This is All Things Considered from NPR News. I'm Juana Summers.
6: And I'm Sasha Pfeiffer. During the recent flooding in Texas, breakaway border buoys caused chaos in the Rio Grande. NPR first reported on the Department of Homeland Security's chain of buoys in March. They're designed to deter illegal crossings. But river experts warned back then that they could become a public safety threat during Rio Grande flooding. Texas Public Radio's David Martin Davies has more on the story.
7: In mid-July, a slow-moving weather pattern delivered several consecutive days of extraordinary rainfall across south and central Texas, causing multiple rivers to flood, including the Rio Grande. The high water was the first major test of the Department of Homeland Security's floating border wall installed to deter illegal immigration.
8: The buoys were definitely in the water, could not be retrieved, and were on their way down the Rio Grande.
7: That's America Garcia-Graywall, co-director of the Frontera Federation, a binational community organization. She watched as the orange 15-foot-long, 4-feet-high cylindrical aluminum buoys headed downstream. Each weighs about a ton. They forced the city of Eagle Pass to temporarily close its two international bridges. Most of the buoys had been on land in a staging area and were swept into the river, but some buoys had been installed and anchored to the riverbed, and these broke free. In a statement, Customs and Border Protection said the buoys were under the control of a contractor and CBP had not taken possession of them. Currently, CBP has not responded to questions about possible changes to the buoys. CBP would not provide an official count of the number of free-floating buoys, but it's estimated to be about 600, according to Tricia Cortez, executive director of the Rio Grande International Studies Center.
9: It's such a fiasco.
7: Cortez said many of the buoys that ended up on the Mexican side of the river were salvaged by Mexican citizens and sold for scrap metal. Cortez had warned about the buoys when the Trump administration announced Operation River Wall in January. DHS said it would install over 500 miles of interconnected buoys in the Rio Grande as a barrier to illegal immigration.
9: All of this was already predicted
10: our organization commissioned a risk assessment of the wall and buoy system.
7: Their study concluded that during a river flood, the buoys could break free and could slam into critical infrastructure, and that's what happened in Laredo. The city declared an emergency, shut down its international bridges, and sent first responders to the river to try to protect critical locations. At a press conference on Monday, Laredo Mayor Victor Trevino said the top concern was protecting the city's water system.
11: The Rio Grande is a primary source of drinking water. If our water intake facility were compromised, Laredo has approximately only 8 hours of water storage.
7: And he called on the Trump administration to rethink the buoys.
11: Our request is straightforward. We respectfully ask the appropriate federal agencies to conduct a comprehensive reassessment of the buoy deployment program before additional deployment decisions are made.
7: Democratic Congressman Henry Cuellar, also at the press conference, said the situation with the buoys happened because Congress isn't holding DHS accountable.
12: You cannot provide $260 billion without any oversight. They got that from there, from the $260 billion, $46.5 billion went for the border wall and for buoys.
7: Cuellar said because illegal immigration has been reduced, the buoys aren't needed.
12: They went down 96% without a single buoy being deployed in the water.
7: Cuellar pointed out that the July flood was moderate. He warned that the Rio Grande can have extreme flooding. This time there were no injuries and no damage, but next time it could be much worse. For NPR News, I'm David Martin Davies in San Antonio.
13: A few times a year, we ask some of our staff here at NPR to tell us about their favorite video games. Today, we start with NPR gaming editor and Here and Now producer James Mastromarino. He recommends a challenging but rewarding action game. It's called Saros.
14: It always comes back to this.
15: You crash land with a bunch of corporate survivors on this incredibly hostile planet named Carcosa, and the world is constantly resetting around you. For some reason, you can come back death after death and fight these H.R. Giger monsters, yet the rest of your team back at the base is just slowly spiraling into madness.
14: Every time the sun dies, madness reigns.
15: What I love about Saros is that it is like a high-octane action thriller, but it is also very committed to an intimate tragedy and a cosmic horror. And it unites all of those things in a really satisfying package that rewards deep investment. So if you're the sort of gamer that really wants to pry into something and master its systems and understand its world, Saros is so rewarding.
16: My name is Angelique Silva, and I'm an operations manager for the New York Bureau. I chose Splatoon Raiders. I'm a longtime Splatoon fan, and this was the game I was most looking forward to all year. So in Splatoon, it's a third-person shooter, and you're not shooting bullets, you're shooting ink. You're shooting paint. You can splash the floor with ink, and then you change from your kid mode into your squid mode, and you can travel through the ink to go up walls or, you know, avoid enemies. Splatoon is super stylish. Like, it has this sort of punk, street, edgy sort of thing going for it. There's really quite nothing like it. Each game, they sort of started to make the single-player campaign, which was a minor thing, a little bit more interesting. And I feel like this game is a culmination of all those, like, little experiments coming together to create this, like, really amazing single-player experience. They just really, like, knocked it out the park.
17: My name is Suzanne Nguyen, and I'm the Up First newsletter editor. I chose a game called Esoteric Ebb. Play as, like, a hapless cleric who must investigate the bombing of a tea house 5 days before your fantasy city's first democratic election. And as you're trying to solve this mystery, you're also forming your own political opinion. So at the end of the game, you get to cast a vote in the first democratic election in your city. And you can choose to be a capitalist or a socialist. You can try to become like a mad dictator and try to get people to vote for yourself. And all the parties have their own fantasy names, but they somewhat correspond with real-world politics as well. I am not a person who plays video games all the time. I would say I can't press more than two buttons at the same time playing a video game, and I even find it difficult to have to move my head and my body separately, which are like very basic controls for most video games. For someone who might get stressed out playing real-time action video games like me, this is perfect because you can take your time. So I would say it's for the person who might not like real-time action and for people who love puzzles and mysteries.
13: That was NPR's Suzanne Nguyen speaking about Esoteric Ebb. We also heard from NPR's James Mastromarino about the game Saros and NPR's Angelique Silva, who told us about Splatoon Raiders.
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19: Adults are going crazy for toys, and they are willing to spend adult money on them.
20: 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Yeah, I'd say.
19: I'm Kai Rizdal, the price of a penchant for Labubus. 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
2: Listen to Marketplace this evening, 6 Central, 5 Mountain on Prairie Public. It's 29 minutes past the hour, and it's All Things Considered on member-supported Prairie Public. From the newsroom, I'm Danielle Webster. The North Dakota State University Extension Service and several other partner agencies are stepping up their efforts to help prevent farm suicide.
21: A number of different organizations have been doing work on it, but we're just trying to bring a greater focus and awareness and intensive effort to the way that we're partnering and addressing this issue together.
2: Sean Brotherson is a family science specialist with NDSU Extension. He says part of that outreach effort includes two free webinars, one in September and one in October. He says while the webinars are open to the public, they'll be geared toward those within the agricultural community.
21: The overall webinar really focuses on understanding what precipitates an individual having feelings or thoughts related to suicide, and then how individuals around them can be aware of potential signs and also be responsive and supportive and helpful ways to be able to assist them if they're dealing with suicide-related thoughts or feelings.
2: Brotherson says recent figures show the suicide rate among farmers and ranchers jumped several points higher than the typical rate between 2019 and 2023. If you or someone you know is having thoughts of suicide, please know that you're not alone. Support is available. Reach out to a trusted person or contact your local crisis service for help. Public health officials are still investigating how an outbreak of cyclospora, a parasite spread through human feces, ended up in the U.S. food supply. As Harvest Public Media's Anna Pope reports, food safety experts say contaminated water in farm fields is a likely culprit.
22: Thousands of people across the country have cases of cyclosporiasis, an illness causing frequent diarrhea. Federal officials say part of the outbreak is likely connected to iceberg lettuce. Byron Chavez, food safety specialist at Rutgers University, says contaminated water sprayed on crops or mixed with pesticides is commonly how the parasite winds up in fields.
23: So in this case, that is the most likely scenario, right? It's through irrigation water or some kind of contact water.
22: Chavez says cyclospora is rare in the U.S. and there's no speedy detection methods for it. He says to pay attention to recalls, but he stresses not all produce is contaminated. I'm Anna Pope, Harvest Public Media.
2: And a massive solar power project in central Minnesota continues to grow. The solar array is replacing the Sherco coal-fired power plant in Becker. Xcel Energy is retiring the coal plant and is building a massive solar facility there. The third phase of Sherco Solar began delivering electricity to the grid last month. Will Mulhern is with the nonprofit group Fresh Energy. He says the project is an important step as Xcel works to meet the state mandate for carbon-free electricity by the year 2040.
24: Certainly not going to get them all the way to where they need to go, but it's a huge project and something that we're very excited that Xcel has been taking on.
2: Xcel says it will file plans with state regulators to add a fourth phase of that solar project, along with a battery system to store electricity. A look at current conditions across the state this hour. Partly sunny in Williston, 96 degrees. Mostly sunny in Minot, 97. Minot Air Force Base, mostly sunny, 102 degrees. Mostly sunny in Bismarck-Mandan, 103 degrees. Dickinson, partly sunny, 74. Grand Forks and East Grand Forks, sunny, 98. Grand Forks Air Force Base, sunny, 100 degrees. Sunny in Devil's Lake, 96. Sunny in Fargo-Moorhead, 97. Jamestown, sunny skies, 94 degrees. Continued hot and smoky conditions across the northern plains today. A heat index value around 100 degrees across much of North Dakota. Isolated to scattered severe thunderstorms are also possible this afternoon and evening over the western portion of the state. Your forecast tonight, mostly cloudy with a chance of thunderstorms through the night. Lows mainly in the 60s. Your Thursday tomorrow, partly to mostly cloudy, a chance of thunderstorms through the day for most areas, especially south and east, highs from 80 to 90 degrees. And on Thursday night, partly cloudy skies, a chance of thunderstorms southeast in the evening, lows from 55 to 65 degrees. Keep it tuned to Prairie Public, coming up a little later this hour. Wisconsin election officials recently warned voters that betting on the midterms could disqualify their vote or result in prosecution. That prompted legal threats from the prediction market, Kalshi. But first, coming up next, body cam footage and text messages show immigration agents using slurs to describe Latinos they've targeted during raids in Los Angeles. The evidence was uncovered by the ACLU as part of its ongoing lawsuit alleging immigration agents are engaging in racial profiling in immigration raids. It's 35 minutes past the hour. It's All Things Considered on member-supported Prairie Public. From the newsroom, I'm Danielle Webster. Stay with us.

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1: 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I'm Sasha Pfeiffer.
2: And I'm Juana Summers. There is new evidence that federal immigration agents in Los Angeles used derogatory and racial slurs to describe Latinos who they were targeting in recent immigration raids. The slurs are heard in body cam footage that is now a part of a federal lawsuit accusing ICE and Border Patrol agents of racial profiling as they search for immigrants to detain. NPR's Adrian Florido joins us now, and a note that we will hear some of those slurs in this segment. Hi, Adrian.
3: Hi, Juana.
2: So these body cam videos from immigration agents, tell us what they show.
3: Well, the videos are from last year, and they show the agents carrying out the aggressive immigration raids that have become a hallmark of President Trump's deportation campaign. But these videos also capture agents' conversations inside their vehicles as they're driving around L.A. looking for people to arrest. And you hear them using slurs to talk about the people they're targeting.
4: Jesus Christ, dude. I think they did get quite a few.
3: In this video, two agents are talking about an operation that has just finished.
4: I checked one guy's ID.
5: Did you?
4: Yeah.
5: There was a guy, I'm pretty sure he's wet. He was just sitting in that minivan.
3: He says, there was a guy, I'm pretty sure he was wet, just sitting in that minivan. And wet, Juana, is short for wetback, mm-hmm. a racial slur for immigrants from Mexico. And listen to how these agents in a different video talk about someone they've just spotted in a car.
6: There's one right there.
7: Hey, great talk. Del Rio, Carso.
6: It looked like a tonk in the driver's seat.
7: Probably was.
2: Adrian, did I hear him there say tonk?
3: Yeah, tonk is a term that immigration agents have been known to use for migrants. It refers to the sound of an agent's flashlight when it hits a migrant's head. In the past, Border Patrol supervisors have forbidden agents from using this term because it's derogatory. But tonk shows up several times in these body cam videos. In this video, two agents are speaking in a mix of Spanish and English, and they're celebrating having just gotten, quote, a tonk.
6: How do you turn off the camera?
3: The man arrested in that operation was later released. He was a U.S. citizen.
2: Mm. And how have these videos come to light?
3: Well, a federal judge in Los Angeles ordered the government to turn agent body cam video and text messages over to the ACLU as part of its lawsuit against ICE and Border Patrol. Last summer, the ACLU and other groups sued, alleging that agents are racially profiling, stopping and arresting people just because they look Latino. I spoke with Myra Joaquin, one of the ACLU's attorneys in this case.
8: We now know the only evidence that those agents used to stop an individual was to racially profile and to identify people on the street who appeared to look Latino and working class.
3: The government has argued in court that its agents decide who to stop based on many factors and say they don't racially profile. But Joaquin says these videos and other evidence that they've submitted in this case show that agents really are just choosing people who look Latino.
2: Now, Adrian, if I recall correctly, this case did come before the Supreme Court last year, and the court's conservative majority sided with the Trump administration. Is that right?
3: Yeah, that's right. The high court ruling lifted some temporary restrictions that the L.A. judge had placed on ICE and Border Patrol. Justice Brett Kavanaugh wrote that agents are allowed to use race as one among other factors. The Supreme Court ruling, though, did not stop this lawsuit from moving forward. And the ACLU says these videos strengthen their case that race is the main factor agents are using. And they want the judge in L.A. to order agents to stop using race and to document why they are stopping people.
2: And last thing, Adrian, how has the Trump administration responded to this new evidence?
3: The Department of Homeland Security sent me a very short statement that said in part, quote, our agents are focused on protecting the American people, not entertaining performative outrage.
2: NPR's Adrian Florido, thank you.
3: Thank you.
1: The United Nations Security Council is going to begin straw polls tomorrow. The plan is to whittle down a list of candidates for UN Secretary General. There are seven candidates in the running to replace Antonio Guterres. His term ends at the end of this year, and diplomats are hoping they can agree on a replacement soon. NPR's Michelle Kellerman reports.
9: The president of the UN General Assembly, Germany's Annalena Baerbock, has been hosting public interviews of the candidates, and most took part in a town hall last week.
10: The person we choose will not only be the face of this house of humanity, but also its custodian.
9: A former assistant secretary of state who focused on UN affairs, Esther Brimmer, says she's been impressed by the open debates.
11: This process is much more transparent and visible to the public, which is a good thing, that it helps more people, should they do so, to and want to tune in, to understand more about what this institution does.
9: The UN Charter does not spell out exactly how a Secretary General is selected, but there's an informal regional rotation, and most see this as Latin America's turn. There's also a big push to have a woman at the helm for the first time, though the State Department tells NPR the U.S. will not prejudge a candidate based on, quote, immutable characteristics. It also says it wants a Secretary General focused on peace and security, not on, quote, absurd politicized woke ideology. One front runner is Rafael Grossi of Argentina, who runs the UN's nuclear watchdog. At the town hall, he touted his negotiations over the fate of a nuclear power plant caught in the middle of Russia's war against Ukraine.
12: We have negotiated six ceasefires to be able to do indispensable repairs that would prevent a major accident.
9: A former vice president of Costa Rica and a top UN trade official, Rebecca Greenspan, says she too helped negotiate a deal between Russia and Ukraine to open up a shipping route for grain in the Black Sea.
13: For people around the world not to suffer the consequences of the regional conflict. And we can do the same in the Strait of Hormuz.
9: The wars in Iran and Ukraine and the inability of the Security Council to resolve them were major topics at last week's town hall with the candidates. A former foreign minister of Guyana, Carolyn Rodriguez-Burkett, says the world needs an active secretary general.
14: I'm not oblivious to the geopolitical situation, but one thing the secretary general does not have the luxury of doing, and that is not trying.
9: There are two candidates from Africa, former Senegalese President Macky Sall, and a new entry from Uganda, a longtime UN diplomat, Alara Utunu. From Latin America, former Chilean President Michelle Bachelet is also in the running. So too is Maria Fernanda Espinosa, a former foreign minister of Ecuador.
15: Our responsibility is to make the UN relevant again.
9: More candidates could still enter the race, even as the Security Council begins a series of straw polls to whittle down the list. Esther Brimmer, who's now with the Council on Foreign Relations, is a bit worried that it might be hard for the permanent five members to agree on anyone.
16: You do not want the five just to go for like the lowest common denominator, least offensive person.
9: Eventually, the Security Council will send its preferred candidate to the General Assembly for a final vote. The Council's president says the goal is to make sure there's enough transition time before Antonio Guterres' term ends at the end of the year. Michelle Kellerman, NPR News, the State Department.

0: 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People have already bet hundreds of millions of dollars on election results this year on prediction markets. Ahead of the midterms, Wisconsin officials are pushing back to keep elections from becoming money-making opportunities. NPR's Bobby Allen reports.
1: Ann Jacobs is a commissioner with the Wisconsin Elections Commission, a usually pretty quiet agency that oversees state elections. Recently, though, her day was anything but quiet.
2: I was sitting at my desk and all of a sudden Twitter showed a lot of alerts.
1: The alerts were from employees and lawyers at the prediction market company, Kalshi.
2: My reaction was, boy, howdy, are they mad.
1: Jacobs was pretty taken aback. And that's because what set off the attacks was a commission advisory telling voters that they cannot place a bet in an election in which they cast a ballot. Jacobs says the advisory wasn't announcing new policy. It was simply stating the basics of Wisconsin election law.
2: You can't be a felon on active supervision and vote. If you're 17, you can't vote.
1: And you can't put down money on a race where you vote, according to a law that was originally passed in 1849. Jump ahead to 2026, and Kalshi is making legal threats over the law, saying it's bananas and illegal and a type of voter suppression. Jacobs said she wasn't trying to spark a big online debate about election betting, but that voters could be prosecuted if found to have wagered on a race.
2: We want people voting for the person they think will do the best job at the position they are being elected to. We don't want people voting for someone who isn't the best person for the job simply because it's going to line a voter's pocket.
1: Billions of dollars are traded every week on prediction market sites Kalshi and Polymarket. Big sporting events like the NBA Finals and the World Cup saw tens of billions wagered. And the companies expect the midterm elections to be another massive event. But that comes up against another reality. Election betting is illegal in some or all circumstances in 32 states. That's according to the National Conference of State Legislatures.
3: There should be absolutely no money involved in the outcome of our democracy. We should be voting on candidates for their positions and their policies to represent us, not because we can make a buck.
1: That's Matt Barreto. He's the director of the UCLA Voting Rights Project. He says there are all sorts of potential issues with election betting. Foreign actors or partisans could use prediction markets to make a candidate appear more popular than they are in an effort to influence turnout. Then there's the potential for insider trading, an issue that has dogged the prediction market industry, where everyone from President Trump's teleprompter operator to a special forces soldier have been accused of trading on confidential information. Barreto says, imagine how this could potentially play out during the midterms. Say a poll worker places a bet on one candidate, and in order to make money, they slow down the vote count or do an intentional undercount to change the real election result.
3: If we found people who were somehow connected to either political campaigns or to the administration of elections in the Secretary of State's office or a county elections office were somehow involved in this, in the same way that Pete Rose tarnished the sanctity of baseball.
1: Kalshi declined to comment, but the company has argued that election betting will engage people who might not have cared otherwise about politics. This is why they argue states like Wisconsin trying to prevent election betting are engaged in voter suppression. Barreto doesn't buy it.
3: If they sincerely cared about voter suppression, they would use some of their profits to set up a charity to mobilize the vote.
1: Kalshi isn't backing turnout the vote efforts, but the company recently launched a midterm election.

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1: Lots going on in the Fargo-Moorhead area. There's TEDx today and tomorrow at Brewhalla, and Van Halen fans Alex Van Halen and David Lee Roth will be appearing virtually, so please don't bum rush the stage. There's also Folkways Night Bazaar tomorrow at its indoor location, the Civic Center. Lots of stilt walkers and maybe some clowns. Not the scary kinds, though. And if you're in Grand Forks, live music mainstays like the Johnny Home Band, bringing their Minnesota brand of rock to Town Square tomorrow.
3: This is National Native News. I'm Brian Bull. In today's headlines, wildfires continue to burn through many parts of Indian country, prompting evacuations and relief drives. Candidates for the Navajo Nation presidential primary have announced running mates. And the BIE has encouraging news on graduation rates. These stories today on National Native News.
1: Listen to National Native News this evening, 7 Central, 6 Mountain, on Prairie Public. Coming up next on All Things Considered, dozens of people who grew up around Philadelphia have learned they share the same biological father, a pioneering infertility doctor. This is how they responded. Stay with us.

0: 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I'm Juana Summers.
1: And I'm Sasha Pfeiffer. Earlier this year, eight siblings gathered at a beachfront resort in Fort Lauderdale for a reunion.
2: Good to see you.
1: Like you see at some get-togethers, this family makes t-shirts. Bryna, a retired college professor, hands them out.
3: Someone take a picture of Joe with his t-shirt.
1: The t-shirts feature a photo of their father. He's a bald man with glasses.
4: Rather pleasant picture. Thin lips, of course.
1: This is Gil Brodsky, another sibling. He reads the speech bubble next to his father's mouth.
4: It says, Gilbert was my favorite.
1: The t-shirt is a joke in more ways than one. Gil never knew his biological father. Neither did anyone else at the table. Until a decade ago, none of these siblings knew any of the others existed. And yet, here they are at a family reunion, but not like one you've ever heard of. This is the story of a secret family, a group of strangers who uncovered a decades-old deception. Then, out of that, built genuine family bonds, turning what could have been a catastrophe into something affirming and meaningful. NPR's roving national correspondent Frank Langfitt spent the last year interviewing 18 family members as they told their story for the first time. We'll be telling it over the next 3 days on All Things Considered. Frank takes the story from here.
5: I'm going to begin with Bryna. She's 65, grew up in the Philadelphia suburbs. Like some other people you'll hear from in this story, Bryna doesn't want NPR to use her full name to protect the privacy of family members. For Bryna, the discovery of her secret family began with a question: who am I related to? Bryna's mother was adopted. In 2014, when Bryna took a DNA test, she expected to find relatives she'd never heard of on her mother's side, and of course, to see some familiar names of relatives on her father's side. But when the results came back, she didn't recognize a single name.
6: I don't recognize anyone, like no one.
5: Where were her cousins on her father's side? Why weren't they there? There was more.
6: I think there are like four or five people who were listed as close relatives.
5: Close enough to be half-siblings, but neither of her parents had had other children. Bryna wondered who these people were and thought, was she the target of some kind of scam?
6: I kept thinking, this is really sophisticated, and how much money do they actually think they're going to get from me? It's, you know, this is crazy.
5: Despite her initial distrust, Bryna connected with some of these supposed half-siblings. They were as baffled as she was. Bryna realized this

0: wasn't a trick. A number of the half-siblings told Bryna they were donor-conceived. Could the same be true for her? Bryna and a half-sibling named Kathy decided to share their raw DNA with an independent research geneticist to figure out how they were connected.
1: It was 3 o'clock in the morning when I received a text message from her. I hope I'm not waking you. There is no other possibility except that you and Kathy have the same father. I don't know who the father is, but I am 100% sure.
0: Bryna was stunned.
1: I went into a panic and I felt like I was sinking. And then the question was, where am I in the universe? And I had a desperate need to find out.
0: As far as Bryna knew, she had 2 biological parents, her mother, who had passed away, and her father. So Bryna called her dad, who was then in his 80s.
1: The question I asked is, did you and mom have any help with fertility treatment back when I was conceived? And my father's very good at, he was a master. If he didn't want to deal with something, he would deny it. And he basically said, you know, oh, I don't know. Maybe your mother did something that I don't know about. And I just thought, okay, there it is.
0: Bryna now knew the man who had raised her, whom she'd called dad for 5 decades, he wasn't her biological father. She became determined to find out who was. And along this journey, she'd get a lot of help. As the months and years passed, more half-siblings appeared through DNA websites such as 23andMe and Ancestry.com. David Staskin, a fellow half-sibling, is a urological surgeon in Boston. He, too, took a DNA test and remembers reading the results.
2: I get up and I look at the thing. Half-brother, half-sister, half-brother, half-sister, half-brother.
0: Eventually, they discovered 64 half-siblings, all with the same biological father. The actual number is probably much higher. Only a small percentage of Americans have taken a consumer DNA test. One of the siblings, John Lowell, is an actuary. He estimates the total number of siblings could be 400 or more. Bryna created a private Facebook page for the growing group. Figuring out who their father was tough, but there were clues. All the half-siblings had been born in and around Philadelphia between 1945 and 1971. Most grew up in Jewish families. A genetic cousin got in touch with the half-siblings. More than a year of sleuthing and blind alleys followed. They learned the donor was a doctor. And the cousin had a realization. Diane, a half-sibling and author who lives in Boston, explains.
3: He had an uncle who was a world-renowned male infertility specialist. And he just had a feeling that this could be the missing link.
0: The specialist's name was Dr. Charles Charney. Charney was an Ivy League educated, pioneering medical researcher. He'd served as the senior attending urological surgeon at what was then Albert Einstein Medical Center in Philadelphia. The half-siblings needed to confirm it was Charney. The problem, he'd been dead for years.
3: But he had a living daughter.
0: This is Diane again.
3: So they call the daughter. They say, hi, we think your father... And she basically says, I don't want to have anything to do with you guys. This is ridiculous, da-da-da-da-da.
0: I reached out to Charney's daughter several times. She never responded. The half-siblings brainstormed. How could they confirm it was Charney without his daughter's cooperation?
3: They're so overthinking this. So I finally said, look, does this woman have any kids? Yeah. Do you know their names? Yeah. I said, well, give us the names and let's all go on LinkedIn and see if we know anybody connected to these guys.
0: Diane found she had a friend who'd gone to law school with one of Charney's 2 grandsons. The law school grandson did not take a DNA test, but his brother did.
3: He did 23andMe and he was connected to us. And that's kind of how it all got confirmed. I think there was some just plain old relief. I mean, this was a long process.
0: But there was so much more to come.
3: It was a mystery story. Okay, so we have a name now. Who was this person?
4: That was reporting by NPR's Frank Langfitt. Tune in tomorrow, same time, to find out who was Charles Charney.
5: I think he was a bit eccentric. I mean, it must have been sitting somewhere in his mind that what he did was odd.
4: How did this work?
3: What they were told was...
6: we are going to take your sperm and we're going to give it a boost.
4: And what might have driven him? Come back tomorrow for more of the story.
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10: It's coming up on the hour of 5 o'clock Central, 4 o'clock Mountain. 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Mostly cloudy tonight, a chance of thunderstorms through the night. Lows mainly in the 60s and partly to mostly cloudy tomorrow. A chance of thunderstorms through the day. Most areas, especially south and east, highs from 80 to 90 degrees. Stay with us. We've got some national news coming up next, followed by some local news from the Prairie Public Newsroom. Stay with us.

0: Michigan is as purple as it gets, and I think us being in Macomb County, we are as purple gets.
1: Democrats sense a chance to win back the Senate majority, and that's intensifying the debate about the direction of the party.
2: Today is Wednesday, July 29th, and this is All Things Considered from NPR News.
1: I'm Sasha Pfeiffer.
2: And I'm Juana Summers. Iran has fired at U.S. targets in Jordan, and the American military is calling it a surprise attack.
1: Also, Dr. Anthony Fauci pleads the fifth at a Senate hearing where he's accused of covering up the origins of the pandemic.
3: Given the background of this, where they've made obvious threats to try to prosecute him, I don't see that he had any real choice.
2: Plus, how to catch this week's meteor shower.
1: And a new book looks at parts of the world that are fault lines for brewing conflicts.
4: They're the kind of weak spots. They're where the geopolitical edges fray.
2: First, this news.
5: Live from NPR News in Washington, I'm Ryland Barton. Dr. Anthony Fauci invoked the Fifth Amendment and declined to answer dozens of questions during a Republican-led committee hearing about the COVID-19 pandemic. Kentucky Republican Senator Rand Paul criticized Fauci's handling of the pandemic and accused him of lying about the virus's origins, which Fauci denies. The infectious disease specialist says Paul has an obvious obsession with calling for his prosecution. Stocks slumped after a divided Federal Reserve held interest rates steady despite concerns about inflation. NPR's Raphael Nam reports.
6: Although nine members of the panel that sets interest rates voted to keep them on hold, three voted for a hike. Fed Chair Kevin Warsh said at a news conference that having different views on monetary policy is not a bad thing, and said he welcomes debate.
7: It was a real family fight. My view, which you've long heard, is that's the better way to get policy right. That's our North Star.
6: But stock markets dropped, while bond markets also reacted negatively. Most investors believe now that a rate hike is coming this year, as the war with Iran helps drive up energy costs. But divisions at the Fed can also signal uncertainty about what to do about inflation. And that's a concern for investors. Rafael Nam, NPR News.
5: President Trump wants to revamp Dulles International Airport outside Washington, D.C. NPR's Deepa Shivaram reports voters are showing concern about what Trump is focusing on.
0: A new poll from CNN shows that Americans disapprove of Trump's various construction projects like the White House ballroom and the reflecting pool on the National Mall. 58% say they feel dissatisfied or angry about them. The same poll shows that 73% say that Trump hasn't paid attention to the country's most important problems. Still, Trump is forging ahead with trying to reconstruct Washington Dulles International Airport.
8: In the end, you're going to end up with, I think, maybe the best airport and one of the biggest airports anywhere in the world. And it's going to be a great thing for Washington, D.C.
0: Trump says he might need approvals from Congress, but he thinks construction could begin next spring. Deepa Shivaram, NPR News, the White House.
5: Crews are battling wildfires that broke out a week ago in Spain, NPR's Miguel Macias reports.
9: The fire in the region of Madrid remained stable overnight. That is, as tens of thousands of neighbors are allowed to return home. However, the ongoing fire in the region of Castellón is still not under control after burning nearly 25,000 acres and forcing the evacuation of more than 10,000 people. Prime Minister Pedro Sanchez visited the Central Command facilities in the region of Madrid this morning. He sent a positive message, but also warned about the risks.
10: Ahora mismo tenemos 10 incendios.
9: He said there are 10 active wildfires in Spain at the moment. Sanchez asked citizens to continue to be extra careful during the ongoing heat wave, which is forecast to last until Sunday. Miguel Macias, NPR News, Seville, Spain.
5: It's NPR.
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12: AIPAC is really at a crossroads right now. It is not hard to imagine that in the future, there could be a race with two candidates who are both critics of Israel. And AIPAC, if it wants to remain relevant, is going to have to reconsider what it means to be pro-Israel.
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14: Listen to The Daily this evening at 6:30 p.m. Central here on Prairie Public. Good afternoon. 29 minutes past the hour. It's All Things Considered on member-supported Prairie Public. From the newsroom, I'm Danielle Webster. Public health officials are still investigating how a parasite spread through human feces called Cyclospora ended up in the U.S. food supply. Thousands of people across the country have gotten sick from the parasite, which causes frequent explosive diarrhea. North Dakota hasn't reported any cases yet, but cases have been reported in Minnesota. Although the parasite is rare in the U.S., contaminated water irrigated to fields has been a culprit of past outbreaks. Kristen Gibson is director of the University of Arkansas Center for Food Safety. She says food is never 100% safe.
15: And I know people don't want to hear that, but we eat food all the time and we do not get sick. And these types of failures happen, and the best thing you can do is try to gather as much information as we possibly can to be sure that we either put new measures or preventive controls in place so it doesn't happen again.
14: Food safety experts say to clear out recalled foods, but they stress not all produce is contaminated. Some North Dakotans are unhappy with state regulators for granting water use permission for a mega dairy operation. As Judith Louise Branch reports, opponents fighting the move hope to get their day in court.
16: A petition challenges the North Dakota Department of Water Resources' approval of Riverview Dairy's water allotment for its 12,000-plus cow expansion in Abercrombie. Attorney Katie Garvey with the Environmental Law and Policy Center says the operation will require a minimum of 500,000 gallons of water from a nearby aquifer to operate, a system she says that's already stressed at significantly lower usage levels.
17: They have their own water data that shows that the aquifer is declining. So if you take even more out of it, you're going to eventually run out of water.
16: The Wahpeton Buried Valley Aquifer provides drinking and farming water to at least 11,000 local and neighboring residents in Minnesota. Garvey says regulations require cities selling water to first meet the demands of existing customers. The Department of Water Resources argues it's not responsible for the sale of the water and has asked an administrative judge to dismiss the petition. I'm Judith Ruiz Branch reporting.
14: And a massive solar power project in central Minnesota continues to grow. The solar array is replacing the Sherco coal-fired power plant in Becker. Xcel Energy is retiring the coal plant and is building a massive solar facility there. The third phase of Sherco Solar began delivering electricity to the grid last month. Will Mulhern is with the nonprofit group Fresh Energy. He says the project is an important step as Xcel works to meet the state mandate for carbon-free electricity by the year 2040.
18: Certainly not going to get them all the way to where they need to go, but it's a huge project and something that we're very excited that Xcel has been taking on.
14: Xcel says it will file plans with state regulators to add a fourth phase of that solar project, along with a battery system to store electricity. Continued hot and smoky conditions across the northern plains today. Heat index values around 100 degrees across much of the state. Isolated to scattered severe thunderstorms are also possible this afternoon and evening over the western half of North Dakota. Your forecast tonight, mostly cloudy skies, a chance of thunderstorms through the night. Lows mainly in the 60s. Your Thursday tomorrow, partly to mostly cloudy, a chance of thunderstorms through the day for most areas, especially south and east. Highs from 80 to 90 degrees. Thursday night, partly cloudy, a chance of thunderstorms southeast in the evening. Lows 55 to 65. And your Friday should be mostly clear. Highs in the lower 80s northeast to the mid-90s in the southwest. Now keep it tuned to Prairie Public. Adults are going crazy for toys and are willing to spend adult money on them. That story, the rest of the day's business news, and the closing numbers from Wall Street coming your way at the top of the hour on Marketplace. And later tonight on Travel with Rick Steves, singer Van Morrison is proud of his hometown, and Belfast, Northern Ireland is proud of him. Tonight, hear how low you can go for a moon dance on Cypress Avenue to see the sights along the city Van Morrison Trail. Listen tonight at 8 Central, 7 Mountain on Prairie Public. But first, coming up next, Republicans threatened repercussions after Anthony Fauci repeatedly invoked the Fifth Amendment rather than answer questions during a contentious Senate hearing on COVID-19 today. It's coming up on 35 minutes past the hour. I'm Danielle Webster for Prairie Public. Have a good night.

0: She believes it's people who are going to buck the system and fight, or people who are going to stay and do the same old, same old.
1: Rosenman chairs the Birmingham Bloomfield Democrats. We met during their summer social at a tap room with a chalkboard menu filled with Michigan beers like
0: Petoskey Horny Monk, Keweenaw Blood Orange, this is from the Upper Peninsula, Coconut
1: The club is
0: Brown.
1: Pretty split in the primary, and Rosenman says some are still torn. I asked what else is making this so tense.
0: We have not said the I word, but Israel is a very big factor. It's just very hard, and I don't like that it has become the central issue, because by golly, we're on fire in this country.
1: The debate has become so fierce in part because of sizable Jewish and Arab communities here. The pro-Israel lobbying group AIPAC is also spending millions to boost Stevens and oppose Al-Sayed, who supports ending military aid to Israel and has made calling out corporate money in politics a key message. Alan Wolf says Democrats are blessed with two strong candidates, but he believes Stevens is the one who can beat Republican Mike Rogers this fall.
2: You cannot win in Michigan without being able to sway independents. Haley is a fairly middle-of-the-road candidate who can actually do that.
1: Wolf's friend Craig Spangler says Al-Sayed's push for Medicare for All might be nice, but taking back the Senate is paramount.
3: For me, it is all about, as Alan and I have talked about before, preserving democracy.
2: The Supreme Court has given the president almost unlimited power. It requires a Democratic majority to hold the president in check.
1: Wolf says he's not convinced the nation can draw inferences from what happens in Michigan. But many will, especially now that Michigan is hosting an early presidential primary in 2028. Back at the Dovetail, Joel Rutherford says he knows one thing for sure.
4: If the Democrats, hopefully, take the Senate and take the House, they better do something. Okay? People better see some real change. If they don't, 28, it's almost not going to matter then who the candidates are.
1: And Rutherford says Democrats cannot win if they don't come together. Sam Greenglass, NPR News, Metro Detroit.
5: After a five-day pause in attacks between the U.S. and Iran, Iran has fired at U.S. targets in Jordan. The U.S. military called it a surprise attack. President Trump said the U.S. would hit back hard. This while the U.S. and Saudi Arabia have hit Iranian-backed security forces that are on the Iraqi government payroll. NPR's Jane Raff is following events and joins us now from Jordan. Hi there.
6: Hi.
5: Jane, let's start there with Jordan, where you are. Tell us what happened there today.
6: Well, the U.S. and Iran paused those attacks to give diplomacy a chance, meaning messages were being exchanged through mediators. But early Wednesday, which is Tuesday evening, U.S. time, Iran fired ballistic missiles at U.S. military installations on Jordanian bases. One of them, Iran said, was a military command and control center. So CENTCOM, the U.S. military, said this was a surprise attack. And President Trump told Fox News, in words we frankly cannot repeat on air, that the U.S. would give Iran a beating. So there is a lot of waiting here for another escalation in this conflict.
5: And at the same time here, the U.S. and Saudi Arabia launched attacks in Iraq. Saudi Arabia does not normally get directly involved, and it also seems surprising, given that the Iraqi prime minister was just in Washington about 2 weeks ago. What has been going on there?
6: Yeah, well, first, I think we have to understand who the Iraqi prime minister is and isn't. Ali al-Zaidi is a political outsider, appointed prime minister just 2 months ago. And like President Trump, he's a businessman. He's not necessarily someone militia leaders are going to pay attention to. Now, Saudi Arabia blames the Iranian-backed militias in Iraq for attacks on their oil infrastructure. And this was retaliation that took the form of a wave of airstrikes in at least seven different places that killed what the militia said were at least 20 fighters. It's important to understand some background here. So some of these militias are officially part of Iraqi security forces. And that is a dynamic that goes back to after the U.S. invaded Iraq in 2003. And there was a security vacuum that eventually resulted in Iran and these Iran-backed groups becoming an integral part of Iraqi security and Iraqi politics. So fast forward till now, and the U.S. has pressed successive Iraqi governments to rein in these militias affiliated with Iran, but it is hugely difficult, even if they wanted to.
7: So, Jane, tell us then, what is happening in Iraq now?
6: Well, Prime Minister Zaidi, Ali al-Zaidi, is in an almost impossible position because he can't completely distance himself from Iran because there are so many Iraqi factions and political parties that are allied with him. He says he doesn't want Iraq to be used as a launching pad, but he can't really do much about it. And as might be expected, anger against the U.S. is growing. There were funerals today for some of those killed. Fighters and supporters with flags chanted, "Death to America, death to traitors." Iran's semi-official media said the dead included four Iranian Revolutionary Guard members, and Iraqi officials have condemned the attacks as an infringement on sovereignty.
7: And I know it's hard to predict, but Jane, what's likely to happen next?
6: Well, Fox News quotes Trump as saying he coordinated the attacks on the Shia militias with the Iraqi government, which is extremely unlikely since it would be political suicide and probably a threat to the prime minister's life had that been the case. But we are already seeing repercussions. The Iraqi prime minister has apparently canceled a planned trip to Saudi Arabia, and the Islamic Resistance in Iraq, a compilation of these Iranian-backed militias, says it has set a deadline of next Thursday for the Iraqi government to respond to the U.S.-Saudi aggression, as it calls it.
7: NPR's Jane Arraf in Jordan. Jane, thank you.
6: Thank you.
8: It's that time of the summer when going outside and looking up into the night sky will give you a chance to spot some colorful meteors.
9: There's a pair of meteor showers, the Southern Delta Aquariids and the Alpha Capricornids.
7: That's Robert Quimby. He's an astronomy professor at San Diego State University and director of the Mount Laguna Observatory. He says both of these showers, which happen annually, are reaching their peak tomorrow, Thursday night into Friday. That's usually when you'd be able to see them in their full splendor.
8: But there's a challenge this year, a full moon.
9: That's going to make it hard to see because the full moon produces a lot of light and the meteors are faint. So it will be possible to see some of the brightest meteors from these events, but you're not going to get all of the meteors that you would if it was dark.
7: Quimby says if you're in a place like Florida or Hawaii, you'll get the best view.
8: Still, wherever you are in the country, it may be worth taking a look. You'll just have to work around the moon.
7: Quimby recommends looking straight up.
9: You'll still catch the brightest meteors that are streaking overhead.
8: And if you're wondering when is the best time to look, Quimby would normally tell you to go later in the night or in the early morning hours.
9: But the moon is going to be low on the horizon after sunset because it's a full moon.
7: So this year, head outside early, right after sunset at the beginning of the night.
8: And if you aren't able to see anything tomorrow night, you've got more chances this summer. The Perseid meteor shower is currently active too, and its peak will be in August.

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2: 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But first, coming up next, NPR's Mary Louise Kelly talks with reporter Hannah Lucinda Smith about her new book, Hinterlands, the new Cold War brewing in the peripheries of the West. Stay with us.

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1: From NPR News, this is All Things Considered. I'm Juana Summers.
2: And I'm Mary Louise Kelly. Damascus in 2011 was the equivalent of Sarajevo in 1914. Let me read that again. Damascus in 2011 was the equivalent of Sarajevo in 1914, the reference being to the 1914 assassination of Archduke Franz Ferdinand in Sarajevo, the spark that led to World War I. Well, comparing that upheaval to the capital of Syria a century later, that's one of the more provocative arguments in a new book by Hannah Lucinda Smith titled Hinterlands. Smith is a veteran foreign correspondent for the Times of London and The Economist, among others. She spent years reporting from the Middle East and the Balkans. Her book explores whether it's in hidden conflicts unfolding right now in little noticed border areas that a new world order may be taking shape. Hannah Lucinda Smith, welcome.
3: Thank you very much for having me.
2: Define hinterlands.
3: So the hinterlands that I go to in the book are places that sort of sit on the fringes and have always sat on the fringes previously of empires, and in particular the Ottoman, Russian, Persian, to an extent British empires, and now on the fringes of spheres of influence. So the two spheres in particular that I look at in the book are the Russian sphere of influence under Vladimir Putin and the Turkish sphere of influence under Recep Tayyip Erdogan, but also the West as well. Broadly, imperfectly, the West. I would say the West as in sort of centered around two organizations, which are the European Union and NATO. Mm-hmm. The hinterlands are the places that are sort of pulled between for a number of reasons.
2: Yeah. I kept, as I was reading, I had my pen out and I was circling words like overlooked, neglected, backwaters. They keep appearing over and over in your pages. But you argue that we overlook or neglect these areas at our peril. Why?
3: Precisely for the reason that they are dynamic. They're the kind of weak spots. They're where the geopolitical edges fray. It doesn't take much in these places for small conflicts to start. And anyone who kind of looks at geopolitics and studies conflicts knows that small conflicts can be incredibly dangerous. Places like Nagorno-Karabakh, this is a territory in the Caucasus. Some of your listeners probably will have heard of it actually because it was in the news in recent years because the conflict re-erupted there between Armenia and Azerbaijan. But it's a conflict that's been sort of ongoing on and off since the fall of the Soviet Union. It's never been solved. And a lot of these hinterlands are in similar conditions, particularly places in the Balkans, in Bosnia and in Kosovo. Obviously, there was the breakup of Yugoslavia in the 1990s, the very bloody breakup of Yugoslavia. Peace deals stopped those wars, but they didn't actually create peace. They created this sort of, very imperfect stasis, which is just really, really sort of fertile ground for leaders like Vladimir Putin or to a certain extent Recep Tayyip Erdogan to go and kind of make mischief and cause the West problems.
2: Yeah. So when I introduced you, we laid out the comparison. Damascus, Syria in 2011 is Sarajevo in 1914. Just take me there. Remind us, what was happening in Damascus in 2011?
3: So it feels a very long time ago now, doesn't it? 15 years, but it sort of feels like a different era. At the end of 2010, there was this eruption of popular protests across the Arab world, starting in Tunisia, then going into Egypt, then into Libya. And Syria was a bit of a holdout. You know, people thought, okay, the regime of Bashar al-Assad is a strong one. It won't crumble in the same way. In early 2011, those protests came to Damascus. I was actually there. I witnessed some of those first protests in the Syrian capital. And very, very quickly, that descended into a civil war. And from there, again, quickly, into a global proxy war in a way that the conflicts in other places such as Libya hadn't. What happened very, very quickly was that Russia and Iran came behind Bashar al-Assad very forcefully and very openly, while on the side of Assad's opponents, both political and armed, you had various countries, but mainly Turkey, Qatar, the US to a certain degree, the UK, France. And it became this confrontation, this global confrontation of the type that we really haven't seen since the end of the Second World War. Of course, we've had conflicts. We've had conflicts in Europe. But if people want to try and understand where the invasion of Ukraine came from in 2022, look back to 11 years earlier in 2011. That's where it started.
2: Fascinating. So that's the parallel to the period before the First World War, that this was the moment. And then suddenly the whole world is going to fracture along fault lines that we weren't even looking for.
3: Exactly. And, you know, things, it's not as if Vladimir Putin suddenly in 2011 decided that he was going to start, you know, pursuing a muscular policy to try and regain what he sees as, you know, Russian territories, all that, you know, Recep Tayyip Erdogan in Turkey was suddenly going to become a whole lot more problematic for NATO, which, of course, Turkey is a member. Mm. You know, these things have been building for a while. You know, new alliances have been forming. Russia had been building its kind of, you know, sphere of interest and its own almost rival bloc to the West. You know, Putin had been complaining for some years about NATO's expansion. But this was, I would say, the spark. This is what really brought that war into the open. And when we talk about war in the 21st century, and there's a whole other dimension, what we term hybrid war, things like cyber attacks, misinformation, the use and abuse of sanctions, the use of sanctions busting. These are all things that really started escalating after the outbreak of the Syrian conflict.
2: I mean, this is impossible to answer, impossible to predict, but how different might the map of all of the hinterlands that you track in your book, how different might it look, say, I don't know, 25 years from now?
3: It could look completely different. Mm-hmm. And here's the thing, like, this is what, as humans by nature, we tend to do. We look at our current situation and we sort of think that that's a permanent situation. You know, particularly a country like the US, which has been, you know, in terms of its borders, very stable for a very long time, the UK as well. And we forget that actually borders can be very dynamic things. And the problem is, redrawing borders is not just drawing a new line on the map. It's changing the realities for people on the ground. Border changes are never without trauma, without tension, and potentially without conflict.
2: It's the journalist Hannah Lucinda Smith. Her new book is Hinterlands, The New Cold War Brewing at the Peripheries of the West. Thank you very much. This was fascinating.
3: Thank you so much.

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1: APAC is really at a crossroads right now. 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And APAC, if it wants to remain relevant, is going to have to reconsider what it means to be pro-Israel.
2: I'm Rachel Abrams. That's Today on The Daily from The New York Times.
3: Listen to The Daily this evening at 6:30 p.m. Central here on Prairie Public. Good afternoon. 29 minutes past the hour. It's All Things Considered on member-supported Prairie Public. From the newsroom, I'm Danielle Webster. Public health officials are still investigating how a parasite spread through human feces called cyclospora ended up in the U.S. food supply. Thousands of people across the country have gotten sick from the parasite, which causes frequent explosive diarrhea. North Dakota hasn't reported any cases yet, but cases have been reported in Minnesota. Although the parasite is rare in the U.S., contaminated water irrigated to fields has been a culprit of past outbreaks. Kristen Gibson is director of the University of Arkansas Center for Food Safety. She says food is never 100% safe.
4: And I know people don't want to hear that, but we eat food all the time and we do not get sick. And these types of failures happen, and the best thing you can do is try to gather as much information as we possibly can to be sure that we either put new measures or preventive controls in place so it doesn't happen again.
3: Food safety experts say to clear out recalled foods, but they stress not all produce is contaminated. Some North Dakotans are unhappy with state regulators for granting water use permission for a mega dairy operation. As Judith Louise Branch reports, opponents fighting the move hope to get their day in court.
5: A petition challenges the North Dakota Department of Water Resources' approval of Riverview Dairy's water allotment for its 12,000-plus cow expansion in Abercrombie. Attorney Katie Garvey with the Environmental Law and Policy Center says the operation will require a minimum of 500,000 gallons of water from a nearby aquifer to operate, a system she says that's already stressed at significantly lower usage levels.
6: They have their own water data that shows that the aquifer is declining. So if you take even more out of it, you're going to eventually run out of water.
5: The Wahpeton Buried Valley Aquifer provides drinking and farming water to at least 11,000 local and neighboring residents in Minnesota. Garvey says regulations require cities selling water to first meet the demands of existing customers. The Department of Water Resources argues it's not responsible for the sale of the water and has asked an administrative judge to dismiss the petition. I'm Judith Ruiz Branch reporting.
3: And a massive solar power project in central Minnesota continues to grow. The solar array is replacing the Sherco coal-fired power plant in Becker. Xcel Energy is retiring the coal plant and is building a massive solar facility there. The third phase of Sherco Solar began delivering electricity to the grid last month. Will Mulhern is with the nonprofit group Fresh Energy. He says the project is an important step as Xcel works to meet the state mandate for carbon-free electricity by the year 2040.
7: Certainly not going to get them all the way to where they need to go, but it's a huge project and something that we're very excited that Xcel has been taking on.
3: Xcel says it will file plans with state regulators to add a fourth phase of that solar project, along with a battery system to store electricity. Continued hot and smoky conditions across the northern plains today. Heat index values around 100 degrees across much of the state. Isolated to scattered severe thunderstorms are also possible this afternoon and evening over the western half of North Dakota. Your forecast tonight, mostly cloudy skies, a chance of thunderstorms through the night. Lows mainly in the 60s. Your Thursday tomorrow, partly to mostly cloudy, a chance of thunderstorms through the day for most areas, especially south and east. Highs from 80 to 90 degrees. Thursday night, partly cloudy, a chance of thunderstorms southeast in the evening. Lows 55 to 65. And your Friday should be mostly clear. Highs in the lower 80s northeast to the mid-90s in the southwest. Now keep it tuned to Prairie Public. Adults are going crazy for toys and are willing to spend adult money on them. That story, the rest of the day's business news, and the closing numbers from Wall Street coming your way at the top of the hour on Marketplace. And later tonight on Travel with Rick Steves, singer Van Morrison is proud of his hometown, and Belfast, Northern Ireland is proud of him. Tonight, hear how low you can go for a moon dance on Cypress Avenue to see the sights along the city Van Morrison Trail. Listen tonight at 8 Central, 7 Mountain on Prairie Public. But first, coming up next, Republicans threatened repercussions after Anthony Fauci repeatedly invoked the Fifth Amendment rather than answer questions during a contentious Senate hearing on COVID-19 today. It's coming up on 35 minutes past the hour. I'm Danielle Webster for Prairie Public. Have a good night.
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1: 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I'm Juana Summers.
2: And I'm Sasha Pfeiffer. Dr. Anthony Fauci appeared this morning for a hearing convened by Kentucky Senator Rand Paul. The senator chairs the Homeland Security Committee, and he accuses Fauci of covering up the origins of the COVID-19 pandemic. Paul and other Republicans asked Fauci many questions along those lines, but Fauci declined to answer. He invoked his Fifth Amendment right to not incriminate himself. NPR's global health correspondent Jonathan Lambert watched the hearing, and he's here with us in the studio to recap it. Hi, John.
3: Hi, Sasha.
2: So give us a recap also of why was Fauci testifying today?
3: Yeah, so last month, Senator Paul subpoenaed Fauci to appear as part of an ongoing investigation into the origin of the COVID-19 pandemic, and he showed up. Paul has long used Fauci as a foil in railing against the pandemic response, and they have a history of sparring at these things. And at the start, it seemed like we might be in for a replay. Senator Paul opened by rehashing claims he's made before about Fauci covering up evidence of a lab leak in China. He's also made new allegations that stemmed from over 1,000 pages of Fauci's private notes that Paul released over the weekend.
2: And run through some of those allegations with us.
3: Yeah, there are many. Here's basically how Senator Paul summarized it.
4: Publicly, Anthony Fauci promoted the theory that the virus arose naturally, while privately, he was well aware of a mountain of evidence suggesting the virus originated in the lab.
3: Scientists I've spoken with dispute that characterization. They say that the senator is cherry-picking examples from early in the pandemic when there was a lot of confusion and scientists were constantly updating what they were thinking based on new evidence. Now, most virologists think that evidence supports the virus jumping from an animal to a human, not from a lab.
2: What did Fauci say about the allegations against him?
3: Well, he opened by noting how he's appeared at hearings like these and answered questions over 200 times during his career. But then he accused Senator Paul of being obsessed with him, pointing in part to the release of his diary.
5: The only conclusion I can reach is that the sole reason he is calling me before this committee is to get me to say something, anything, that could vindicate his repeated public pledges that I end up, in his words, quote, behind bars.
3: He said on the advice of his lawyers that he would invoke his rights under the Fifth Amendment.
2: But Jonathan, I recall that before former President Biden left office, he issued a preemptive pardon to Fauci. Am I remembering that correctly?
3: Yes, you are remembering that right.
2: So does that pardon not protect him?
3: It protects him from anything that he might or might not have done during his time in office, but not afterwards. And at the time, Fauci said that there were no possible grounds for any criminal investigation of him, but that he appreciated the pardon because of the very intense threats against him and his family. And I talked to Stanley Brand, a law professor at Penn State, about all of this. He says that the hearing might have been aimed at getting Fauci to trip up and commit perjury. Any statement that he makes that might conflict with, say, the hundreds of pages of private notes just released could constitute perjury, and that wouldn't be covered by the pardon. So he says pleading the Fifth makes sense.
6: Given the background of this, where they've made obvious threats to try to prosecute him even before the hearing, I don't see that he had any real choice.
2: So because Fauci pleaded the Fifth, does that mean the hearing was quite short?
3: No, it went on for nearly 3 hours. Senator Paul and Republican lawmakers asked repeated questions about various threads of the lab leak hypothesis. Senator Lankford from Oklahoma seemed to blame Fauci for the spike in measles cases this year, pointing to missed vaccinations during the pandemic. But after each question, Fauci declined to answer. And at one point, Fauci's lawyer even tried to say something, but Senator Paul shut him down and ultimately had him removed.
2: So where does the process go from here?
3: So Senator Paul has vowed repercussions for Fauci's silence. He says that he's planning to hold a vote in the committee next week on whether to hold Fauci in contempt of Congress.
2: And you may be covering that, too, back to tell us about it next week.
3: Maybe.
2: That is NPR's global health correspondent, Jonathan Lambert. Thank you.
3: Thank you.
1: After a month of runaway wildfires, summer monsoon rains are now arriving in the Mountain West. Those storms are often a mixed blessing. The benefits can be offset by dry lightning that starts new fires and erratic winds that stoke the flames. And this year, monsoons are struggling to make up for a dry winter. Sam Brash of Colorado Public Radio reports.
7: Colorado's fire season really kicked off at the end of June, and there's still about a dozen big wildfires burning here. That includes the Willow Fire in the state's central mountains. On a recent overcast morning, a resupply helicopter took off from a local airport. Inside is hot breakfast for a backcountry firefighting crew. A month ago, authorities here nearly had to evacuate Leadville, a historic mining town nearby. Now there are only a few wisps of smoke in the distance. Eddie Garcia, a spokesperson for the Federal Fire Management Team, says that's thanks to the low cloud cover.
8: Like, you know, like those old school Weber grills, right? So when you have that lid on there, it's more controlled, right? When you open it up, the fire goes up.
7: The morning clouds also hint at afternoon rain driven by the North American monsoon. The weather pattern delivers summertime moisture to the southwestern U.S. Its arrival this year is helping firefighters strengthen containment lines and snuff out hot spots. But some storms are better than others.
9: What we would like to see is several hours of light precipitation.
7: Joe Gausward is a National Weather Service meteorologist on the Willow Fire. In a school taken over by the fire team, he watches a laptop for incoming storms. His forecasts detail potential benefits and hazards, lightning, erratic winds, or the risk of too much rain.
9: A flash flood warning for a burn scar is not your typical flash flood warning. It only takes maybe a quarter to a half an inch of rain for that land to get moving because you've lost all the vegetation.
7: Flood risk now looms over the Mountain West due to the monsoon.
9: Vegetation.
7: Flood risk now looms over the Mountain West due to the monsoon. Burn scars lack plants to slow runoff, and charred soils can repel water. And scientists say a rapid shift from drought to wet weather can actually make floods more likely because some types of dry ground struggle to absorb rain. In Colorado, mudslides have closed highways, interstates, and even one local theater. In Utah, a recent flood killed a family of five. Another triggered evacuations and contaminated a local water system. But here's what's frustrating. Despite the flooding, Gausward expects blazes like the Willow Fire will keep burning.
9: To be honest, this thing's not going to go out till it snows. You are going to see puffs of smoke on this thing probably until the snow flies.
7: That's largely because vegetation remains parched from the lack of snow last winter. Rain can wet smaller twigs and grasses, but it's just not enough to help with bigger trees and logs that can burn for days. That's according to Jonathan Koop, a fire scientist at Western Colorado University.
10: Right now, those fields are still dry, and they take a long time to absorb water. They'll take a lot of water before they get to the point where the fire can't burn in them anymore.
7: That's why many in Leadville expect the nearby Willow Fire to hang around for months. Shannon Vitale manages the Tennessee Pass Cafe in town. With the blaze so close, she understands why tourism is down this summer.
11: Some days it's awful with the smell, and you worry about the wind shifting and it coming this way again, but we have to deal with it.
7: For Vitale, dealing with it means she'll keep offering firefighters free meals and hope visitors learn to hike or fish with a fire smoldering nearby. For NPR News, I'm Sam Brash in Leadville, Colorado.
12: This is Asian View from NHK World Japan. I'm Keiko Kitagawa. Many casualties have been reported in southwestern Japan following a powerful earthquake. A magnitude 7.1 tremor struck in Kumamoto Prefecture in Kyushu on Tuesday afternoon. It measured a maximum 7 on the Japanese seismic intensity scale. Japanese Prime Minister Takaichi Sanae says 13 people have been confirmed dead as of 8:30 a.m. Wednesday. That number includes those under investigation for disaster-related causes. Kumamoto prefectural officials say 31 people have been injured and at least 7 people are unaccounted for. Footage taken from an NHK helicopter Tuesday afternoon shows flames and smoke emerging from what appears to be a residential building in Uki City. Footage also shows the roadway of a bridge in Yatsushiro City has separated. The fire department responsible for the area says it received many calls for help after the powerful shaking. Kumamoto prefectural officials say an explosion occurred at a large shopping mall following the quake. They say the second floor of Aeon Mall, Kumamoto in Kashima Town, collapsed. 8 people were rescued, but 2 of them were later confirmed dead. Another individual is showing no vital signs. Kyushu Railway Company says all services on the Kyushu Shinkansen line are suspended, starting with the first train on Wednesday. It notes this is due to inspections of railway tracks and facilities. The Japan Meteorological Agency official said there is an increased risk for earthquakes of the maximum intensity for the next week or so, especially for the next 2 to 3 days. He warned people to stay away from dangerous places. We are broadcasting from NHK in Tokyo.
13: This is Dakota Datebook for July 29th. Martha and Harry Thompson of Seltz, North Dakota, had 6 children. Son Gust was born in 1923. Tomorrow would be his birthday. He joined the Army when he was barely 18 and parachuted into Normandy on D-Day. Sometime later, he would become a German prisoner. 2 of Gust's brothers also enlisted. Their niece, Jackie Knott, related a story about an episode where Harry, her grandfather, was in the local bar when someone mentioned in German that when Germany won the war, everyone would be speaking German. With 3 of his sons fighting overseas, Harry took exception. Built like a bulldog and really powerful, Harry grabbed the guy and punched him. 4 others jumped in, and Harry took them all on and cleaned the bar out. When Harry's son Gust was liberated as a prisoner, he weighed only 86 pounds. He got a farm in Washington State. He and his wife raised 2 daughters, but they would lose everything in a fire, and Gust's wife ended up leaving him. Gust's sister, Anne, died in 1963. Before she passed, she asked him to raise her 13-year-old daughter, Jackie, a girl he barely knew. Jackie says, "I was bitter and angry when I arrived on his doorstep. He sat me down and listened, and then he told me, 'It may be your parents' fault you are the way you are, but it's your own fault if you stay this way.' The message was crystal clear. Jackie says she owes almost everything to Gust, and she was glad when she had the opportunity to repay him in some measure. As Gust's health failed, he wanted to provide veterans' benefits for his wife, but he couldn't prove he was a veteran. Copies of his military records were lost in the house fire, and a fire in St. Louis had destroyed the originals. Jackie learned Texas billionaire Ross Perot was helping veterans, so she sent him an email. The next day, Perot called her. He would be meeting with the head of the VA and asked her for some hard documentation saying, "I'll shove it in their face and demand they help this man." They found a book that listed POWs, including Gust. Within a week, Gust's wife was a

0: later in June 2004. Today's Dakota Datebook is written by Mary Helm. I'm Merrill Pepcorn.
1: Dakota Datebook is produced in cooperation with the State Historical Society of North Dakota, with funding from Humanities North Dakota. Once upon a swamp, a story begins. Sleepy Hollow Theater and Arts Park in Bismarck presents Shrek the Musical, outdoors July 23rd through August 1st at 8 p.m., featuring Shrek, Donkey, Princess Fiona, and a cast of familiar fairy tale characters. Ticket information is available at shtap.org.
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3: 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Yeah, I'd say.
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0: This is All Things Considered from NPR News. I'm Juana Summers.
1: And I'm Sasha Pfeiffer. The Irish musician Glenn Hansard has passed away. According to a statement shared by his manager, he died at age 56 following a motorcycle accident in Dublin early this morning. In 2008, Glenn Hansard won an Academy Award for co-writing the song Falling Slowly from the movie Once, which he also starred in.

0: Hansard also led the band called The Frames, and he was generally a fixture of folk rock music. NPR's Stephen Thompson is with us now in the studio to tell us more about him. Hi, Stephen.
1: Hi, Sasha.
0: So for our listeners who aren't sure if they realize who Hansard is, I bet many of them saw him at the 2008 Oscars. That's when he performed that song, Falling Slowly, with his co-star, and then they won the award for Best Original Song. Tell us how that came to be.
1: Well, Once was kind of a shaggy indie film directed by John Carney, who used to play bass in The Frames. And Carney wanted real musicians in the movie, and he obviously knew Hansard, who had acted in the Irish rock and roll movie The Commitments many years earlier. And Once was a small, scrappy project that unfolded over the course of years, and part of the movie has the characters working out the writing and recording of that song, Falling Slowly, which Glenn Hansard and Marketa Irglova wrote for the film. It quickly entered the canon of great movie songs. It's so cinematic and hopeful and romantic and sweet. It made them stars, especially after they won the Oscars, after they won that Oscar and were so charming on stage.
0: Yeah, it's such a pretty song. Glenn Hansard had a career in music well before that and well after that. How would you describe the songs he made other than the one in that movie?
1: Well, he formed a rock band called The Frames in 1990. They got really big in Ireland but couldn't catch on nearly as much in the U.S. But The Frames were one of the best live bands I've ever seen. They were so dynamic and grand and playful and funny at the same time.

0: Glenn Hansard was a master of the build. He could aim for the rafters with those big, bellowing vocals, but he could also go very, very quiet and intimate. He was always looking for moments of drama and connection in everything he did. And later on, his music got statelier and more elegant, but that gift for connection never faded.
1: His career spanned the rise of alt-folk music. You might think of it as that stomp, clap kind of sound.
0: Sure, sure.
1: And a few generations of Irish bands. What kind of legacy do you consider that he leaves behind?
0: Well, when Once took off, he was definitely at the vanguard of a new wave of folk rock. Not just him, but everyone from Bon Iver to, like, Edward Sharpe and the Magnetic Zeros. And what I take from that scene and that era was a rich vein of music centered on emotional openness. Glenn Hansard was fearless in the pursuit of emotional connection. He wanted audiences to gasp a little bit, right? I got to know him quite a bit over the years, you know, meeting him at shows, bringing him to the Tiny Desk. And I think of him as an inveterate rainbow chaser, by which I mean he wanted the moments he was in to contain

0: a little bit of magic. He was famous for pulling unknown singers on stage with him in the hopes of launching some great discovery or having this big moment. He was very open-hearted and very, very Irish. Very much the type of person to stand on stage at the Academy Awards and in his big moment implore everyone, implore everyone watching to make art. This is a huge loss.
1: That's a great description of him. That is NPR's Music's Stephen Thompson. Thank you.
0: Thank you, Sasha.
2: It's not always easy for people born generations apart to find common ground, but every year, volunteers at a Maryland retirement home try to forge those cross-generational friendships through a pen pal program. As part of our Here to Help series on volunteerism, NPR's Lakshmi Singh reports.
3: Good morning.
1: These good mornings are months in the making. The residents of Oak Crest Senior Living Community line up to welcome dozens of visitors to their decked-out dining hall in Parkville, Maryland.
3: They got flowers in their hands.
1: Retirees such as 74-year-old Karen Lovelace will finally meet the pen pals who've been an open book in the letters they've been writing for months.
4: My favorite food is tacos. What is yours? What sport did you play as a kid? I look forward to hearing back from you, your pen pal, Eli.
1: Lovelace's pen pal, Eli Taylor, is only 9. Like every other kid visiting Oak Crest this day, he's part of a writing program at Kingsville Elementary School.
5: Like the first time I wrote a letter to her, I just wanted to be done. And then it just sort of felt like I should not rush. I felt like I should just take my time.
1: And so Taylor kept writing, asking every question under the sun. Then one question, are you married, caught Lovelace off guard.
4: Because it was an emotional trigger for me. I'm a young widow. My husband died at 64 with no illness involved. And so it brings back a lot of memories.
1: Lovelace eventually wrote back, careful to explain how she coped with loss in a way that a child could understand. But somewhere along the way, it dawned on Lovelace. It had been a long time since anybody asked her about her.
4: It's opened my eyes to some things that I probably was missing. Those intimate questions that these kids have thought to ask me.
1: Meaningful conversations can happen over an email or a really long text, but a growing body of research suggests writing by hand, even tracing the letters of the alphabet on a device, can strengthen memory and recall. Kingsville teacher Amy DeNike has seen the impact firsthand.
6: They want to write more, and then by the end, they're producing longer and longer letters.
1: The Annie E. Casey Foundation finds roughly 2/3 of Gen Alphas, the first generation to be born entirely in the 21st century, spend up to 4 hours every day on social media. But Rose O'Brien isn't that interested.
7: I feel like everyone on YouTube is just loud. And
1: the 9-year-old loves math and books and writing letters, just like her 76-year-old pen pal, Diana Lohr. The retired teacher could hardly contain her excitement at finding a letter in her mailbox.
8: It was wonderful. And I would think, I can hear about Rose. And it's like we could talk, even though we hadn't met before.
9: Bingo!
1: After several lively rounds of bingo, it's time for goodbyes.
10: Thank you, everybody.
11: Thanks a lot, Alan.
4: All right. Nice job. Well done. Well done. Bravo.
1: Oak Crest seniors will be paired with a new class of third graders in the fall. But Laura and O'Brien, they've decided to keep writing.
7: The second note she wrote me, she gave me a math problem to find out her age.
8: What did I put? 25 plus 25 plus 25 plus.
1: Months of letters sparked a connection, and time together sealed a friendship. Lakshmi Singh, NPR News.
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2: Mostly cloudy overnight, chance of showers and thunderstorms west and central. Overnight lows, low 60s to low 70s. Mostly cloudy tomorrow, showers and thunderstorms are likely, highs in the upper 70s to upper 80s. Tomorrow night's lows will be in the mid-50s to mid-60s. Then on Friday, mostly sunny, slight chance of evening showers and thunderstorms west and north central. Highs in the mid-80s to the mid-90s statewide. That is our forecast from Prairie Public. 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
5: In New York, I'm Sabri Benishore, in for Kai Rizdal. It is Wednesday, July 29th. Glad you are here. That was Federal Reserve Chairman Kevin Warsh at his second ever press conference since getting that job. The occasion being that the Fed just wrapped up its big two-day meeting today. The main point of that meeting was to figure out what to do with interest rates. Where should interest rates be to fight inflation but also protect jobs? And today, the Fed went with leaving rates right where they are, although not unanimously. 3 out of the 12 voting members on the committee actually voted to raise interest rates.
7: I asked for a good family fight and I got one. That's the purpose. That's the design feature.
5: It was the first time since 2016 that there's been a dissent like that, all in one direction. Now, why would they vote like that? Well, it means those members think the Fed should fight inflation more aggressively. But Warsh pointed out, markets are kind of already doing that for the Fed. Like, market interest rates have risen on their own in the past month.
7: We're trying not to interfere with that market signal. That's part of the reason why we've been somewhat spare in our words, why we pulled back from forward guidance. So they're reacting to events, I would say, much more directly over the 42 days since we last met. This is a good thing.
5: Now, in explaining why the Fed ended up deciding to leave rates alone, it basically said, look, inflation isn't great, it's higher than we want, but the job market is actually okay, and there's just a lot of uncertainty, so, you know, let's just not do anything hasty. But Warsh said, as he has said many times these past 8 weeks, one way or another, the Fed will get inflation down.
7: The path to central bank heaven requires delivering on our remit. These days, that means delivering on price stability. I wouldn't measure that path in 42 days or any one particular meeting. And I came out of that meeting even more confident that this is the right team to win the battle against high inflation.
5: Hopefully, because inflation has been above the Fed's target for more than 5 years now. Wall Street today, not pretty. We'll have the details when we do the numbers.

0: War in the Middle East and oil prices are, of course, looming over this whole inflation question, which is a thorn in the side of the Federal Reserve and obviously us consumers generally. But, you know, it's capitalism, so there's always a winner somewhere, apparently, and that winner today would be oil-producing states like Alaska and New Mexico, specifically their budgets. From the Every Cloud Has a Silver Lining, I guess, desk, Marketplace's Elizabeth Trovall has more.
1: Two things are completely certain, death and taxes. But exactly how much taxes can be hard for governments to predict. Lucy Dedan is with the Tax Policy Center.
2: Unfortunately, very hard for revenue forecasters to forecast revenues with any precision.
1: That's especially true for states that rely on taxes from oil production, like Alaska, North Dakota,
2: New Mexico, Texas, Oklahoma, Louisiana, West Virginia, and to some extent, Montana.
3: It is a volatile source of state funds.
1: That's Rice University's John Diamond. He says when the price of oil is high, like now, states collect more of what are called severance taxes.
3: As we've hit this war where oil prices have spiked, that's going to drive severance tax revenues way up.
1: That's temporarily good news for oil-producing states that are seeing increased revenue projections right now. But Jared Walczak with the Tax Foundation says the gravy train only lasts so long.
4: States want to hedge against an over-reliance on it. You don't want to fund your education budget, you know, 10% of that on this, and then suddenly it's not there.
1: In New Mexico, the legislature has recently capped how much of the state's general fund comes from oil and gas. Charles Salee is director of New Mexico's Legislative Finance Committee.
5: For most of my career, we would look at this windfall, and the legislature would say, well, how do we spend all of it? And today, the legislature is saying, how do we make the best use of it?
1: That means that any additional revenue New Mexico gets from a higher than expected oil price
5: will essentially go into our permanent funds.
1: Not spending that extra money today, but using it to smooth out boom and bust cycles in the future. I'm Elizabeth Trovall for Marketplace.

0: You know, even when wallets are getting tighter, life is getting stressful, we do still find ways, maybe there's small ways, but we find ways to have fun. We will even spend maybe just a little for a moment of joy. And the data backs this up. Discretionary spending on games, specifically puzzles and collectibles marketed to adults, is growing. In fact, consumers 18 and older accounted for 35% of the toy industry's growth in the first 4 months of this year. That's according to market research firm Circana. Marketplace's Kristen Schwab has more.
1: To the uninitiated, a Labubu is kind of a hard thing to explain. The figurine is part charm, part collectible, part fashion trend.
2: I, like, saw it online, and I was like, oh, my God, what is this? Almost was like, is this supposed to be something cute?
1: Douglas Estelle instantly fell in love with Labubu's pointy ears and mischievous grin.
2: You know what I mean. I was like, oh, my God, it's, like, adorable.
1: Estelle spent $100 to get into this toy exhibit in New York City today. The pop-up is full of Labubu sketches, videos, and rare collectibles.
2: I have, like, all the pendants, all the plushes. They're, like, I love the plushes. They're, like, my everything. Labubu is always there for me. I love her so much.
1: Estelle has a few hundred Labubus, including some oversized versions, which can stand as tall as 5 feet. And years of collecting has not come cheap.
2: Realistically, over the past few years, definitely a couple $1,000s. Yeah, I'd say.
1: You might think a toy exhibit would mostly draw kids, but exhibit brand ambassador Stephen Malloy says the majority of people visiting have been adults here for themselves.
3: Even we had a lady in today, and she's a lawyer, and she came, she left work early and got a cab here for like 20 minutes just to buy a Labubu.
1: Adults are going crazy for toys. Neato squishies, jelly cat plushies, book nook puzzles. Either that sounded like a lot of gibberish, or you know exactly what I'm talking about. And if you do, you've probably heard of this term too.
4: Kidulting. I did not coin this phrase, by the way.
1: Ryan Spade is a marketing professor at Marquette University. He also researches collecting.
4: This is really about people giving themselves permission to kind of get in touch with their inner child, go back to their childhood, enjoy the things that they enjoyed as kids.
1: Spade says people are looking for downtime with something low-tech and tangible after spending their workday hunched over a computer screen and hunched over their phone, wondering if AI is going to take their job or if their lunch salad was tainted with a parasite. Toys offer an escape.
4: It's kind of like you can turn off your brain. You don't need to think about anything or worry about anything. It's just, where does that piece go?
1: Spade says people also collect to find community, and they collect out of nostalgia. That's something the old classic brands are trying to capitalize on. Lego just revealed a 12,000-piece replica of Barcelona's Sagrada Familia, priced at just under $800. Build-A-Bear has an After Dark collection, which includes a silver fox wearing a T-shirt that says Zaddy. And it's become a bit of a thing to throw bachelorette parties at the American Girl Cafe, which does serve cocktails. Brian Baker is a senior vice president at Hasbro, which recently released Blooms by Play-Doh, a floral arrangement modeling kit for adults.
5: You know, we are no longer exclusively focused on offering products to children. Our play-to-win strategy, you know, one of the key tenets is aging up.
1: Hasbro has done a lot of research. The company goes into people's homes to see what they buy and collect. It has a fun lab where they observe adults interacting with their products. They're looking to create customers for life.
5: It's probably one of the strongest business strategies we could put in place. You know, as you grow up with our brands, as you grow up with Play-Doh, there is a product there for you that meets your needs at that moment in time.
1: Speaking of moments in time, it's the moment Labubu collector Douglas Estelle has been waiting for. Every exhibit attendee gets a blind box, a mystery package with a mini Labubu inside. He tears it open.
2: Oh, it's the red one. So cute.
1: It wasn't the color he wanted, but that's supposed to be part of the fun. He can always buy another one and try again. In New York, I'm Kristen Schwab

0: It has now been 5 months since the Supreme Court struck down the Trump administration's first round of tariffs on just about every country we trade with. But the administration is back with new and new tariffs. Last week, it imposed 10 to 12.5% tariffs on 60 countries. For the small business owners here who end up paying those tariffs, it means the trade chaos is not over, which is why we called up Wesley Rule. He's the co-owner of Knoxville Fine Violins in Knoxville, Tennessee, to see how things are going these days.
1: For now, everything seems to be relatively stable, even though things are kind of going up and down with the tariffs. It can be a hassle, but it can also just be, it's part of doing a business, right? It's like you own a business. Nothing is ever going to be 100% smooth. There's always going to be bumps in the road, and you have to acclimate, and you have to kind of adapt and figure out what to do next. We've kind of just factored in random tariffs that we're not prepared for into our budget. So, you know, sometimes we'll order stuff from Italy or from Germany and get hit with a massive tariff, and then sometimes we won't. And it's really difficult to keep track of when that's going to happen. Sales have been pretty good. I think we're in a little bit of a bubble just because Knoxville is growing so much. So we just have more customers than we used to have. But they're about the same as they were last year, despite the increase in population. So overall, we expected more sales because of that, and we didn't get it, but we're still okay. High-end sales are down. I know that I've spoken to a lot of other violin shop owners, and they've definitely seen a larger downturn in high-end sales than even we've seen. High-end for us are instruments that are kind of bread and butter for professionals. So a $20,000, $30,000 violin that somebody's going to purchase to have the rest of their life and make their living on, those sales are down. You know, musicians aren't exactly swimming in pools of gold. So when the economy takes a downturn, they typically, you know, if they have an instrument that's kind of working for them, they might just hold on to it even if they don't love it. And even if they know they need a better one, they may wait to upgrade to see how the economy does in the next, 6 to 8 months. One of the big things in our world is what's happened to violin bows. Pernambuco is the wood that all professional violin bows are made of. Pernambuco is a Brazilian rainforest wood, and it's not as though bow making is depleting the rainforest, but Pernambuco is endangered enough that they have banned it from international trade now. There's not really a great alternative to that, and players do feel it. They can tell. So we ourselves are getting into bow making, trying to figure out how to fill the gap now that we can no longer order them. So that's kind of fun. I'm learning how to make bows. My son wants to learn how to make bows already. He's only 12, but he's watched me make some bows, and he's genuinely interested in it. So he may sit down at the bench and try his hand at making a few. We'll see.
0: That was Wesley Rule of Knoxville Fine Violins in Knoxville, Tennessee.

0: coming up.
1: What's happening right now? Like, is my mom going to be proud of this?
2: Sometimes it's best not to ask. But first, let's do the numbers. The Dow Jones Industrial Average plummeted 1,153 points. That's 2.2% to finish at 51,594. The NASDAQ lost 1.75%. The S&P fell 1.5%. The market was red all the way down, and big tech was not spared from the bloodbath. Microsoft sank 0.7%. Meta Platforms dropped 1.3%. Both reported earnings after the bell today. Tomorrow, Amazon and Apple will tell investors how they did in the second quarter. Too late, don't care, investors said. Today, Apple slid 0.5%. Amazon gave up 1.8%. You heard Kristen Schwab reporting on the adult market for kids' toys and the craving for some fun. Well, it was not a very fun day for one toy maker. Hasbro gave back 1.2%. Bonds fell. The yield on the 10-year T-note rose to 4.69%. 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
2: This is Marketplace. I'm Sabri Benishore. Fed Chairman Kevin Warsh mentioned in his press conference today the AI boom was making his and the Fed's job more complicated because, you know, nobody knows how and when all this AI investment will pay off in the real economy. There is, of course, a separate question of whether it will pay off, or at least whether it'll pay off as much as has been promised, or whether it's a bubble. On the one hand, it is this big, weird, circular investment situation, and stock values assume really bright and perfect AI futures. On the other hand, AI is a real product with real revenue, so that's real. But the more important question might not be whether it is a bubble, but rather if it is and it pops, what happens then? Annie Lowry of The Atlantic turned to the case studies of the bubbles of yore, like the dot-com and housing bubbles of the aughts, to look for answers. She joins us. Welcome to the show, Annie. Hi.
8: Thank you for having me.
2: So what is different about this bubble versus, you know, the bubbles of yore, like the dot-com bubble, the housing bubble?
8: Sure. There's two things that I would identify. So the first is that this is happening during a time when we have fairly high interest rates. So we normally think about bubbles as being a low interest rate phenomenon, right? The economy is running really, really hot. It's cheap to borrow. There's just a lot of cash flowing around. But interest rates are fairly high right now. And how this could be happening in a time of high interest rates, it's really down to the fact that corporate profits are so very high, and the fact that the companies that are doing the borrowing are enormously creditworthy. The other thing is that because this is happening at a time where a lot of the key companies like OpenAI and Anthropic are still private, you're not seeing your average American participate in this at all. The share of Americans who own equities has not gone up. This is not something like Bitcoin, where all of a sudden people are getting in off of the sidelines. This is really a phenomenon that's happening in boardrooms. It's not happening around kitchen tables.
2: So let's talk about then, if this is a bubble, what does the popping? Because as you said, in previous bubbles, it was interest rates. That's, you know, interest rates are not super low right now. So what would cause this whole thing to pop?
8: I mean, interest rates could go up, right? Inflation continues to run in hotter than the Federal Reserve wants. It is possible that we could get into a place where interest rates go up. And so that could have an effect. Or I think what's perhaps more likely is that investors look around. They see that a lot of firms are very heavily indebted. They see that these firms are not making money in the way that they expected to be making. Maybe they're having trouble making their loan payments. Maybe they're having to refinance. Or investors could just kind of say, hey, this is all a little frothy for me. I'm done for now. One thing that's been really interesting is that the AI bubble was, or AI boom, however you want to think of it, it was initially financed with a lot of cash. Increasingly, it's been financed with lending, whether that's through corporate bonds or lending made by shadow banks. We don't have a lot of visibility into especially that latter component. And so I think it's not unlikely that you could see some firms kind of going kablooey.
2: During the housing bubble, there were lots of normal people buying second homes and flipping condos. During the dot-com bubbles, a lot of people were investing in the internet. That's not the case with AI, like OpenAI and Anthropic aren't even public yet. So does that make us any safer if we are in a bubble and it pops?
8: If a bubble pops, this could be bad for a number of reasons. And even if you are not a person who has been participating in this bubble directly, you could absolutely get hurt by it. So the most straightforward thing that would happen is if there's a major stock market correction, people's 401ks, their retirement funds are going to lower in value by a lot. And so you end up having what's called by economists the wealth effect. People feel less wealthy, they spend less. And that is one of the ways in which a stock market correction can engender an actual downturn in the real economy. Just general chaos in the economy is not good for common people. And so I wouldn't expect that if we have some sort of correction or, you know, the Fed has to step in to rescue a business or we see companies go bankrupt, that has a tendency to hurt people even if they had nothing to do with it.
2: Out of curiosity, how close do you think we are to a bubble popping moment?
8: I don't know. The thing that I'm very, very worried about is the entire AI boom has this circularity to it. It's a relatively small number of tech firms that are all buying and selling things from one another, right? So Intel is selling chips to these startups that then are being financed by these Silicon Valley giants. And so that interconnectivity makes me really, really worried. I think it's probably more likely that there's just some kind of correction, but who knows? I could also make a case that just something comes out of left field and all of a sudden, all of these stock market gains have all of a sudden just disappeared. So I have no idea. And I feel like if I knew, I would be in a different profession and probably much wealthier than, I'm not sure. It's worrisome though.
2: Yeah. Yeah. Annie Lowrey is a staff writer at The Atlantic. Thank you so much.
8: Thanks for having me.

0: Social media algorithms will sometimes take you places you never expected. And that is true for the people watching posts as well as the people in them. Exhibit A, country line dancing. It is blowing up on the socials and IRL in real life. And so are the entrepreneurs who know how to do it. Blake Farmer of WPLN in Nashville brings us this story of a real estate broker who went from selling land to selling moves.
1: Counting beats and calling moves as hundreds follow his lead was not the plan. Until a few years ago, Justin Lee Williams had never line danced. He grew up in rural Tennessee, but real estate was the dream.
2: My whole plan was, is I was like, I'm going to be able to find people that want land, you know, like 5, 10 plus acres.
1: He started a company called Tennessee Backroad. Just about the time he was ready to go full time in 2020, so was everybody else. The COVID broker boom made it harder to be a newcomer. So he took a part-time job managing a big boot store.
2: All the money that I had saved, all the plans that I had just really started kind of crashing.
1: Then one day a customer asked if he'd ever want to help teach line dancing because Williams had the look, hat, boots, buckle.
2: So I went to one of the classes, nothing but bachelor parties just coming in. I was like, what's happening right now? Like, is my mom going to be proud of this?
3: Right, left, right, left.
1: He was only one step ahead of the students, but he kept at it and got better. Good enough that he started posting videos, and he saw that social media algorithms really like line dancing. Then came the video that turned Tennessee Backroad into a line dancing brand. Under the glow of kitchen lights, in socked feet, he shows his young niece a few steps to a Shania Twain song. Hundreds of thousands of views in the first day, then millions. Shania herself made one of those reaction videos.
2: What do you do? How do you keep that viral thing going? I don't think it could have happened at a more perfect time.
1: Song-specific line dances were taken off online, so he just kept gigging and clipping. He now has more than 300,000 followers on TikTok. Work started flowing his way, especially when Beyonce put out her Cowboy Carter album.
2: Being a black guy, I don't know if you can tell or not, but I'm black. Majority of what I focus on is country line dancing. When Beyonce came out, that kind of allowed black people to understand, like, hey, we're country too.
1: He's comfortable choreographing Cotton Eye Joe or songs by Drake. He did a line dance for Ne-Yo's 4th of July performance this year in Nashville, his first experience with professional dancers. Even when he's flying around the country to work corporate retreats, he's usually teaching novices. And there's something about how accessible line dancing can be. A renovated factory that's now retail space asked him to come a couple of times a month.
4: We were looking to fill slow Monday nights and bring in some foot traffic.
1: Micah Williams is the property manager. She expected dozens and got hundreds. The owners had hosted dance classes before, but that usually required couples. Line dancing works for individuals and groups.
4: I bet 100 of our guests are singles just out there dancing or looking to make friends, but able to just come and dance alone.
1: The suburban crowd is also mostly white, which Justin Lee Williams appreciates in this time of polarization and division.
2: I think it's great for black people to see a black man teaching white people how to do country line dancing. I also think it's great for black people to see a black man teaching black people how to do country line dancing.
1: He says line dancing has become meaningful work because it brings people together. Still, he knows he's riding a wave. In September, Williams is leading classes on the Texas ranch where they shot Yellowstone and its spinoff shows. He wouldn't mind if the next opportunity involved acting. In Nashville, I'm Blake Farmer for Marketplace.
5: 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JLL, see a brighter way.
0: This final note on the way out today. Here in the U.S., we are still fighting with inflation, tooth and nail, but other countries are getting a helping hand, kind of, from China. China's exports have expanded so much since the latest trade war with the U.S. They're driving down prices in a lot of countries, on average by 0.6%, according to Goldman Sachs. Of course, that also means a bunch of domestic producers somewhere are probably suddenly getting undercut. So every inflation cloud has a silver lining that also has a cloud. Our media production team includes Brian Allison, John Fokey, Montana Johnson, Drew Jostad, Gary O'Keefe, and Charlton Thorpe. Alex Simpson is the manager of media production. And I'm Sabri Benishore. We'll see you tomorrow.

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2: Apple TV's adaptation of Cape Fear streams its final episode this week. Actor Javier Bardem has won praise for his cerebral take on Max Cady, the manipulative bad guy with vengeance on his mind. You are so creepy in this show.
3: I love being creepy. 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

0: in many ways, you can see someone like Tom Malinowski as a bigger threat to AIPAC than a member of the squad, because he's a moderate Democrat who is still, yes, supportive of Israel, but is starting to very openly question America's unconditional support for Israel.
1: I'm Rachel Abrams. That's coming up on The Daily from The New York Times.
2: Live from NPR News in Culver City, California, I'm Duane Brown. A rough day on Wall Street, with the Dow losing about 2% of its value after the Federal Reserve left its key interest rate unchanged for the fifth straight time, while leaving the door open to raise rates in the coming months as the war in Iran and the new round of tariffs pushes consumer prices higher. Here's Fed Chair Kevin Warsh.
3: My colleagues and I considered the economic shocks of recent years. Strained supply chains arising from the pandemic, military conflicts, energy supply disruptions, substantial increases in tariff rates, and yes, the surge in AI-related investment.
2: But it was not a unanimous vote to hold interest rates steady today. Three Fed members said they believe rates should go up now, likely reinforcing expectations for rate increase at the next Fed meeting in September. Well, the extreme heat dome hovering over much of the South earlier this week has now brought dangerously high temperatures to parts of Arizona, California, and Nevada. NPR's Scott Newman reports on the risk of heat stroke.
4: Douglas Cassa, CEO of the Corey Stringer Institute at the University of Connecticut, says the early warning signs of heat stroke include dizziness, headache, nausea, and fatigue. Prevention is key. That means lots of water or drinks with electrolytes and wearing light-colored, loose-fitting clothing. But if someone does fall ill to heat stroke, Cassa says there's a simple and effective protocol to follow.
5: It's cool first, transport second.
4: He says people need to be treated in the first 30 minutes to prevent death and have the best outcome. That means before an ambulance arrives. Immediate immersion in cold water is the way to go. He says even a lake or a stream is a good option. Scott Newman, NPR News.
2: You are listening to NPR News. An independent investigation details sexual abuse at a prominent boarding school and summer camp for the arts over seven decades. Ed Ronco has more from Interlochen Public Radio.
6: Interlochen Center for the Arts has operated for nearly a century in northern Michigan. 2 years ago, an alumna told the school's administration that a faculty member sexually abused her in the 1970s. The investigation lists 70 instances from the 1950s until the 2010s, involving 47 adults. None work at Interlochen anymore, and about a third of them are dead. Interlochen President Trey Devi.
7: We can do the right thing. We can apologize for the harm that happened here, and we can do the right thing by sharing our commitment to get even better.
6: Devi says in the last 25 years, Interlochen has developed methods for students to report abuse and has trained faculty and staff to report problems. For NPR News, I'm Ed Ronco in Interlochen, Michigan.
2: Stifling triple-digit temperatures in France are complicating firefighting efforts there to contain a massive blaze four times the size of Paris. The wind-driven fires have forced nearly a quarter of a million people from their homes in France, while two firefighters have died on the Greek island of Crete. Several, or rather severe, wildfires have been raging across parts of southwestern Europe, particularly France and Spain, since July 1st. This is NPR.
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1: From The New York Times, I'm Rachel Abrams, and this is The Daily. In this year's midterm elections, AIPAC, the pro-Israel lobbying group, has spent a record amount of money, mostly in Democratic primaries, to either oust candidates or support candidates based on a changing definition of what it means to support Israel. Today, my colleague Jonathan Mahler explains how this has created a new litmus test for the left at a time, perhaps, when America's relationship with Israel has never faced more scrutiny. It's Wednesday, July 29th. Jonathan Mahler, thank you so much for joining us.
9: Thanks for having me.
1: Jonathan, the relationship between the U.S. and Israel has for years been a huge topic in American politics. But what's felt particularly new and notable to me, at least, is how much that relationship is being both questioned and criticized in this year's midterm elections.
0: Yeah, so this looks to me like a very different moment in the U.S.-Israel relationship. I mean, for the first time, you have a lot of politicians coming out very publicly and in some cases, like aggressively, putting distance between the U.S. and Israel. I mean, that was for decades unheard of. That was political suicide for a politician. And that is no longer the case, especially on the Democratic side of the aisle. A couple of weeks ago, in the House, something like 100 Democrats voted to end U.S. military aid to Israel. That's like almost half of all House Democrats. The effort failed. I mean, only one Republican supported it. And so the aid's going to continue. But the vote was really unprecedented. I mean, we've never seen so many Democrats take a vote like that. And on top of that, we're seeing support for Israel become a major issue in Democratic primaries across the country. It's really become a key litmus test in all sorts of races, from New York to Illinois to Michigan. And it's really manifested in a debate over AIPAC, or the American-Israel Public Affairs Committee. It's the main lobbying group working in support of Israel in the U.S. And at this point, AIPAC has basically become synonymous with Israel.
1: Right. When you see people talking or debating AIPAC, what they're essentially debating is U.S. support for Israel.
0: Exactly. AIPAC is seen as a proxy for Israel. And on top of that, it's also become a stand-in for this larger debate over big money in politics, because AIPAC really has become one of the biggest spenders this election cycle. It's poured huge amounts of money into primaries, trying to support candidates, but also to oust them really on the basis of their views toward Israel. And it's gotten to this point because of a series of key decisions that AIPAC made since its founding.
1: So I want to talk about the history of AIPAC and how we've gotten here.
0: So AIPAC was founded really just a few years after the founding of the State of Israel back in 1948. And it really had a simple mission. The idea was to defend and protect and strengthen the U.S.-Israel relationship, which was a fairly simple thing to do back then because we were in the aftermath of the Holocaust. You know, the State of Israel was created with the blessing of the United Nations. America was very much on Israel's side. And so AIPAC was born to kind of defend and protect that relationship on both sides of the political aisle.
1: Meaning it was supposed to be bipartisan.
0: Yes, it was supposed to be a bipartisan organization, and it very much was. But it is kind of interesting to note, in its earliest incarnation, AIPAC reflected the politics of the State of Israel, which we have to remember was a socialist country. I mean, it was a labor Zionist country. So Israel was very far left, and so was AIPAC. You know, having said that, they very deliberately courted support on both sides of the political aisle. Both Republican and Democratic politicians would go on AIPAC-supported trips to Israel. They both received campaign contributions from AIPAC.
1: And just tell us at a very high level, what was the pitch that AIPAC was making to the U.S.? Like, what was the rationale for the bipartisan support they were trying to curry at the time?
0: I mean, it was honestly a pretty easy pitch. AIPAC could say, and did say, that America's interests and Israel's interests are perfectly aligned. Israel is the one real democracy in the Middle East. So Israel shares your democratic values. And AIPAC could also say that Israel is a vital strategic ally, particularly during the Cold War, when a number of the Arab nations were aligned with the Soviet Union and Israel was aligned with the United States. And it had a very powerful military and intelligence operation that was really useful to the United States. And over time, it's meant billions of dollars in military aid. In fact, Israel has long been the largest recipient of U.S. foreign aid, period. It's allowed them to buy fighter jets, their Iron Dome defense system. So much of the Israeli military apparatus is in part a product of that U.S. aid. But it's also been political support on the world stage, with the U.S. really firmly backing Israel for decades and decades.
1: So it's very interesting to note that AIPAC started as a bipartisan organization. Obviously, that is not the case anymore. When did we start seeing that shift? Like, what was the first big inflection point?
0: you know, of course, no relationship is perfect. So over the years, there would be minor dust-ups between Israel and the United States, and AIPAC would have to manage those moments. But nothing really major, nothing enduring until 2015. In 2015, something really kind of seismic happened for the U.S.-Israel relationship and in turn for AIPAC. And that is President Obama's nuclear deal with Iran, which Israel was furious about. Prime Minister Netanyahu really did not want to happen. And that moment put AIPAC in a really difficult situation. And they have to make a choice. I mean, are we going to side with Israel or are we going to side with the president? And they chose Israel and they tried to defeat it. So for AIPAC, America and Israel's interests seem to diverge. They split. And AIPAC had to line up with one side or the other, and they lined up with Israel.
9: Mm.
0: So that was the first big inflection point in 2015. The next one came in 2018 when we saw the election of the Squad.
9: Sure.
0: So this was AOC. This was Rashida Tlaib. This was Ilhan Omar. This was a group of progressive lawmakers who were willing to say things about Israel, critical things about Israel, and to sort of begin to try to redefine the American-Israel relationship. I mean, no one had ever gone there in this way before.
9: Mm.
0: You'd had isolated critics of Israel elected to Congress before, but you definitely never had a block of them in Congress, and especially ones who were young, popular, and progressive. And then a couple more members are elected in 2020, Jamal Bowman and Cori Bush, who join in the criticism of Israel. And so AIPAC sees this new threat, and it decides that the gloves have to come off. Like, small donations are not enough anymore. So they decide they are going to create their own super PAC, which they call the United Democracy Project.
9: Not clearly pro-Israel, just to say in that name.
0: Right. The name does not communicate that it is a pro-Israel PAC. And this is significant because this will allow them to steer really unlimited amounts of money into local races, into congressional races. So in 2022, they sort of dip their toes in. They spend $26 million to support pro-Israel candidates and to oppose anti-Israel ones. But there's also the dark money side of it. And they can dump money into advertising that has absolutely nothing to do with Israel. You would see in 2022 an ad that endorsed a Democratic candidate or credited a Democratic candidate, for instance, with supporting reproductive rights.
10: Kevin Mullen will work to guarantee all women have the right to make their own medical decisions.
0: A pro-choice ad. And you would have no idea that it was paid for by AIPAC's super PAC. Importantly, they did something else in the 2022 midterms that really kind of helped fuel our perception of AIPAC as a polarizing force in politics. And what they did is they endorsed more than 100 candidates who had supported Trump's effort to overturn the election in 2020. Mm. So this was really a slap in the face to a lot of Democratic American Jews. People who had always felt aligned with Israel and therefore with AIPAC suddenly felt like, whoa, you are choosing what you perceive to be Israel's interests over American democracy.
9: Right.
0: And their view of the matter was it didn't matter how these politicians treated the election. What mattered is what would they do in Congress when a vote came up that was relevant to Israel? Would they vote in Israel's interests or not? And they determined that they would vote in Israel's interests, and therefore they were going to support them regardless.
9: I just want to point out that feels like a very different strategy than AIPAC had used before.
0: Yeah, and they're having a lot of success getting pro-Israel candidates elected. And then, of course, something world-changing happens, and that is October 7th, 2023. And for a little while, it was almost like we were back where we once were. We were kind of back in time when there was widespread support and sympathy for Israel. Israel was again the victim, I guess you might say, because the narrative in preceding years had started to shift. And that's because Israel's treatment of the Palestinians, especially in the West Bank, had been attracting a growing chorus of criticism. So in the eyes of some Americans, they'd started to become the perpetrator rather than the victim. And after October 7th, Israel goes into Gaza, they cause a lot of destruction, they kill tens of thousands of people, including civilians, and popular opinion starts to turn against Israel. And so for AIPAC, this is a new kind of threat. They had feared that there was going to be a kind of a building anti-Israel movement in Washington. Well, now we seem to be getting all of the signs that that was indeed coming.
9: We'll be right back.
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12: This is National Native News. I'm Brian Bull. In today's headlines, wildfires continue to burn through many parts of Indian country, prompting evacuations and relief drives. Candidates for the Navajo Nation presidential primary have announced running mates, and the BIE has encouraging news on graduation rates. These stories today on National Native News.
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9: I'm Rachel Abrams, and this is The Daily. In this year's midterm elections, AIPAC, the pro-Israel lobbying group, has spent a record amount of money, mostly in Democratic primaries. My colleague, Jonathan Mahler, explains how this has created a new litmus test for the left. So, Jonathan, once it becomes clear that the tide is turning against Israel, how does AIPAC decide to respond?
0: Yeah. So AIPAC goes into complete overdrive.
14: Jamal Bowman voted against condemning Hamas's brutal attack. He supported a resolution calling the founding of Israel a catastrophe.
0: They spend $120 million in the 2024 election cycle, a staggering amount of money.
15: When Biden really needs her, Cori Bush just isn't there. The facts. Cori Bush has her own agenda, and it's hurting St. Louis. UDP is responsible for the content of this ad.
0: And they rack up two big wins. They defeat Cori Bush and Jamal Bowman, both members of the squad.
16: We should be outraged when a super PAC of dark money can spend $20 million.
0: They're furious, and they call out AIPAC very explicitly in their concession speeches.
17: Let me say this. AIPAC, I'm coming to tear your kingdom down.
0: And I think it's at this moment where you really begin to see some Democrats on the left try and paint AIPAC as this boogeyman in American politics. At the same time, there is also no question that AIPAC's role in American politics has drawn a lot more criticism than the role of plenty of other advocacy groups. It is also clear to me, anyway, that there is a degree of anti-Semitism behind

0: you see this unfolding on the left. You also see it unfolding on the right with Tucker Carlson and other AIPAC critics, you know, who talk about foreign influence in American politics. And AIPAC's actions, and right or wrong, their actions have provided an opening, honestly, for people who are not just criticizing Israel, but who are criticizing Jews and Jewish influence. I mean, AIPAC is definitely up there, but it actually gives comparable amounts to the crypto lobby and the AI lobby. And we're seeing some backlash against those PACs in some recent election cycles. But AIPAC definitely gets the majority of the heat.
1: So I think that brings us to this year and the 2026 midterms.
0: Yeah. So what's happened in 2026 has really been kind of fascinating, because AIPAC has again gone out and decided to spend big in various races. So the first race that AIPAC really got involved in this cycle was the Democratic primary for a House seat in New Jersey. And they targeted a representative there named Tom Malinowski. And Tom Malinowski is like by no means a squad member. He is by no means a progressive. He also is a believer in defending America's commitment to defend Israel's security.
2: I had a perfect pro-Israel voting record in Congress.
0: In fact, he had angered some people by refusing to call Israel's war in Gaza genocide. He would not use the G word. But he also has been very critical of Israel's response to October 7th. And he thinks that the U.S. should be making kind of case-by-case decisions on military aid to Israel. So AIPAC Super PAC spent over $2 million, I think over $2.3 million to defeat him.
3: ISIS deportation force is out of control. Tom Malinowski voted with Trump to increase funding.
0: But in this instance, AIPAC's efforts completely backfired. They did succeed in defeating Malinowski, but their candidate, you know, the candidate they were backing also lost. And instead, the nominee was a progressive candidate who was way to Malinowski's left on Israel.
1: Which makes me wonder why AIPAC would even take that kind of risk to begin with.
0: Yeah. Well, in many ways, you can see someone like Tom Malinowski as a bigger threat to AIPAC than a member of the squad, because he's a moderate Democrat who is still, yes, supportive of Israel, but is starting to very openly question America's unconditional support for Israel. And that is a sign that things are actually like getting serious for AIPAC, that they really have to watch out, because this is not just a phenomenon on the far left.
1: Give us another example, Jonathan, of how you've seen this play out.
0: Yeah, well, another kind of amazing example is a House race that was in the suburbs of Chicago, where AIPAC targeted a guy named Daniel Biss, who had been the mayor of the city of Evanston. Biss, like Malinowski, is a sort of more moderate Democrat who has raised some questions about America's unconditional support for Israel, but is still, you know, not far left by any means, and certainly not anti-Israel, and is, in fact, the grandson of Holocaust survivors. Biss has strong connections to Israel, has family in Israel. And he got kind of a whiff of the fact that AIPAC was potentially going to get involved in his race in Illinois. And so, you know, he went to AIPAC and said, listen, don't do this. And AIPAC said to him, what we need you to do, if you want us to back out of this race or to not get involved in your race, is to support unrestricted military aid for Israel. And Biss said, I'm not going to do that. And so what he did at that point is that he polled voters in his district and asked them how they felt about AIPAC. And the numbers that came back were 51% of those polled said they viewed AIPAC unfavorably, and only 17% said they viewed AIPAC favorably.
4: I'm Daniel Biss, and I'm running for Congress in the 9th District of Illinois.
0: So armed with that information, Biss decides to actually campaign on the fact that he's being attacked by AIPAC, that he was, in other words, like the anti-AIPAC candidate. And he really leans into his Jewish identity as part of this.
4: They want to scare Jewish people like me out of criticizing the Israeli government. They want to silence us. But listen, I criticize the Israeli government exactly because Israel is so important to me.
0: And so that was successful for Biss. He wins the Democratic primary. So there was a kind of a growing recognition that it was good politics to publicly distance yourself from AIPAC and even potentially tar your opponent as being supported by AIPAC.
1: Right. Well, to that point, the next big test of this coming up is next week in Michigan, the Democratic primary for the Senate seat there.
0: Yeah, I mean, we're seeing there in Michigan a race where AIPAC is spending more money than they have ever spent before in a single race, something approaching $30 million, which they have spent supporting Haley Stevens, who is a moderate blue-collar, pro-manufacturing Democrat, a kind of old-school Michigan Democrat, who is running

0: against Abdul El Sayed, who is the son of Egyptian immigrants, far to the left, very opposed to U.S. aid to Israel, very vocal about what he describes as a genocide in Gaza, has really turned Israel into a kind of a central plank of his campaign there.
1: And how is Haley Stevens approaching the fact that she is getting so much support from AIPAC? Like, is she trying to run against that, given the other examples that you've laid out?
0: Yeah, no, she's taken a different approach toward AIPAC and really even toward Israel. I mean, she has criticized Netanyahu in the past, but she has embraced AIPAC. She considers herself and speaks of herself as being a proud supporter of Israel, though she's not Jewish. And if El Sayed wins the primary, I mean, he has a chance of winning the seat in the general election in November for sure. And if he does, he'll be a sitting U.S. Democratic senator calling for the end of U.S. aid to Israel, which is definitely not something we've ever seen before. So AIPAC is really at a crossroads right now. You know, and the reality is that the way things are moving right now in American politics, if they want to remain relevant, AIPAC may not really have a choice. Because this same shift that we've been talking about on the left is also happening, albeit a lot more slowly, in with very different dynamics on the right. It is not hard to imagine that in the future, there could be a race with two candidates who are both critics of Israel. And AIPAC is going to have to, if it wants to remain relevant, is going to have to reconsider what it means to be pro-Israel.
1: Jonathan Mahler, thank you so much.
0: Thank you for having me.
1: This week, President Trump appeared to lose his patience with Israel and its leader, Benjamin Netanyahu, who met with the president at the White House on Tuesday. Ahead of that meeting, Trump told reporters that without his support for the war against Iran, Israel would not have survived. If I didn't get involved, Trump claimed, Israel would have been terminated.
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3: Mostly cloudy overnight, chance of showers and thunderstorms west and central. Overnight lows, low 60s to low 70s. Mostly cloudy tomorrow, showers and thunderstorms are likely, highs in the upper 70s to upper 80s. Tomorrow night's lows will be in the mid-50s to mid-60s. Then on Friday, mostly sunny, slight chance of evening showers and thunderstorms west and north-central. Highs in the mid-80s to the mid-90s statewide. That is our forecast from Prairie Public. Thanks for listening. And thank you for your continued support of Prairie Public.
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5: Today on Main Street, April Smith shares the indigenous foods and cultural traditions behind her Cooking by the 13 Moons classes, including elk wild rice meatballs, berry chicken salad, and blue corn cake. Then Prairie Beat returns to the Devil's Lake Basin, where decades of flooding have swallowed farms and roads, reshaped the region, and fueled a difficult search for lasting solutions. And we'll visit a high tunnel garden near Regent, North Dakota, where Shanae Witte grows everything from towering corn and fresh vegetables to flowers and grapes, extending North Dakota's short growing season and creating her own piece of paradise. That's all ahead on today's Main Street. We are glad that you are with us on this very warm Wednesday. It all follows this news.
6: This is National Native News. I'm Brian Bull. Wildfires continue to burn across the U.S., including many areas of Indian country. In Washington state, the largest fire is the Kaiser Canyon Fire, which is burning through the Colville Indian Reservation. As of late Tuesday, the fire surpassed 126,000 acres and was 16% contained. In an update Tuesday morning, Keith Kelly, Operations Section Chief for Northern Rockies Unit 2, shared the day's plan of attack against the Kaiser Canyon Fire. More than 1,000 personnel are committed to the effort.
7: And we do have resources looking at some additional containment lines, trying to find places to what we call pinch in the fire to keep it from spreading. So we'll put some dozer lines in and the fire will slow its progression. And then eventually it will kind of continue to move, but it gives us an opportunity to put some dozer lines and put in some containment lines so we can stop that progression as it moves to the north.
6: The Kaiser Canyon fire started July 16th when a lightning strike hit the Nispelum area on the Colville Reservation. Meanwhile, more than 1 million acres have burned in Oregon. The Confederated Tribes of Warm Springs has closed its tribal government due to Level 3 evacuations caused by the Bench Fire, which at last check had burned more than 45,000 acres. The Confederated Tribes of the Warm Springs Reservation have set up a wildfire recovery fund on Zephy.com for volunteers and supplies to help those affected by the fires. Following the Navajo Nation presidential primary last week, the top vote-getters have named their VP picks. KJZZ's Gabriel Pietrazio has details.
0: Navajo Nation Council Speaker Crystalyn Curley was first to announce her ticket in Window Rock.
8: Excited to share this moment with you. I know people online were very anxious.
0: She picked former Arizona Democratic state lawmaker Chris Deschini.
9: Throughout my career, I know what it means to be an underdog.
0: In 2014, the Marine Corps vet vied for the very seat Curley is now seeking. But after placing second in that primary, Deschini was disqualified in part because of Curley's November opponent, Farmington attorney Justin Jones.
10: This is where I grew up.
0: As for Jones, he returned to Rock Point, Arizona to name his running mate. Emily Ellison is in charge of the Gallup nonprofit Battered Families Services.
11: I want to thank the committee for this opportunity to serve our Navajo people.
0: For National Native News, I'm Gabriel Pietrazio.
6: And the Bureau of Indian Education says 21 of BIE-funded high schools achieve graduation rates of 90% or greater in 2025, in what the agency calls an unprecedented milestone, reflecting their commitment to student achievement, college and career readiness, and workforce development. The 21 schools include Kickapoo Nation School, Santa Fe Indian School, Shoshone-Bannock School, and Choctaw Central High School. The BIE's overall graduation rate reached 79%, the highest in its history. The BIE is aiming for a rate of 91% by May 2030. The Associated Press reports that beginning in 2018, the BIE began standardizing data collection methods